0: Welcome to Living by Grace, a verse-by-verse study through the Bible with Pastor Mark Galvin of Calvary Chapel Lompoc. Please open your Bibles with us to the book of Romans as we continue our study in chapter 3.
1: We have been talking about justification by faith, that great doctrine that is explained to us in detail here in Romans in the 3rd and 4th chapter. Last week we ended there in verse 25. I'm going to actually back up to verse 23. For all have sinned and come short of the glory of God, being justified freely by His grace through the redemption that is in Christ Jesus, whom God has set forth to be a propitiation through faith in His blood, to declare His righteousness for the remission of sins that are past, through the forbearance of God. Salvation is free, but it cost God His life. Salvation is not cheap. Grace is not cheap, as some have imagined. Cheap grace is really an oxymoron. It argues against itself, because grace is unmerited favor. It's free. Cheap is, you know, it doesn't cost you anything. So it doesn't make any sense, cheap grace. It is grace. It is free. It is undeserved. But it costs God His life. So even though it comes to us graciously, freely, just as He says here, being justified freely by His grace, it cost God His Son, His only begotten Son. Three words here express the price of our salvation. We talked about last week the word redemption. And that word, that glorious Greek word, apolutrosis. I was only able to pronounce it once last week, but I got it right this week. That's good news. At least my mind and my lips are in sync. But apolutrosis, it speaks of the fact that we have been purchased out of the slave market of sin and debt, and in bondage to the devil and death. We have been purchased from the slave market, and we have been set free. Remember last week we talked about the three Greek words that depict our redemption. Bought out of the agora, the slave market. Ex agorazo, we have been bought and we have been set free, never to return to the slave market, but we have been apolutrosis, we have been redeemed, we have been set free, never to be sold again into slavery, and we are in that permanent condition of freedom and liberty, where we have experienced liberty in the fullest extent. To the fullest extent of the word, the only people on this planet that have been liberated from sin. You see, you can say no to sin. You have the power over sin, death, and the devil. And it's only those who are in Christ, those who have been redeemed by the blood of the Lamb, that have that privilege. So, redemption. It expresses our salvation. We have been saved. We also see here in this passage, it's through His blood in verse 25, whom God has set forth to be a propitiation through faith in His blood. The blood of Jesus Christ, the propitiation, the redemption. Now, propitiation, as far as the Greeks and the Romans were concerned, that word had to do with appeasement, where you would appease a god or an individual that you were in debt to by paying a price or making a sacrifice. You know, the pagans throughout time have been seeking to appease the gods that they have believed in. Even those who, in a primitive state, maybe living on a uncharted island, volcanic island, you know, they will sacrifice animals or even people, throw them into a volcano or whatever to appease their gods, their false gods. That's been going on for a long time, but it was always to somehow settle that God down, make him feel good towards you, or make him or her forgive me, or to look over whatever trespasses I have committed. But for us as God's people, that isn't the word here. That's not what it means. As we see in the New Testament teachings of propitiation, the biblical term speaks of satisfying God's righteous demands so that in fulfilling those righteous demands, he might justify, that he might forgive those who come to Christ. So propitiation, it's the price that is paid, the sacrifice that is given in order to make appeasement, and a different kind of appeasement, though. It's to bring forth forgiveness for those who come to Christ. You and I, this evening, that have been born again, that have put our faith in Jesus Christ. Propitiation. Now, we also know that when Jesus Christ died on the cross, he took upon himself not only our sins, but he took upon himself our judgment, where the wrath of God was poured out upon Christ. And that's why he said from the cross, my God, why hast thou forsaken me? God was forsaken. He experienced the wrath of God that we would... Now think about this for a moment. All of us, every one of us here tonight, would have, without Christ, we would have been damned for all eternity. And we would have tasted of the wrath of God for all eternity. We defied and disobeyed the only God in this universe. We disobeyed and counted as nothing his commandments, defied him, rebelled against him. In all of the wrath that God felt towards humanity as a result of those sins and iniquities, all of that was embraced by Christ, taken upon him and actually poured out upon him, the wrath of God. So that, you see, God, he never looks upon you in wrath or anger. He sees you as being under the blood. All that anger, all of that, you know, that just that sense of the hate and the animosity God has toward sin and toward those who rebelled, you know, just that sense of despite towards rebellion and transgression as a result of our sins. See, all of that was taken upon the person of Jesus Christ. Propitiation. And then we also see, as I mentioned, blood. Blood, it speaks of the price. It tells us the price that was paid. Jesus Christ, he is our perfect substitute. Absolutely perfect. And you think of how imperfect you are, how imperfect I am. Collectively, as the human race, how imperfect, all of the horrible sins that have been committed, all of the atrocities. All of that which man is guilty of, and yet God took those sins and placed them upon his perfect son, one who knew no sin, has never known sin, will never know sin, personally, experientially. But he has been punished for our sin, for the sin of the world. There's a great illustration of this way back in Leviticus 16. You don't have to turn there, but just if you're a note taker, Leviticus 16 is the reference. On the Day of Atonement, that was the greatest holiday, holy day, time of celebration for the Jews in their calendar year. Now we just, you know, Christmas, that was just a little over a week ago, right? And that is probably, if you ask people, especially kids, what's your favorite? What's your favorite day of the year? Most of them will say Christmas or my birthday. But, you know, I'm getting all, whenever I get my presents. But, you know, my favorite day of the year, it's my favorite time of the year. It's Christmas. It's, you know, celebrating Christmas, all that comes with it. And that's probably most of us. That's my favorite day of the year. Time of celebration. For the Jews, it was the Day of Atonement. And the Day of Atonement was when the sins of Israel were atoned for the year. All of the sins of Israel were atoned for the year. And there's a lot that went in, but one of the aspects of the Day of Atonement that I wanted to bring out this evening was the two goats that were taken by the priest, and they were taken to the altar, and one of them was sacrificed. He was the sacrificial lamb, he was the goat, but like the sacrificial lamb, he was sacrificed. And then the other goat was taken, and the priest would take his hands and place his hands on that goat, and then he would confess the sins of the people. And then that goat would be taken, and it would be released into the wilderness. And the individual that was released, it would chase that goat out in the, so that the goat could no longer be seen. Just vanished. And it depicted for the children of Israel that their sins were forgiven, that their sins were taken away from them. You remember earlier I quoted from Psalm 103, as far as the east is from the west, so far as God has removed our sins from us. So it was an illustration of that, that their sins were taken away from them. A great time of celebration. Now, that's exactly what's transpired. The illustration in the Old Testament is our reality, because Christ, he is our scapegoat. He has become our goat. And this is, you think about, especially in the sports

took upon himself the loss. He took upon, he was the one that the greatest loss. We were lost. He became a man for us to swap out, to take our place, to switch. He became the scapegoat. And since he became the one that, you know, he became the goat so that we could be released, set free for all eternity. Glorious truths. And see, this is, once again, that blessed state of the believer. To declare his righteousness, the last half of verse 25, for the remission of sins that are past, through the forbearance of God. To declare, I say, at this time, his righteousness, that he might be just, and the justifier of him which believeth in Jesus. So, God is both, as it says here, just and the justifier. God is 100% just. He is 100% holy, 100% pure. And some people depict him only as a God of love. He is a God of love, but he is more than that. He is a God of justice, and he is just as much a God of justice as he is a God of love. There's no imbalance there. Being a God of justice, he must retain and maintain justice in order to be a just God. And that's never going to change. He is also a God of love. He loves fallen man. He loves the sinner. And the only way God could be just and the justifier, well, the way he could love us and we could experience his love and forgiveness and eternal life, salvation, redemption. Being just, he had to become the justifier. He had to die in our place in order that he might provide perfect righteousness. God isn't interested in 99% holiness. He'll only receive 100% righteousness, the righteousness of God. That is righteousness that no one can attain to outside of God himself. But God provided his righteousness through his Son, the substitute, who has given us his righteousness. And in dying in our place, he has met both requirements or both characteristics of God himself, that he is a God of love, that he loves us, and he is a just God, and that he is righteous. In dying in our place, he justified you and I. He provided a just basis by which he could forgive us. He couldn't just forgive us because he thought we were neat people, which we're not. But there's no other basis by which. So he had to have a means by which he could justify us. And so in that he stood in the balance, in that he gave himself on our behalf, he met that just requirement. The price is paid for our sin debt. And in doing so, he is just and the justifier. He is both. And praise God for that. The justifier of him which believeth in Jesus. You put your faith in Christ, then you have been justified for all eternity. Verse 27. Where is boasting then? It is excluded. By what law? Of works? No. But by the law of faith. You know, where's boasting? God has completely eliminated boasting. When an individual is drowning in the ocean and a lifeguard saves them, nobody goes to, that individual has been saved. They don't brag to their friends, hey, did you see how I trusted in that lifeguard? See how I did that? And I really did a good. No, it's like, wow, you know, you praise the lifeguard. You thank the lifeguard. Man, you did a great job. You fought off the rip current and, you know, the waves and everything. And he went out in the cold water and he went out there and saved me. Awesome. Thanks. You don't revel in the fact that you trusted in the lifeguard. This is ridiculous. you were just thankful. You're blessed. Hey, praise God. The same thing is true, really, of our salvation. Where is boasting then? Hey, we've been saved.
God did all the work. He did all the heavy lifting. There's no place for boasting. I can't be saved by works. No one can. So whatever works were done, whatever I've completed, whatever I've fulfilled, whatever standards I've arisen to, set and accomplished, none of those things could have possibly have saved me. So it is excluded. By what law? Of works? No, but by the law of faith. And he's going to explain the law of faith and how it operates, and he's going to give us a glorious example of it throughout the entire chapter that we're about to jump into in a moment, if we get there in chapter 4. But he explains it here, begins to explain it here, and has been explaining it. Therefore, or here's that connective word. It connects all of that which is said before to that which he is going to say in verse 28, and that which he's going to say all the way until chapter 8. From 4 to chapter 8, he's all talking, but he's explaining, and even here, explaining this term, justification. And it is a glorious term. It's one that we as God's people can revel in and bask in and just be blessed by. Because it's something that God has done for you, for me. Justified. Therefore, we conclude that a man is justified by faith without the deeds of the law. You see, it's faith. And faith and works, they're separated. Two different planets. Two different spheres. You can't relate to God from a standpoint of works. You can only relate to God by faith in Jesus Christ. Therefore, we conclude that a man is justified by faith without the deeds of the law. So, completely apart from the deeds of the law. And this is contrary to every other, really every religion on the face of this planet. Every other religion is based upon, in one way or another, works. Knocking on enough doors. Telling enough people about your faith. Hopefully it's not your faith, but you know, Jehovah's Witnesses, you know, or the Mormons, you know, riding around town in their 10 speeds and, you know, converting enough people, and it's all connected with works. Hare Krishna, the Moonies, the Hindus, the Buddhists, everything is based on all of the relationships or all the religions that claim a relationship with God, always based on what man is able to accomplish, what he is able to ascend to, and that hope of becoming an ascended master, a Maharishi, a guru, or whatever. God has eliminated all that. And

Praise God. You know, those are just so kooky. You study, comparatively speaking, the religions of this world, they're just so weird and wacky. And, you know, it's because man has fallen. The devil, he's a fallen creature. And everything he concocts is weird and wacky. It might look good from the outside, but from within, as you look at the belief systems, it's just, they're debased, ungodly. They're demonic. Every one of them is demonic in their origin, satanic in their origin, outside of Christianity. So the law, there's no law that can be kept except for the law of faith, and that is, it's completely different than the law of works. Therefore, we conclude that a man is justified, notice this, by faith without the deeds of the law. So the law of faith is this, you are simply putting your faith in Jesus Christ, and he has kept the law. So the law has been kept, the law has been fulfilled on your behalf through what Jesus Christ has done, and all you've done is put your faith in that. Verse 29, is he the God of the Jews only? Is he not also of the Gentiles? Yes, of the Gentiles also. Seeing it is one God which shall justify the circumcision by faith and uncircumcision through faith. Do we then make void the law through faith? God forbid. Yes, we establish the law. And when you think of Jews and Gentiles, the very beginning. Jews had their start with Abraham, and we're going to see this in chapter 4. Jews did not exist during the time of Abraham. There was no such thing as a Jew. There was no such thing as the law. The law had not been. This is 600 years. We're going 600 years before Moses and the law was given. There was not a Jew on the face of the earth. Only a bunch of pagans. And Abraham was one of them. He was not circumcised. He wasn't keeping the law. He wasn't looking for God. He was a worshiper of the moon, very likely. You know, that part of the world, they worshiped the moon goddess, Nana. And there was a male counterpart, Osiris. It's a crescent moon. It goes all the way back to Babylon, but, you know, and anyway, but there were just pagans. So here's a guy, he wasn't walking, he wasn't doing anything. God just, by grace, chose him. He picked Abraham before he was a Jew. Now, Abraham becomes the father of the Jew, but also he is the father of the faith for you and I as Gentiles, non-Jews who have come to the Lord by faith, because that's, see, Abraham predates Judaism. And how did he come to the Lord? How did he come into contact and relationship with God and fellowship with God? Through faith, because he just simply believed. He didn't have a law to keep. He wasn't circumcised. And yet, you see, this is what Paul is going to be bringing out here, because he simply believed what God said, God accounted to him, he imputed to him, he reckoned him. All three of those words are used in the third chapter we're talking about here. But when we get to the fourth chapter, it's going to be used 11 times. The word account, it means, it's actually a banking term. It speaks of accounting. It's where, let's say, your uncle, you know, he wins the lottery and decides, hey, I'm going to give my nephew a couple million dollars, goes to your bank account, and takes out of his account, he makes a withdrawal and puts into your account that has $30 in it. And he puts in $2 million. Now you got $2,030,000. So, but it's been imputed to you. It's been accounted to you because it was in somebody else's account. You try to write a check for a couple $1,000 and it's going to bounce because you don't have. But now that you've got the $2 million in there, you see, it has been, it had nothing to do with you. It was placed, it was accounted to you. Reckoned, accounted, imputed. Same word in the Greek. And this is what he's going to be discussing here. But

0: as we're going to be considering Abraham here, before he even talks about Abraham, he says, just as it was true regarding Abraham, therefore we conclude that a man is justified by faith without the deeds of the law. Hey, before the law was established, a relationship with God by faith was established. By simply believing and trusting God, a man could be made righteous, as we're going to see with Abraham. And that's exactly what happened with you and I.
1: 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You can also reach us by telephone at 805-735-1511. 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

KLWG would like to thank Allstate Insurance Agent Michelle Hornberger for her support of this station. 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

0: Welcome to The Word for Today, featuring the Bible teaching ministry of Pastor Chuck Smith, founder of the Calvary Chapel Movement. This radio program is a chapter-by-chapter, verse-by-verse study through the entire Bible. And on today's edition of The Word for Today, Pastor Chuck continues his message, The Chorus of Angels, as we pick up in Revelation chapter 5, verse 10. And now, with today's study, here's Pastor Chuck.
1: Inasmuch as the tribulation does not begin until chapter 6, and the church is there in heaven declaring the worthiness of the Lamb to take the scroll and loose the seals, the tribulation does not begin until the seals are loosed. It precludes the church being on the earth during the great tribulation period. Surely the Lord's not going to send us back down to go through the tribulation and then rapture us again. You have made us unto our God a kingdom of priests, and we shall reign on the earth. Jesus, again, to the overcomers, promised that they would be able to reign with him in his kingdom. And that ruling with him with a rod of iron. That one is to Thyatira. And I beheld and I heard the voice of many angels round about the throne and the living creatures and the elders. And the number of them was 10,000 times 10,000 and thousands of thousands. Now, what is 10,000 times 10,000? 100 million. Thousands and thousands would be millions more. How many are redeemed? How many will be there in heaven? My, I don't know. A good-sized crowd, though. All one in Christ. All declaring the glory of our Lord. They're saying with a loud voice, "Worthy is the Lamb that was slain to receive."

receive power and riches and wisdom and strength and honor and glory and blessing. So that chorus now of angels joining in with the church. You see, they can't sing the verse. They only can sing the chorus. They don't know what it is to be redeemed by the blood of Jesus Christ. But when we come to the chorus and we begin to declare his worthiness to receive power and riches and wisdom and strength and honor and glory and blessing, they can join that chorus, and they do. And every creature which is in heaven and on the earth and under the earth and such as are in the sea and all that are in them heard I saying, blessing and honor and glory and power be unto him that sits upon the throne and unto the Lamb forever and ever. And the four cherubim said, Amen. And the 24 elders fell down and worshiped him that lives forever and ever. So this scene in redemption in the heavenly places. Now in chapter 6, he begins to open the scroll. And I saw when the Lamb opened one of the seals, I heard as it were the noise of thunder, and one of the four living creatures said, Come and see. And I saw, and behold, there was a white horse. And he that sat upon him had a bow, and a crown was given unto him. And he went forth conquering and to conquer. And so the first thing that takes place upon the earth, once the church has been taken out, the moment this first seal is broken, the Antichrist comes forth on a white horse. He's the false Messiah, the false Christ. And he begins to conquer over the earth, bringing the earth under the sphere of his power and control, because we are told, and again to prove that Satan is still in control of the world, we are told in Revelation 13 that Satan will give to him his throne and his authority. So he's going to turn the earth over to the Antichrist. But we see his emergence here, the first thing after the church is gone. Now, according to Paul in 2 Thessalonians chapter 2, talking about the Antichrist, he cannot come forth until the church is out of the way. For that which hinders shall hinder until it is taken out of the way, and then shall the son of perdition be revealed. So he can't be revealed until the hindering force is removed, which is the Spirit of God within the church of Jesus Christ. Jesus said, you are the salt of the earth. What is salt? And it was a preserving influence. It was a preservative. Jesus is saying the church is preserving the world. They used the salt on the meat in those days to kill the surface bacteria because they didn't have refrigeration. And so the meat was salted to keep it from rotting, from putrefying. So when Jesus said to his disciples, you are the salt of the earth, they understood that we are a influence to keep the world from getting rotten. But he said, if the salt has lost its savor, then it's really good for nothing. It'll be cast out and trodden under the foot of man. And if you'll look at those nations that have fallen to communism, in every one of them, the church had died. As far as its influence was concerned, it was dead. The salt had lost its savor. The church is the only preserving influence in the world today. If it weren't for the church, even the United States would be down the tubes already. Now they hate us because we are restraining them from all of the evil that they would love to be doing. We do form and should form a restraining force in the world. If a person says, oh, I'm sorry, I didn't know you were here. Rejoice. You have a purifying influence where you work. If they make fun of you, say, oh, well, we can't do it because look who's here, you know, Holy Joe. Rejoice. That's what God wants you to be, a purifying influence.

0: Keep them from telling those filthy stories. Keep them from bragging over their filthy acts. Make them embarrassed for the evil things that they do. You are the salt of the earth. You're to be a preserving influence. If we cease to be that preserving influence, we'll cease to be. If the salt loses its savor, it's really good for nothing. The Lord is saying, hey, you're only good for one thing, and that's preserving the world. And the moment the church is removed, that preserving influence is gone, and whoosh, right on the scene comes the Antichrist. That which hinders shall hinder until it is taken out of the way, and then shall the man of sin be revealed, the son of perdition, who's going forth with all deceit and lying and so forth. So, right in order, the church is there in heaven, having been caught out, the first seal is open, which is really one of the first orders of business in heaven, and the Antichrist comes forth, conquering and to conquer, bringing the world under his control. Now, for the first 3.5 years, he's going to be hailed as a savior. The world is going to say, oh, you see, we told you all the time, the problem was those rotten Christians. They kept us from all the prosperity and everything else. Of course, all of the wealth of the Christians will be left here, be divided up by the world. Everybody, you know, be having great days as they come in to plunder the goods of the Christians. And the Antichrist will offer his new economic programs and his new peace proposals, and they'll say, yes, you see, the church was responsible for all of the wars. Now that we've got those warmongers out of here, we can have peace on the earth, you know. And he's going to come in with peace and prosperity and, you know, the big program, and everybody's going to say, wow, this guy's it. This guy has saved the world. The world was ready to go down the tubes. This man has saved the world, and he will be hailed as the Messiah or the Savior. He goes forth conquering and to conquer, but after 3.5 years, things change. And when he had opened the second seal, I heard the second living creature say, come and see. And there went out another horse that was red, and power was given to him that sat thereon to take peace from the earth, that they should kill one another, and there was given unto him a great sword. And so when the third seal was broken, I heard the third living creature say, come and see. And I beheld, and lo, there was a black horse, and he that sat on him had a pair of balances in his hand. And I heard a voice in the midst of the four cherubim say, a measure of wheat for a penny and 3 measures of barley for a penny, and see that you hurt not the oil and the wine. So the third horse unleashes the famine which follows the war. Of course, if such a horrible thing should take place, and I think that it possibly will, a nuclear holocaust, I do not believe the church will be here when it happens, but I believe that such a thing is probably in the books for the future. One of the byproducts would, of course, be the tremendous Strontium 90 fallout, which would destroy the crops as far as they're being edible. And thus a tremendous, what is happening in Ethiopia will be happening around the world. A measure of wheat is about a quart of wheat, and a penny is a day's wage. Hey, if you want to be the richest man in the tribulation, just go buy a bunch of wheat and store it. When this takes place, just bring it out of the storage and you can be the richest one in the tribulation. You may even end up the richest man in hell. If that's any consolation. When he had opened the fourth seal, I heard the voice of the fourth living creature say, come and see. And I looked, and behold, there was a pale horse, and his name that sat upon him was Death, and hell followed with him. And power was given unto them over a fourth part of the earth to kill with the sword, with hunger, and with death, and with the beast of the earth. And so in these plagues, 1/4 of the earth's population will be wiped out. Now let us assume that when the church is taken out, that it leaves maybe 4 billion people upon the earth. Which means in the first four of these horsemen, or actually the second through the fourth, 1/4 or 1 billion people will die. That's awfully hard to conceive. When he had opened the fifth seal, I saw under the altar the souls of them that were slain for the word of God and for the testimony which they held. And they cried with a loud voice, saying, How long, O Lord, holy and true, do you not judge and avenge our blood on them that dwell on the earth? And white robes were given unto every one of them, and it was told them that they should rest yet for a little season, until their fellow servants also and their brothers that should be killed as they were should be fulfilled. So here's a group, not the church, who have been martyred during this period of the reign of the Antichrist. Now, when the Antichrist comes forth to reign upon the earth, he will make war against the saints and prevail against them, the scripture tells us. They could not be the church because the gates of hell can't prevail against the church. But when the church is raptured, I believe the earth is going to experience one of the greatest revivals in its history. Think of all your friends that you've witnessed to. And they've been laughing, saying, oh, you know, he thinks he's going to get caught up one of these days and you're going to disappear. You know, and they've been making fun of you. But when it actually takes place, these things you've been sharing with them, hey, it's going to be a sobering day for them, and they're going to realize what a fool I have been. And when the Antichrist begins to establish his reign, his authority, his power, hopefully they'll have enough sense to resist him, which will mean their death, because he has the power to put to death those that do resist, those that refuse to take the mark or worship his image. But through their martyrdom, at least they will be gaining their salvation. And here is a great number, souls that are under the altar. And they're crying, Lord, how long before we can come on in? Before we can take our part in the heavenly scene. And they are given white robes and said, just wait a little while until the rest of them are slain as you were slain, until the full number of martyrs during this tribulation period has been complete, and then they will be brought into the heavenly scene, which we do see them in the latter portion of chapter 7, which we will study next. And I beheld when he had opened the sixth seal, and there was a great earthquake, and the sun became black as sackcloth of hair, and the moon became as blood. And the stars of heaven fell unto the earth, even as a fig tree cast her untimely figs when she is shaken with a mighty wind. And the heaven departed as a scroll when it is rolled together, and every mountain and island were moved out of their places. We read this and we are reminded really of the parallel things that will be taking place in the sixth vial that is poured out upon the earth. And it could be that these are parallel judgments that are coming, that they will come in parallel with each other. The great earthquake, the islands being moved out of their places, tremendous cataclysmic upheavals, as the earth probably will go through, again, a polar axis shift, which will have, as a result, each of the things that are described here, with the exception, of course, of the meteorite shower, and yet that could be what perpetrated the polar axis shift. They think that the polar axis shift could have possibly been caused by a meteor striking the earth and putting it out of tilt, you know, the force of the meteorite hitting the earth at the right trajectory and all could could twist the earth around so that suddenly a shift of maybe 1,600 miles would put the subtropical climate under the massive polar air, which the air would have stayed stabilized, but the earth being hit by a meteorite, and they think that even the one that hit in Arizona, that meteorite crater out of Winslow, would be sufficient. If the meteor hit at the right trajectory, to pop the earth into a tilt, which it is at 23.5 degrees, and would create a constant wobble of the earth from then on, which this wobble effect is there, and that accounts for the mammoths that were encased in solid ice up in Siberia with tropical vegetation in their digestive tracts. But the meat was still edible. Some of the men that are on the expedition that found these mammoths roasted some of the meat and ate it. Gave it to the dogs and they ate it. So these mammoths were frozen instantly as a quick freeze. And this could happen by the earth being jarred by a meteorite, thrown to this 23 1/3 degree tilt as it was pushed. It twisted, and of course that could have perpetrated Noah's flood also. The tremendous shift of water, oceans and so forth, with the earth moving, and the water's masses come ripping up everything, and of course the weight of the water coming upon the thinner crust of the earth, the plates, causing it to collapse, and the water pushing in and then forcing the mountain ranges up and things of this nature. And this polar axis shift could explain it, which would be perpetrated by a meteorite. Now, here we find the meteorite shower. The stars falling from heaven like a fig tree dumps its untimely figs in a strong wind. Here you find a tremendous earthquake. Here you find mountains and islands disappearing. Tremendous cataclysmic upheaval. And the kings of the earth and the great men, the rich men, the chief captains, the mighty men, every bondman, every free man, hid themselves in the dens and in the rocks of the mountains. And they said to the mountains and rocks, "Fall on us and hide us from the face of him that sits on the throne and from the wrath of the Lamb, for the great day of his wrath is come, and who shall be able to stand?" Notice, this is called the great day of his wrath, the wrath of the Lamb. It is comforting to note in 1 Thessalonians chapter 5, verse 9, that God has not appointed us unto wrath. Paul also declares that in Romans, the 5th chapter and 9th verse, we have not been appointed unto wrath. The day of his wrath has come, which means we cannot be here because we haven't been appointed unto wrath. But the earth is going to experience this great cataclysmic judgment as the day of God's wrath does come upon the earth. And so we see these awesome scenes. Jesus said when he was talking of these very same things in Luke 21, he's talking of these very same things. The heavens being shaken, the meteorite showers, and the cataclysmic things that would transpire along with them. Jesus said, "Pray always that you'll be accounted worthy to escape all of these things and to be standing before the Son of Man." Expect to see me standing before the Son of Man. I expect to be with that crowd in the 5th chapter, singing, "Worthy is the Lamb to take the scroll and loose the seals, for he was slain and he's redeemed us by his blood." By the grace of God, that's where we shall be. God has not appointed us unto wrath, but to obtain salvation through Jesus Christ.
1: 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Join us again next time as Pastor Chuck continues his verse-by-verse study through the Bible. 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
0: May the Lord now be with you and bless you and cause you to be the salt in this corrupting world around us. And may the Lord use your life as a purifying influence in your class, on your job, in your home, in your neighborhood. And may you walk in fellowship with Him, enriched in the things of the Lord day by day. In Jesus' name.

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3: I don't believe that my life is just part of some big machine and I'm caught in the cogs of this kind of cold universe. But I do believe there's a sovereign God who orders the events of mankind and he decides what happens. And I can live with that because he'll make everything beautiful in his time. I've got to give him time.

0: Ecclesiastes 3:1 says, "To everything there is a season and a time for every purpose under heaven." But what does this mean for you? 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We're learning to recognize God's hand in both joyful and difficult times and find peace in His perfect timing. It's a message titled, "It's About Time," from our series of the same title, and you can access the full message at ktt.org. Now, here's Pastor Philip.
1: God has a plan that embraces every man, every woman, every child, and all their actions. Ecclesiastes 3 verse 1, "To everything there is a season and a time for every purpose under heaven." And the great thing about this plan is that it's fitting, it's good, and according to verse 11, it's beautiful. Look at what we read in Ecclesiastes 3 verse 11. God has made everything beautiful in its time. Time is a divine tapestry that God is weaving together intricately and exquisitely. And that means, this is good, the future is not to be feared and the present is not to be fought. Because where you are and what you're going through has been appointed and ordered. That's what we're going to be taught here. So let's look at this passage. There's three perspectives. The blending of time, verses 1 through 8. The sending of time, verses 9 through 15. And the ending of time, verses 16 through 22. Let's begin to look at verses 1 through 8. What I call the blending of time. This section begins with a bold declaration that whatever comes in life, God has purposed and planned it. And Solomon wants us to see that the genesis of life is in the divine will. That which God has appointed, life may be.

a series of contradictions to us, a series of contrasts to us. It may be on a given day a jumbled mass to us, but from where God sits, there is a time and a season to it all, and a purpose behind it and beneath it. So let's look at verse 1 quickly and then begin to look at the succeeding verses. Note that every activity, everything, every willful action of man has its proper time and its proper duration. There's a time and there's a season mentioned in this passage. I think the word time means point in time. There's a point at which something begins, maybe birth, it may be death. Maybe loss, it may be gain, but there'll become a point in time where something will happen, and then there will be a season to that, and there'll be a duration to that. And we're to be reminded of the fact that there's purpose behind it. There's a sovereign hand superintending it all. The mundane, momentary, multitudinous details of our lives is part of a bigger scheme. And you got to bear that in mind. That's the umbrella under which the rest of these verses find themselves. What follows is a beautiful poetic description of life in all its variableness. And it's important that you and I see that what we have here in verses 2 through 8 is a blending of what God sends our way. Grammatically, what we have here is a merismus in the Hebrew grammar. Because you'll see this is a poem. There's design to the structure of this, and that's important. This is a linguistic device that's used to set opposites in opposition to each other. It's a way of expressing something and everything that happens beyond it and between it. That's why we talk about north and south, and we talk about heaven and hell and everything in between, and that's what you have here. Kind of summarizing life by using a merismus. These statements take us on a tour de force of life's topography. We've got an observation of life's routine and rhythm. We will be shuttled between all these events. It's a summary. It's a sampling. It's not a statement about everything that possibly can happen, but a summary of it. And it's important because sometimes this passage is presented by preachers and writers as kind of, look, there's a time for everything and a purpose to that time. Therefore, you need discernment. You need to work out when that time is, and you need to be ready for it. You don't want to miss the boat being ready for that pregnant moment. I think that's the turn of the passage on its head. The emphasis in this passage is not on what man does, but what God does. He'll make everything beautiful in its time. It's not so much that these are things that you and I will do. These are things that you and I will find ourselves in, situations that we will land in at a time not of our choosing. That's the whole point. Did you choose the day you were born? Will you choose the day you die? No, that's the whole point here. God appoints the time. Then we read here, not only there's a time to be born and a time to die, but we read here there's a time to plant and a time to pluck what is planted. If you look at Isaiah 5 verses 1 and 5, God says to Israel, I planted you and I can pluck you depending on your obedience. Paul doesn't even, speaking of the work of evangelism in 1 Corinthians 3 verses 5 through 9, reminds us somebody sows, somebody waters, but it's God that gives the increase. There's a time to plant. There's a time to pluck. And we need to be part of that process. There's a time to kill and a time to heal. This most likely doesn't refer to war, because that's picked up in verse 8, a time of war and a time of peace. A number of commentators suggest this, and I tend to have a sympathy with what they're talking about. We may be talking here about sickness and plagues. Remember we read in Hannah's song, 1 Samuel 2 verse 6, that the Lord kills and the Lord makes alive. Sometimes in life, sickness takes one, doesn't take the other. Plagues come, one family dies and another family survives. Others would suggest that maybe speaking about the legitimate ending of life in terms of self-defense or capital punishment. There is a time to kill, either in self-defense or to take the life of someone that's taken life for the preservation of society and the respect for the image of God and man. There's a time to break down and a time to build up. There's a time for construction and there's a time for demolition.

wider sense, I think it may speak of advancing and retreating or reversal. Sometimes a lick of paint will do the job. At other times, you need the sledgehammer. Sometimes you have to start afresh and go back to the drawing board. Sometimes the old must be replaced by the new. But then at other times, that which is can be fixed. That which remains can be strengthened. Revelation 3 verse 2 tells us that, doesn't it? When Jesus is speaking to the church at Sardis, you have a reputation that you're alive, but you're dead. But strengthen those things that remain and are ready to die. Okay? And so you and I in life will be faced with situations. Do we build this thing up? Do we breathe some new life into it? Or do we knock it down, set it aside? Just because something's old, by the way, doesn't mean it ought to be discarded. Traditions ought not to be summarily trashed. Maybe they need a new coat of paint. Maybe they need some life breathed back into them because they're still good, still have their purpose. Those are the things you got to work up on life. When I was a young pastor, Warren Wiersbe really helped me think through about how you deal with a church's traditions and its habits. He calls it the church furniture. And he warns the young pastor about getting into a new ministry and playing with the furniture. And he says this, like, realize why the furniture's there. And before you move it, understand why it's there. You better have a good reason for moving it. And if you're going to move it, you need to stay there, because life has taught him that when you move the furniture and leave, the people move the furniture back. It's the way life works. There's a time to weep and a time to laugh. Verse 4, and a time to mourn and a time to dance. We'll take these two thoughts together. This speaks of the wide range of emotions that are part of life. Which one of us hasn't had a belly laugh? We love that's good for us. Then which one of us hasn't dried away a tear or wept profusely after some heartache, some difficult time in life? Solomon's got it, hasn't he? He knows what life is like. And I put these two things together because they intensify. I think the first line is built on and is intensified in the second line. And so you go from crying to mourning and you go from laughing to dancing. Some commentators argue that you've gone from the private arena to the public arena. And you and I need to be wise. There's a time to laugh and there's a time to cry. James 4 verse 9 says what? Turn your laughter into mourning. Sometimes we laugh at the most inappropriate time. I think our culture is losing a sense of dignity and decorum. We don't know how to behave at a funeral. We don't know how to behave at a ceremony. We're all so casual. We forgot there's times and seasons and appropriate behavior for those times and seasons. And you and I need to learn that. We're not to be a sarpus all the time, and we're not to be a circus clown all the time. I just finished a book called Trested to Troy. It's a book on Ohio State, and that shouldn't surprise anybody. And I was excited to read about that before any big college game, there was a tradition at Ohio State that the team would watch a movie the night before.

4. Now, Woody Hayes was pretty strict. He didn't like movies that weren't clean and wholesome, pro-American. And 9 times out of 10, he encouraged the guys to watch a John Wayne flick. Some years later, Bruce Earle takes the team. He pretty much keeps Woody Hayes' standards going, except he bans comedies. No comedies were allowed to be watched the night before the game. Why? Quote, this is his reasoning, "You cannot make a tackle with a smile on your face." It's a good quote. There's a time to laugh, but not before a big game. Get the game face on. You got to go and tear the throat out of this team and win the game. There's a time and a season to everything. Now, we'll pick the rest of that up. Couple of applications. Number one, come to terms with the sovereignty of God. Because this passage is all about the fact that our times are in His hands. Now, we don't like that. Oh, we're a nation of self-determination. Baloney. We're a nation that will rise and fall under the sovereign hand of God. And the less we acknowledge Him, the quicker that demise will come. Self-determination. What arrogance. There's a time and a season to everything under the sun. But I don't set those times and I don't manage those seasons in the large scheme of things. Therefore, I need to embrace the sovereignty of God. Birth, death, sorrow, joy, loss, gain, war, peace. Walter Kaiser says something, everything has its time from God. All the labor of a man by itself cannot change the time, circumstances, or control the events. That's the meaning of verse 9. What profit has the worker for that which he labors? What's the point there? The labor of man, although significant in the ultimate sense, doesn't alter the plan of God. We can never ensure by our labor, by our efforts, that it's only going to be times of birth, times of harvesting, times of laughing, times of love. No, it won't always stay that way. There'll be a time to love and a time to hate. There'll be a time to gain. There'll be a time to lose. There'll be a time to be born and a time to die. That's the way it is. And you know what? That's scary. It is scary to realize that, you know what? Much of life is out of our control. But I would say this in parentheses. Here's the encouraging thing. We're not left to the mercy of cold and blind feet.

0: his love toward us. So he is sovereign, but he's loving. And if I'm at his mercy, I'll take his mercy any day of the week. That's why I need to remind you of that fact. John Chancellor, at age 67, was just settling into retirement at 43. He was a broadcaster, a journalist. He had been with NBC Nightly News for many years. There wasn't a cloud in the sky. He had a nice nest egg. He was looking forward to life until he discovered he had cancer of the stomach. His world crashed and he became angry and bitter with life and with God. Why me? Why now? Why this? But God worked in his life, made peace with both life and God. And just before his death, he said, if you want to make God laugh, tell him your plans. It's Ecclesiastes 3:1-11. There's a time and a season to everything under the sun, but we're not speaking about your day planner, iPad or whatever. We're talking about God's plan and his scheme. And I got to make peace with that and come to terms with that. Life always won't work out the way I want. I won't like the hand I'm dealt, but when I understand from whose hand it comes, I'll embrace it. And I'll say with Job, though he slays me, yet will I trust him. One last thought. Number two, prepare for change and drop the happy ever after nonsense. Okay? Grow out of your love of Disney at some point. Because this passage reminds us that life will be made up of birth and death, loss and gain, crying and laughing, war and peace. And we need to prepare ourselves for those different seasons and embrace them. The Lord gives, the Lord takes away. Blessed be the name of the Lord. Job 1:21. Paul says, I have learned to be full and I have learned to be empty. Philippians 4 verses 11 through 12. Wouldn't you agree that life is a roller coaster? One day you'll laugh with your children. The next day they'll make you cry. One day you'd die for them. The next day you'd kill them, given the chance. That's the way life is. It's a firestorm one day and it's sunshine the next. And that's because we're not in Kansas anymore. To borrow a word from Dorothy in Wizard of Oz, this world isn't what it once was. It isn't what it will yet become. It's a cursed place. There's good to be had. There's love to be enjoyed, but there's sin to be. There's good to be had. There's love to be enjoyed, but there's sin to be faced. And that's the reality. And you and I need to adjust to the sovereignty of God. And we need to adjust to the fact that life will change. And we got to get rid of this happy ever after myth. We won't always be healthy. We won't always have lots of friends. We won't always have plenty of money. We won't always balance the books at the end of the month. We won't always score a birdie on the 18th green. We won't always tidy our desk at the end of the day. Because life is going to shuttle us between these places and all these experiences. So there is no plateau. There is no station to arrive at. Don't expect something more. We're setting our young people up for failure. We're setting our country up for failure. Life changes. Nations rise and fall. Economies boom and economies burst. There's births, there's deaths. Listen to these words from Kurt Brunner in a very good little book I got years ago. I don't know if it's still in print, Traveling Light. Most of us look forward to some event, status, person, or experience to move our lives beyond the once upon a time, happy ever after deal. Perhaps we expect to ride off into the sunset with our handsome prince or beautiful princess to live in an eternal bliss. For some, it may be the desire for a certain status, a certain salary. Others may want a wicked stepmother or some undesirable person to be permanently exit life. Regardless of the specific longings, the impact is the same. You cannot find contentment with life because we're eagerly waiting for a happy ending that will not come. Sooner or later, however, we must all accept the reality. Happy ever after will never arrive Even if the promotion comes, there'll be new sources of frustration. Even if you get the raise, you won't have enough money. Even if the wedding day arrives, this person won't meet every need. If you get rid of the problem person, another one will poke up behind them. No matter what the dream, it cannot bring you into a state of permanent tranquility. That's a fact. That's why I like the story of the man dealing with dandelions in his garden. Tried everything he could buy at Home Depot. So out of desperation, he writes a letter to the Department of Agriculture. Says, hey, what do you suggest? Gets a letter back. Here's what they suggest. Learn to live with them. Dandelions are part of lawns. They'll come up every season and every summer, as with other things in life. That's why you've got to come to terms with the sovereignty of God, the fallenness of this world. The happy ever after comes after this life. And that's why you need to change your attitude and get rid of the happy ever after myth. There's nothing better than to get up each day and say, this is the day the Lord has made. I'm going to rejoice in it and everything he has in it. And there's nothing better for me than to eat and drink, do what God has called me to do, love those whom God has called me to love. Everything else is outside of my control. I will eat and I will drink and I will receive life as from the hand of God, as a gift from God. Let's pray. Father, what a marvelous passage of Scripture. We need to tuck it away. Lord, we recognize your sovereignty. Humble us, make us feel small again. Help us to tremble at your throne. We're not the masters of our own fate. Help us never to pray the arrogance of Invictus. As a nation, give us humility. Responsibility is one thing. Self-determination, it's an arrogant thing. Lord, help us to realize you determine. Help us therefore to fear you, seek you, honor you in all that we do as a people, as a church, and as a nation. For we ask and pray these things in Jesus' name. Amen.
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Well, I'm Wayne Shepherd. 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Jesus said, "You shall know the truth, and the truth shall make you free."

0: Welcome to Searchlight, a survey through Scripture with Pastor John Corson. It is our desire to bring you a systematic study of the entire Bible, chapter by chapter, book by book. On our last Searchlight program, we learned that we are all in a race. We are all competing for the prize. But it is not a competition as we would normally think of it. It is not a competition against others, but a competition against ourselves. The way that we can win the prize is based on how we unselfishly use the talents and gifts that God has given us. And the prize that we win has impact on who we are for all of eternity. As we join our teaching today, the Apostle Paul talks about another important element of this competition. With the full story, here now is Pastor John.
1: Paul says, run, I'm doing this. This is why I'm laying it down. All these things he talks through in chapter 9, all the rights he gives up. He says, this is why I'm running to win the prize. This is why I understand this wrestling match that I'm in. I've got to be on guard and temperate and sharp, and I won't exercise my liberty if it will dull me. Now watch this, you athletes and coaches and grapplers and runners. Every man that strives for mastery, he's temperate to win the crown, which will affect his capacity to enjoy eternity and what he does in the ages to come. I therefore so run, verse 26, not as uncertainly. And I fight, now he talks about boxing, not as one that beats the air, but I keep under my body. Underline that phrase. I keep under my body, or literally, I keep my body under. And I bring my body into subjection, lest that by any means, when I have preached to others, I myself should be a cast

away. The word cast away there is, as your newer translations render it, many of them, lest I should be disqualified. Lest after I've been in this race, sharing with others, ministering to others, if I don't keep my body under, I can become disqualified in the race that I'm running. What do you mean? Now keep in mind the context, follow the flow, feel the story unfolding. Paul says, I let go of my liberty in order that I might win people to Jesus. Why do I do that? Because I'm in a race that culminates in a prize, an incorruptible prize, an important prize that will affect who I am and what I do in the ages to come. Therefore, he says, my concern is to win men's souls. And I can be disqualified if I don't keep my body under. What do you mean? If my flesh is not in control, under, if you would, it will stumble another. Even though I am free to do all sorts of things, even though I have liberty, if I indulge my flesh, it will stumble or trip up somebody else. That's the message here. He's warning us about not stumbling another brother or stumbling another sister. And if in a race you trip up somebody else, guess what happens? This is what Paul is getting at. He's saying, I am in danger in this race that I'm running. I am in danger in what I'm doing because, you see, if indeed I stumble somebody else, it will disqualify me. So I will not exercise my liberty if it causes somebody else to stumble and become disqualified from the race. Now, what does Paul say? Therefore, I keep my body under. I can't let my flesh get out of control because it could stumble someone else and I would be disqualified. I would be a castaway. I wouldn't win the prize that I'm striving for. So what does it mean to keep your body under? This is so important. Oh, I can drink. I can go there. I can hang out at that place. I can rent that video. All things are lawful unto me. I'm free. Well, careful. You let your flesh dominate who you are, where you go, the way you act, and there's somebody that's going to be tripped up. And it will disqualify you from winning the prize, you see. So keep your body under. Be disciplined. That's what Paul is saying. I'm going to be disciplined. Not that I'm under these regulations, but I see the validity of living a disciplined life, keeping my flesh, my body under. Before you were saved, your body was not under. Your body was on top. The flesh. The natural man is body on the top, soul and spirit. The soul, as you know, is your mind, your emotions. It's who you are in personality. The spirit is the real you that lives forever. The body is this thing that's sitting in the pew right now presently. The natural man, the body's on top. The spirit is dead under. The soul, the mind and the emotions, is being ruled by the body. I want to do this, the body says. I want to be appeased there, the body says. Give in to this, go there, do that. The body controls. And all you have to do is listen to the conversations that take place tomorrow at work or on the campus, and you'll hear
the average person, the natural man, talking about perpetually his body, his flesh, who he was with last weekend, what he did recreationally to stimulate his flesh, the hot new bar he discovered, or the sizzling steak that he fried up or barbecued or whatever. The natural man, his soul, which is his mind, his emotions, are completely controlled by his body. Suddenly, he gets saved. Boom, he's born again. Everything is different. The spirit now is alive. The spirit now is on top. Now what he thinks about in the soul, where his heart is at emotionally, is no longer what girl he can get or what party he can find. The flesh is not what dominates him any longer. Now he's a spiritual man. He's spiritual. And Romans declares to us directly to be carnally minded. Fleshly minded is death, because it doesn't satisfy. But to be spiritually minded is what? Life and peace. And suddenly, wow, I got baptized Sunday, or I went forward Sunday, or I opened my heart to the Lord Sunday. And man, everything is different. The way that I look at life, the way I feel about people, I'm in a whole different space. What happened? He's born again. Now the Spirit is on top. And what he talks about and thinks about is no longer the flesh. His body. His body is under. And it's great. The grass is greener. The sky is bluer. Life makes sense. Peace in his heart. But then, as time goes on, the flesh hates being on the bottom. My flesh hates being down here. My flesh hates the basement. My flesh hates being under. And my flesh demands to make it back to the top again. You see, the soul always stays in the middle. There's always a war going on, Paul tells us in Romans. There's a war, a battle between the flesh and the spirit. The soul always stays in the middle. That's the only issue in life as it relates to your kids or in our situation, is our soul, our mind and emotions going to be controlled by our flesh or by the spirit? That's the battle. Every day that battle is being fought. So now I'm born again, but yet my flesh is really ticked off, really upset, really mad at being down here. So my flesh begins to flare up and saying, hey, appease me. That gang at the bar, they were pretty nice to hang with, weren't they? What's the big deal? And the flesh begins to demand to be satisfied, and then I'm a mess. For to be carnally or fleshly minded is death. And I get to that place where I say, Lord, forgive me. I've been giving into the flesh again. And I confess my sin. And I turn my life back over to Him. And I'm filled with the Spirit once more. Now, John, does this war have to go on daily? Hourly? Constantly? Paul says, here's the key. Paul says, I keep my body under. I will not allow my body to dominate what I do with my time. I will not allow my body to dominate the things I watch on TV. I will not allow my body to dominate. I put my body under. I keep it in the basement. How? Let me suggest to you a very practical thing to do. How long has it been since you've said no to your stomach? Feed me. Feed me.
Growl. Feed me.

And you said, no. I'm going to put my body under. I'm going to say no to the physical, the growling, the demanding. I'm going to say no to the physical. And instead, I'm going to use that time that I would be chowing down and feeding my body. I'm going to use that time to pray. I'm going to take that hour that I would have lunch or dinner, and I'm going to pull away and I'm going to pray. I'm going to pray for people. I'm going to pray for my family. I'm going to pray for the community. I'm going to worship the Lord. I'm going to pray for me because I'm struggling with this temptation or I have that addiction. I'm going to put my body under. That's called fasting. Jesus said, when you fast, not if you fast, or here's an option for you to consider. He said, when you fast. Don't make a big deal letting everybody know that you're putting your body under. Just when you do it quietly. But the implication is, do it. Oh, I'm so addicted to pornography. Fast. Say no to your stomach. And when you say no to your stomach, Isaiah chapter 30 talks about the chosen fast, the bands of wickedness being broken. You say no to your stomach regularly, and it will be amazing how much easier it will be to say no to those other sensual temptations. Fasting is only one of the many disciplines that the Bible teaches, not to be weird, but to be free. And Paul says, this is what I do regularly. I make sure that my body is not being pampered. I keep it under. Lest I weave over into another lane in the race that I'm running and knock somebody down, stumble them, and be disqualified myself. I can't do that. I've got to keep my body under if I'm going to win the prize. Getting up in the morning, saying no when your body says, hit the snooze bar. You say no. Body, you're under. You're not ruling me. I'm out of bed. I'm on my knees. I'm in the Word, whatever. And Lord, I'm going to honor you. I'm going to follow the Spirit. I'm not going to cave in to the demands and cravings of the body. I'm going to follow your example, Jesus, rising up a great while before morning, seeking direction, not caving into my fleshly inclinations to pull the covers up and sleep in a little longer. I keep my body under, Paul says. It's Friday night. Oh man, the gang's getting together to rock and rodeo. Ooh, that should be fulfilling. We'll have a drink or two. Keep your body under. Be radical. Say, you know what? I'm going to pass on rock and rodeo. You're going to miss a real good time, I know. People are real happy there. That's why they call it happy. You ever wonder why bars call that 5 o'clock or whatever time happy hour? Ever been around drinkers during happy hour? It's the saddest, most depressing, disgusting thing you'll ever see. Crying and weeping and moaning about this problem or that struggle. Hey, why don't you pass up happy hour, and why don't you pass up rock and rodeo, and why don't you say, you know what, there's a worship thing happening out at Applegate. I'm going to put my body under. I'm going to worship the Lord tonight. My spirit is going to be controlling. My spirit, touched by His Spirit, is going to be controlling my soul, my mind, and my emotions. And man, I'm not going to give in to my body. And I'm tired of the body ruling over me and the death that inevitably comes about.

but I like country music dancing. Listen to the words of the country musician and say, is this life and peace or is this death? What are they singing about? What's the message? What's the vibe? What's going on? Is it the spirit or is it the flesh? You make a determination. You make an evaluation. You decide. And if you conclude, you know, this is really fleshy, then put it under. Put it in the basement. Bury it. It's like inside of me, there's this perpetual struggle. Two dogs battling. A white dog and a black dog. And man, it's a dog fight. But I noticed this, I've discovered it to be true, and I want to share it with you. And that is, if I feed constantly the white dog, he gets bigger and stronger and tougher. He becomes a cross between a Saint Bernard and a Doberman Pinscher. Big, massive, and strong. If I feed the white dog, if I feed him, and the black dog becomes a chihuahua in me, you see. On the other hand, if I feed the flesh, the black dog, watching fleshly stuff, reading fleshly things, going fleshly places, the black dog gets bigger, tougher, and stronger, and the white dog in me diminishes proportionately. People come to you, don't they, all the time? I'm just getting chewed up. I'm just so mad. I'm so bitter. I'm so sad. I'm just getting chewed up. Well, who you been feeding? That's always my question in one way or another. Who are you feeding? Are you feeding the black dog? Could I see your Blockbuster card? Could I see your Blockbuster record over the past year? Let me see your Blockbuster account. And I'll tell you who you're feeding. Let me see your checkbook register. And I'll tell you who you're feeding. Let me see your day timer. And I'll tell you who you're feeding. And if you're feeding the black dog, man, don't come barking around here when you're getting chewed up and scratched and bleeding. It's all a question of who are you feeding. On the other hand, if you feed the white dog, tend the things of the spirit and starve the body, starve the black dog, starve the flesh. Funny thing happens. You walk in victory. You run the race successfully. You don't stumble the guy in the next lane and disqualify you, you see. You don't become a castaway. But rather, you will hear those words in heaven, well done, good and faithful servant. Enter in, and you'll look around, and then you'll understand as you see the crown given to you and cast it back before him, saying, thou art worthy, O Lord, to receive glory and honor and power, and he will receive that treasure, but at the same time give you an assignment in eternity that will blow your mind and bless your heart, and you'll say, oh, I'm so glad that I kept my body under. You'll never regret knocking rock and rodeo out of your life when you get to heaven. I promise you that. You'll never regret the things that you let go, that you had liberty. I'm free, aren't I? Yeah, all things are lawful. But wait a minute. Not all things are expedient. Some things will disqualify you. What things? The things that stumble another. The things that wipe out your spiritual stamina and affect your endurance. Keep your body under. My brother Paul gives me lots to chew on. I celebrate my liberty. I'm free from religiosity. I'm not interested in rules and regulations, you see, but I also understand the implication of using

0: my liberty rightly, it leads to eternal satisfaction. Using my liberty wrongly leads to my disqualification from the prize that could be mine, you see. Keep your body under. For to be carnally minded is death, but to be spiritually minded is life and peace.
1: 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If we are feeding our flesh, we will have problems. We will stumble others, we will disqualify ourselves, and we will suffer the consequences. But if we feed our spirit, we will have life and peace, and we will receive an eternal crown. Let's make a wise choice. 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

0: Coming up today on Bridging the Gap, Pastor Lloyd brings us another message in his new series, Through Jude.
1: Now, if the Acts of the Apostles, the book of Acts, speaks about the beginning of the church, Jude speaks about the acts of the apostates, those that have fallen away, those that have corrupted the faith. And he uses the Israelites that came out of Egypt, the angels who fell, and the worldly Sodom and Gomorrah as three examples, one in the people of God, one in the angelic world, and one in the world.

0: Hi there.
1: And welcome to this edition of Bridging the Gap with pastor and author Lloyd Pulley. We're currently studying this little epistle of Jude, the penultimate book in the Bible. People are always talking about role models, and that's a dangerous topic because when you hold up a human being as a role model, well, they quite often let you down. As nice as it is to seek out good examples to live by, it's not a bad idea to seek out bad examples to avoid. Wouldn't you agree? And that's what we'll do over the next several programs today. Pastor Lloyd is going to take us to Jude verses 5 through 7 for a look at a bad example to avoid, the Israelites in the wilderness.
2: Let's begin our journey this morning in our text that we have in the Word of God, Jude. I'd say chapter 1, but there's only one chapter. The book of Jude, just before Revelation, we are looking at a man that was the half-brother of Jesus, but doesn't use that moniker. He calls himself a bondservant of Jesus Christ and the brother of James. And he's got a big concern for this group of people he's writing toward the end of the first century. There are a lot of things that happened in those generations after people had trusted Jesus, filled with the Spirit. There's influences, just like we experienced when we saw the revival in the Jesus movement. Now we see all the influences that have crept back in. And he was dealing with some of these things, and some of the things he's dealing with are so current today. And his main admonition is to, hey, hold strong, contend for the faith, because certain people have crept in unnoticed. And they're turning the grace of God into license and denying the Lord God, denying the Lord Jesus Christ. And we see a lot of that in our culture, grace being turned to license. I was a young believer, and I met one of these kinds of people. They were a Christian, but their brand of Christianity was kind of like, I was confused. I just came out of the club world, the drinking, the partying. And it left me empty. It left me just depressed. And now I come into faith. I'm meeting Christians. I'm learning in the Bible. Jesus is amazing. And I was at this school event, and I met this guy. And I introduced myself, found out he was a Christian. Really? And next thing I know, I see him. You know, he's going to the clubs. He's like drinking. He's hooking up with ladies afterwards. And I questioned him. I said, what are you doing? You're a Christian. He goes, oh, well, come on. You know, the Lord has forgiven us. We can live free now. And that was his brand. And this essentially was what exactly Jude was dealing with in that culture from this philosophy of Gnosticism that believed that matter was evil and only the spirit was good. But because, you know, your body is physical, it really doesn't matter. Now, some took it the opposite. They meant that they tried to do so many things perfectly to deny the body. But this brand of Gnosticism believed that it doesn't matter what you do with your body. Yeah, you're saved. Your spirit is alive. You can do whatever you want with the body. And this is the kind of libertine mentality. In fact, a libertine, it's an old word. We don't use that word anymore. But it's a person devoid of any moral principles or any sense of responsibility or sexual restraints. Just sees them as unnecessary and undesirable. Basically puts the highest value on pleasure and experiencing all of the senses bodily that you can. This is essentially, you know, what he's going to be contending for, but that's always been in the culture, but now it's creeping into the church. Jude was very concerned. So he begins to give us now, after this warning in verse 3 and 4, verse 5, he begins to give us some examples. The whole book is full of examples. Examples of what I would call a defective faith. Let's read verses 5 through 7. He says, but I want to remind you, though you once knew this, that the Lord, having saved the people out of the land of Egypt, afterward destroyed those who did not believe. You knew that. I'm reminding you. Remember, they came out of Egypt, but most of them died in the wilderness. And verse 6, and the angels who did not keep their proper domain, but left their own abode, he's reserved in everlasting chains under darkness for the judgment of the great day. He will go into that a little bit more when we look at this. And then, of course, as Sodom and Gomorrah, third example. And the cities around them, in a similar manner to these, having given themselves over to sexual immorality, and gone after strange flesh are set forth as an example, suffering the vengeance of eternal fire. Now, if the Acts of the Apostles, the book of Acts, speaks about the beginning of the church, Jude speaks about the acts of the apostates, those that have fallen away, those that have corrupted the faith. And he uses the Israelites that came out of Egypt, the angels who fell, and the worldly Sodom and Gomorrah as three examples, one in the people of God, one in the angelic world, and one in the world. Now, there's lots of examples that we can learn from in the Bible. In fact, I learn a lot from examples. I pay attention to what happened to Samson, and as a young man, I realized his proclivity for, you know, females put him in a very vulnerable position that eventually cost his life. And so as a young man, I took that example seriously. Lord, keep me, you know, because I'm tempted, and there's temptations all around me. And you get married, you're together, you know each other, you know everyone's weaknesses, and after a while it's hard to work through things, and there's always be somebody there that's more tantalizing and your soulmate, and you know, somebody's beautiful. But listening and watching the example kept me from many bad decisions. You know, I think of the worldly examples of Pharaoh, the most powerful guy, but got humbled by God, and Sennacherib of Assyria, boasting of his victory before he had it, and got humbled by the angel of the Lord. Even Haman of Persia, who counseled the king to decree all the Jews be attacked on a particular date in history. Now, tomorrow, your Jewish friends are going to be celebrating Purim, and that actually goes to that event that took place. The book of Esther talks about of how God raised up Esther to expose that plot of Haman, and he was the one that got hung on the gallows that he prepared for Mordecai the Jew. And God then gave them the ability to protect themselves. So instead of it being a disaster, it turned out to be a blessing. And to this day, Jewish people celebrate this. They make the little hamantaschen, which is literally Haman's ears, the little cookies, you know, just in commemoration of victory over his plot. Because he could plot it, he could strategize it, he had the power, but God humbled him. And of course, Alexander the Great of Greece got humbled, and Nebuchadnezzar of Babylon. And so there's lots of worldly examples, but even among God's people, there are examples. Nadab and Abihu, who offered strange fire to the Lord, sons of Aaron, worshiping, having seen many miracles of God, were not paying close attention to what they were doing. In fact, later in the chapter in Numbers 10, we learned that they were, you know, Aaron said, and by the way, tell these priests and these people coming to serve before me to not be drinking before they come in because it clouds their judgment, which apparently that's what happened in Nadab and Abihu. They were not really paying attention. They were under the influence of alcohol, couldn't distinguish between what is holy and what is good, and ended up being struck down by the Lord. Ananias and Sapphira, another example of hypocrisy and God humbling them. Even Moses was kept out of the land of promise. So we learn from examples. In this passage now, 5, 6, and 7 of Jude, we see three examples. We're going to look at one, the first one, because it's not just this verse. The Psalms comment on this event. Paul comments on it in 1 Corinthians 10. So we're going to look at what this is all about. But all of these, we learn something about God's impartial judgment, that he is holy, and all the Israelites that did not believe were destroyed. All the angels that fell were kept in chains, and all the inhabitants of the city that gave themselves over to sexual immorality were destroyed. None were spared, no exemptions. So if you think that you can escape the discipline card, because you've trusted Jesus, just know this. You have Israel. No outward profession will rescue you if you don't have the heart connection with God, if you don't really believe in him. The angels, no height of dignity, no matter how dignified you are, even as an angel, you're still not immune from punishment if you go astray of God. And even Sodom and Gomorrah, no outward beauty and prosperity. all the well-watered area of the Jordan Plain that made these people rich and prosperous and powerful didn't save them when destruction came. So these are great lessons. In each case, though, they had an opportunity to choose the right path, and they didn't. Those that did, like Joshua and Caleb, they trusted the Lord, and the children of those Israelites, they got the message. I love it. In fact, those people that came out of Egypt, the great lesson is all of the older people, all of the parents, did not believe God, did not trust him, constantly rebelled. And they were worried about their kids, but their kids were the only ones that got it. They were like, I'm not going to follow my dad and mom's example. They're blowing it. I wonder how many kids have decided to follow Jesus because of a bad example at home. And they said, you know what? This isn't working. I'm finding something else. You know, but as parents, you should be an example. But you know what? In each case, there was an opportunity. There was some that rescued angels. A lot of angels, thankfully, did not fall. And they kept faithful. And then Sodom and Gomorrah, Lot and his daughters escaped.
1: 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And Pastor Lloyd will be back in just a moment with the conclusion of today's message in Jude verses 5 through 7. 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Pastor Lloyd begins by reminding us that it's possible to go through the motions as a Christian without really having an authentic relationship with God.
2: God knows how to deliver the righteous, but the lesson is to think that you can have an appearance of religion, but not truly believe and that you'll be okay. This is a warning. It won't work out that well. I look at it this way. You know, and I know, if you're driving down the street and you have a habit of ignoring stop signs, it's only a matter of time before it goes very, very bad. So spiritually, just think that. You get away with ignoring a stop sign from the Lord once, twice, three times. And you think, oh, I'm okay. It's okay. God doesn't mind. Just know, it won't end well. There are spiritual stop signs the Lord puts in front of you. He warns you. He's working with your conscience. He's saying, you know, don't go down this road. And you hear that voice, you know it. And if you ignore that stop sign, it will be a painful, painful lesson. Better to listen to the counsel of the Lord and your conscience in that regard. So this is a reminder. Verse 5, he basically says it this way. I want to remind you, though you once knew this, which implies they knew it once, but now they don't. They've forgotten. Peter, when he wrote his epistle, he says, I'm stirring your mind up by way of reminder. I'm not telling you anything new either. Many of you know these things. Paul repeated his lessons, and when he wrote to the Philippians, he says, I know I'm repeating this. I'm saying the same thing to you I said before, but it's not grievous for me, and for you, it's safe. So getting reminders. How do you remind yourself, or rather, why do we forget? I find that if I learn something and I write it down, I tend to remember it better. That's why when I'm reading the Bible and I'm studying, I take a lot of notes. I take profuse notes. I go through pads. I mean, I can't even tell you the pads of paper I go through in a month. Just because I know when I'm reading, I like to write. It's like it sticks with me. You know it. You write it down. But there's another one, too, even better. When you read something and you're hearing something from God in your own life, and you speak about it to somebody, you tell somebody what you read, what you learned, what you experienced, there's something about that conversation. It helps to remember. Really, it just rivets it in your heart and your mind. Reminds me of the book Pilgrim's Progress, which if you've never read Pilgrim's Progress, you can get a copy of it. And I want to tell you something about this little book by John Bunyan written in the 1600s from an uneducated tinker who was in prison for his faith. He wrote this book. It's an allegory. As it turns out, second only to the Bible, it's the most read book in the history of the world. It's that profound. And for me, I've read it close to a dozen times. And every time I get so much out of it because it's so pregnant with truth. But he takes the journey of a Christian coming out of the city of destruction on his way to the celestial city, going through, you know, all of the challenges of, it's like an allegory of the Christian life. And he's got a friend called Faithful. He's got a friend called Hopeful. He loses his friend Faithful in Vanity Fair because he's killed. And now he's continuing his journey with Hopeful. And in this juncture in the book, there's a conversation as they're going through this enchanted ground that the shepherds warned them about. Don't go to sleep in the enchanted ground. So as it turns out, Hopeful began to get very dull and heavy asleep and said to his friend Christian, "I'm really getting drowsy. Can we take a nap? I can scarcely hold my eyes open." And Christian says, "Oh, no, by no means. If we sleep, we'll never awake." And Hopeful said, well, sleep is sweet. You know, the sleep of a laboring man is sweet. We could be refreshed if we take a nap." And Christian says, "Yes, but don't you remember? The shepherds warned us of this enchanted ground that we should not sleep as others do, but be sober and watch." And Hopeful says, "Wow, I see my mistake here. If I'd been alone, I might have fallen asleep and run the danger. And man, it's so good what the Bible says, that two are better than one, for they have a good reward for their labor. Your company has saved me." And Christian said, "Well, to prevent drowsiness, why don't we enter into a discourse?" And Hopeful said, "With all my heart." And so they begin to talk about their journey. They begin to talk about their experience. Christian asks Hopeful, "So how did you start on this journey?" So Hopeful goes into his testimony. Now, I don't know when the last time was you shared your testimony with somebody, your experience. Now, maybe it's not an exciting one, but it's certain parts of your journey, God made himself real to you. And share that with others. You have no idea how encouraging that is to help others not be drowsy in their journey. And then you hear their story. I'll tell you, there's nothing that excites me more than when I hear a story of how God works in somebody's life. Just meeting JB, I'll call her, the young lady who came here 4 years ago, totally messed up and got off addiction to drugs after seeing her boyfriend die. And she's now walking with the Lord and she's mentoring other women and she's just filled with this joy. It's like I'm hearing this story and I'm like, yeah, whoo, that encourages me. That's what Christian and Hopeful were doing. Reminding themselves. What's Jude doing? I'm reminding you, you once knew these things, but get back to that. Go back and dust off maybe your testimony and look at the journey you've been on. And then be intentional about maybe sharing it with somebody. Very interesting that our topic this morning is at a time in which yesterday our reading through the Bible, those that have that are doing that challenge, the Bible challenge, found ourselves in Deuteronomy 4. The passage in Deuteronomy 4, I thought this so fits with Jude's admonition. Moses, writing, says, is told by the Lord to be careful to observe all of these statutes and judgments, for it is your wisdom and understanding in the sight of the peoples who will hear all these statutes. And surely they'll say, he's talking about the peoples around them, they'll say, this is a great nation of a wise and understanding people. I don't know, have you ever thought of people around you that you work with, go to school with, or your friends? Do they see you as a wise and understanding person because of what God has done in your life? Because he says, they're going to say, for what great nation is there that has God so near to it as the Lord our God is to us? For whatever reason, we may call on him. What a great privilege. Whatever reason at all, you have access to God in prayer. And what great nation is there that has such statutes and righteous judgments as are in this law which I set before you this day? Listen, there is no worldly philosophy and moral code that can hold a candle to the simplicity of the Ten Commandments. In such succinct language, such brief language, sums up all the responsibility to man and to God. But then he goes on to say, which is like Jude, take heed to yourself and diligently keep yourself, he says in Deuteronomy 4:9, lest you forget, and the things your eyes have seen, you forget them, unless they depart from your heart all the days of your life. And teach them to your children and to your grandchildren. You know, if you're regularly pouring into your children and grandchildren, I got to tell you something. It's going to be putting you on the spot. It's going to be putting you. I've got to really dig deep to know how to communicate with my grandchildren, how to pour into them. I'm always praying for those opportunities, especially you get into those teen years. They're a little more distracted. And I'm like, Lord, give me some wisdom how I can. And so it's keeping me fresh, because it's way too easy just to go with the flow and don't say anything. No, we're to pass this on. So Jude's reminder is important.
1: Well, if we truly believe that Jesus Christ is the only way to salvation, if we truly believe that he died, rose again from the grave to atone for all of our sins, then why would we want to keep it a secret? Well, let's do what Pastor Lloyd just said. 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
0: Pastor Lloyd, what would you say to someone who's trying to stay consistent in their time with the Lord but has a hard time staying on track?
3: Well, just don't give up. You know how it says, worship the Lord with all your heart, mind, soul, and strength. I always thought of strength in a way that I just make the decision to do it. I don't feel like it. I went to the gym this morning. I didn't feel like it. I worked out because I've got to push the body. And, you know, sometimes then afterwards, it's like, wow, the benefits from that really help. And I want to encourage every believer, when you go through seasons that are challenging, you're not feeling anything, just do it. Just open the Bible. Just open the scriptures. Start a pot of coffee and Lord, let's have this time and quiet all the other noise. I really appreciate the Bridging the Gap audience. I know that if it's been an encouragement, those that have been listening to the Word of God, if it's been encouraging to your walk, I do want you to be encouraged to partner with us. Not just your financial support, but your prayer makes it possible for listeners all around the world to actually get these resources. And this month is a way of saying thank you. I know, Robert, I think you were going to mention an offer to everybody.
0: Yeah, for the month of September, we are offering for a gift of $15 or more. 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It's a great mug for you to have to spend time with the Lord, pour your coffee or whatever liquid you want to pour into. 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And thank you again for your support of Bridging the Gap.
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0: As we travel through the Bible with Dr. J. Vernon McGee, we're stepping into a dramatic moment. Moses warning Pharaoh about the devastating plagues to come. These weren't random acts of judgment. You know, each plague was a direct and deliberate strike against the false gods of Egypt. In fact, Dr. McGee calls it a battle of the gods. I'm Steve Schwetz, and we've arrived at a powerful place in God's Word, where the Lord confronts Egypt's idolatry, Pharaoh's pride, and then ultimately, as Dr. McGee reminds us, Satan himself. It's a gripping study, so hop aboard the Bible bus, find your seat, and while you do, let's listen to this note from a fellow passenger named Christopher. 12 years ago, while recovering from a heart attack, I turned on KLTT in Denver and heard a voice I remembered from my teenage years. Reflecting on how short life is, I decided to listen to Through the Bible and try to complete the 5-year journey. I'm now on my third trip, and my brother in Louisiana just finished his first. Thank you for enriching our lives. Well, Christopher, that is such an encouragement. We're so grateful that you're on the Bible bus with us and that you invited your brother Craig along too. Now, consider your seats being saved for many more journeys and for any other family members or friends you might want to bring with you next time. And then here's an email. This is from a friend in Gujarat, India. I made a joyful decision to start a home group in my language. The Bible study is presented in a simple and beautiful way, helping us understand God's Word more clearly. We gather regularly and grow spiritually together. Our last note comes from a listener in Kenya. Praise God, many of us were lost because we had never heard the good news, and now, with the programs in our Turkana language, we are saved. Wow. That's Through the Bible's whole reason for existence, right? Would you join us in praising God for the new life of listeners like these and then praying for His Word as it goes out in more than 250 languages every day? You can do that by signing up for our World Prayer Team. It's super easy. Go to our app or head over to ttb.org. Let's pray now. Heavenly Father, would you prepare our hearts to receive the truth of your Word and let it reach into the darkest places and distant corners of this world and our hearts? In Jesus' name, amen. Now here's Dr. J. Vernon McGee with our study of Exodus 5 on Through the Bible.
1: Now today, friends, as we come to the 5th chapter, there's something that I probably should mention because it's going to come up again and again in the Old Testament, and that is the relationship of the individual Israelite to God. He was never called the individual Israelite, a son of God. But we saw back in chapter 4, verse 22, the thing that God did say of the nation. And I was so busy talking about the home life of Moses that I didn't speak of the home life of the nation. Now let me read this. Thou shalt say unto Pharaoh, thus saith the Lord, Israel is my son, even my firstborn. Now, the nation as such was considered a son of God. And I think each individual Israelite, and we'll have to see this as we go along, had to have that experience of the new birth to come in under the covenant. You see, the sign of it, as we've already seen, was circumcision. And that was the badge of it. But as Paul made very clear, you will recall to the Galatians, he said, for in Christ Jesus neither circumcision availeth anything, nor uncircumcision, but a new creation. In other words, there are a great many people today even boast of the fact that they don't belong to a church, and they don't do this, and they don't go through a ritual and all of that. Well, my friend, that's nothing to crow about, nothing to boast of. Whether you have or have not, it's the inward experience. It is to have experienced the new birth. And I believe that the individual Israelite had to go through that. But the nation as such was called the Son of God, and each one had to come in under that badge, which was circumcision outwardly, but you see it spoke of an inward relationship. Now, we'll have a great deal more to say about that from time to time, especially when God sent the nation into captivity. Now, here in chapter 5, we begin actually a new section, and it's the contest now with Pharaoh. And I'd like to say something preliminary about this as we'll move rather hurriedly after we get going in this section. You see, now what has happened is this. Moses appears back in Egypt after 40 years absence. Now God is ready to deliver his people. And the deliverer now is prepared. Moses is prepared. And Moses was to assemble the elders of Israel, and they're all to go to Pharaoh, and Pharaoh will refuse. And that refusal will open the struggle between God and the gods of Egypt. Actually, it was not a battle between the people of Egypt or the nation Egypt. It was against the gods of Egypt. And the plagues actually were not haphazard. In other words, when God sent the plague of frogs, he didn't say, well, now I wonder what I can think of to do next. The fact of the matter is that probably nothing was quite as organized and as meaningful as these plagues. They were directed very definitely at certain institutions in Egypt, and that was the idolatry of Egypt. And the thing that was going to happen, as we'll see here, Pharaoh is going to ask the question, who is the Lord? I don't know him, and don't intend to let his people go. Well, God's going to introduce himself, and he'll do it by bringing these plagues on the land of Egypt. Now, over in the 7th chapter, verse 5, the Lord makes it clear what he had in mind. And the Egyptians shall know that I'm the Lord when I stretch forth mine hand upon Egypt and bring out the children of Israel from among them. You see, he not only delivered his people, but by the plagues, he let the Egyptians know who he was, because each plague was leveled at the different gods of Egypt. And believe me, they had gods many. I'll go into detail in this after today when we take up each plague separately. But there were literally thousands of temples in Egypt. And there were millions of idols and about 3,000 different gods in Egypt. Now, that will outdo anything we've got in this country today. There was power in the religion of Egypt. Somebody's going to say, you don't mean that. Well, I certainly do mean it, friends. There was power in that. The Egyptians were not fools. I don't know why that we today always arrogate to ourselves a superior knowledge to the people of the past, because we have a transistor radio. We have color television. We've been to the moon, and that means we're superior, know something. Don't you know that all of our knowledge is based on that which has been handed down by the past, and that we've been building just like you put up a wall, one stone on another, down through the centuries? And these people in the past were not fools. And Paul, I think, makes it very clear that there was power in the religions of Egypt. Over in 2 Timothy, the 3rd chapter, verse 8, he says, now as Jannes and Jambres withstood Moses, so do these also resist the truth, men of corrupt minds, reprobate concerning the faith. And I think it was satanic. I've always felt that the Greeks really got a great deal of fireworks from Mount Olympus, but it was satanic, and Satan grants power to them that worship him. The Oracle of Delphi is an example of that. Spiritism today. Now, the plagues were directed at the gods of Egypt, against idolatry, against Pharaoh, against Satan, and I like to call it a battle of the gods. For that's exactly what it was. And listen to the 12th chapter of Exodus, verse 12, and this was the last plague. Listen to this. For I will pass through the land of Egypt this night. I will smite all the firstborn in the land of Egypt, both man and beast, and against all the gods of Egypt I will execute judgment. I'm the Lord. It definitely is a battle of the gods. It's God directing these plagues against the idolatry of Egypt. Now, to reveal to Israel, of course, the ability of God to deliver was another very important lesson there. You see, they were born in brickyards, and they were in idolatry, and God had to show them that he was superior, that he could deliver them. Now let me run through these plagues very briefly, just to let you see that there's some sense to them. Moses first changed the rod into a serpent, And the wise men of Egypt do that. That was something that reveals that Satan has certain power, which is quite definite. Now, the Nile was turned to blood. The fertility of that land depended upon the overflow of the Nile to bring both fertilizer and water. And it was sacred, the Nile sacred to Osiris. There were pagan rites every spring. Life became death now. And before, the Nile spoke of life. But now it's death, it's blood. And then the frogs, they were dirty and ugly. And the very interesting thing is that the Egyptians worshipped about every animal that was imaginable. They worshipped Hika, the frog-headed goddess, and it was offense to kill frogs. But my friend, when you get up of a morning, there are frogs in bed with you, frogs on the floor, frogs in the kitchen. You have a mind to want to kill them, but they're all sacred, you see. And then you have here the fact that the magicians in Egypt duplicated up to this point. But from here on, they're out of business. The next one was the lice, and the magicians could not duplicate this one. And it makes you believe maybe the others were fake that they did, but at least there was a duplication. Now, Keb was the earth god, and lice were made out of the dust of the earth. That, to me, is a very interesting thing. Then the judgment of the flies. And that is the scarab. That's what they find in the tombs today. It speaks of eternal life. The beetles, if you please. They were sacred to Ra, the sun god, Ra Ammon, and Kippara. And then the murrain on the cattle. Well, Egypt was a land of zoolatry. They worshiped the whole animal kingdom. And Apis, especially the black bull. And may I say to you, it's rather ridiculous. They're now going to have to worship a sick cow. Don't tell me there's not humor in the Bible, and I think God must have smiled about this time. And then the boils, there was hail. And this is where now God begins to demonstrate his power. Isis, the great god of the air, of the atmosphere, and he's moving in on them now. Locusts, the crops were cursed. And that is an evidence of the judgment of God. We find that in the book of Joel and Revelation. And then darkness. You see, Egyptians worshiped the sun, Ra Ammon, that disk with the rays going out from it. I know when I was in Egypt, in the museums and around the old buildings, the ruins that are there, you see this sign over the doorway, Ra Ammon. It's the disk of the sun and rays shooting out from it. Well, the sun's blotted out and there's darkness in Egypt. And then the tenth one, the death of the firstborn, and the firstborn belonged to the gods of Egypt. In other words, God just took what belonged to the gods of Egypt. This was a tremendous thing, you see, that God is doing here. He's teaching the Egyptians, and he's convincing Pharaoh, and he's also bringing his own people where they're willing to acknowledge him. Now, I think it's important to see that, friends, because it lifts this record out of an account that some would like to make it rather ridiculous. Well, it's not ridiculous. You can imagine the idolatry that was in Egypt. And God, by the way, through Isaiah, predicted later on every idol would disappear from the land of Egypt. And you know, today they're Muslim down there, and they don't permit idols at all. And the land that was loaded with more idols, probably than any land, that includes Babylon, every one of them's disappeared. And you go to old Memphis, and God said that this is the city that he would absolutely remove every idol. And the only thing that's left there is that great big statue of the Pharaoh that was so vain. And it's all broken up, but it's a tremendous, huge thing. They've got a building over it now. It was formerly just right out in the big outdoors. Now, that gives us something of the background that we have here. Now, as I come to chapter 5, will you notice as we move through this record? Verse 1, I'm reading. And afterward, Moses and Aaron went in and told Pharaoh, thus saith the Lord God of Israel, let my people go, that they may hold a feast unto me in the wilderness. Now, you see that this was to be the first step. They didn't go in and say, let my people go. We're leaving here. We're going to the promised land. But that's not it. Just let us go out in the wilderness and worship. That's preparing him or softening him up for what is ultimately coming, of course. But notice the reaction of Pharaoh. And Pharaoh said, "Who is the Lord that I should obey his voice to let Israel go? I know not the Lord, neither will I let Israel go." Two things, you see. I don't know.

give the people straw to make brick as heretofore, let them go and gather straw for themselves. And the tale of the bricks which they did make heretofore, ye shall lay upon them, ye shall not diminish aught thereof, for they be idle. Therefore they cry, saying, let us go and sacrifice to our God. In other words, they were asking for a holiday. And he said, there's nothing doing. You're not working hard enough. And their task is increased by the withholding of straw from them. The very interesting thing is that Dr. Melvin Grove Kyle, that I referred to before in this study in Egypt, he was an Egyptologist, and I had the privilege of being under him as a seminary student for a time. And Dr. Kyle brought to the class one day a brick that he had taken out of the city of Ramesses, out of the ruins. And you find that the first brick that were there were made with straw, but up at the top. And he said these that were on top were brick that had been made without straw. This is apparently a historical record, you see. That is, that can be corroborated and substantiated from the brick that are there. Now, I don't know about you, but I believe the record, not because they found some brick over in Egypt, but because God has said it. But it's interesting to note that it has been confirmed. Now we find that the task is increased for these people, and it was something that was hard on them. Actually, before they served with rigor, we are told. Now will you note, and I'm dropping down to verse 15. Then the officers of the children of Israel came and cried unto Pharaoh, saying, wherefore dealest thou thus with thy servants? There is no straw given unto thy servants. And they say to us, make brick, and behold, thy servants are beaten, but the fault is in thine own people. But he said, ye are idle, ye are idle. Therefore ye say, let us go and do sacrifice to the Lord. Go therefore now and work, for there shall no straw be given you, yet shall ye deliver the tale of brick. And the officers of the children of Israel did see that they were in evil case after it was said, ye shall not minish aught from your bricks of your daily tasks. And they met Moses and Aaron, who stood in the way as they came forth from Pharaoh. And they said unto them, the Lord look upon you and judge, because ye have made our savor to be abhorred in the eyes of Pharaoh and in the eyes of his servants, to put a sword in their hand to slay us. In other words, Moses and Aaron, the thing you've done, you haven't helped us, but you've given Pharaoh an excuse to make our burden more difficult than it ever was before. And Moses returned unto the Lord and said, Lord, wherefore hast thou so evil entreated this people? Why is it that thou hast sent me? You would think at this point that Moses was complaining. And there's always been a question, is Moses complaining here? I think so. I think that Moses came down to deliver the children of Israel, and he felt like, my, they'd certainly be for him since he wanted to deliver the people. But things are not working out like he had anticipated, and I feel like that he is complaining. And now verse 23, for since I came to Pharaoh to speak in thy name, he hath done evil to this people. Neither hast thou delivered thy people at all. And Moses is complaining. He's rather impatient. He said, I've come down here to deliver them at your instructions. I've delivered the message. And instead of Pharaoh calling me in and saying, all right, here's your passport, you can go. Instead of that, he's made their difficulty much harder than it was. But you see, God is moving slowly, patiently, which is his way. And here in chapter 6 now, he wants to encourage his servant. He also wants to encourage the people of Israel and teach them, and he has a little message for Pharaoh also. Now I'm reading in chapter 6, beginning at verse 1. Now the Lord will deal with Moses. Then the Lord said unto Moses, now shalt thou see what I will do to Pharaoh, for with a strong hand shall he let them go, and with a strong hand shall he drive them out of his land. And God spake unto Moses and said unto him, I am the Lord. This is Jehovah now speaking, the self-existing one.
God doesn't have

0: any reserves. He doesn't fill a pantry full of foodstuffs so that he won't starve. God doesn't have to make preparation for the future. He is the self-existing one. I am the Lord. He's not dependent upon anything in creation. He doesn't lean on anything. The whole business leans on him, my beloved. Now, will you notice what he's doing here to this man Moses? He's giving him the continuity now that has come down from the days of Abraham. Listen to him, verse 3, "And I appeared unto Abraham, unto Isaac, and unto Jacob, by the name of God Almighty, but by my name Jehovah was I not known to them." He was the Almighty God, the Creator, the Deliverer, but now he is the self-existing one, and the one who is able to deliver these people. Will you notice the number of times, by the way, friends, that the personal pronoun I, as it refers to God, I am the Lord. I appeared unto Abraham. I appeared unto Isaac. I appeared unto Jacob. And I was not known by the name of Jehovah to them. Now verse 4, "And I have established my covenant with them to give them the land of Canaan, the land of their pilgrimage, wherein they were strangers." Now you have here this tremendous emphasis upon what God is going to do. Will you listen to him? Verse 5, "And I have also heard the groaning of the children of Israel, whom the Egyptians keep in bondage, and I have remembered my covenant. Wherefore, say unto the children of Israel, I am the Lord." Now there begins here the seven I wills of God, what he's going to do, and they are the seven I wills of redemption. And for us, it is a marvelous portrait and picture today. But it was a great encouragement to Moses in that day. God says who he is, and now he says what he's going to do. And you and I have a Savior today. He is who he says he is, and he's able to save to the uttermost. Until next time, may God richly bless you, my beloved.
1: What a relief. When God says, "I will," we can trust that he will do exactly what he says. Stay with us for more of this powerful study with Dr. McGee as the Bible bus just rolls along. 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I'm Steve Schwetz, grateful for your company on the Bible Bus and your partnership in taking God's whole Word to the whole world.

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1: We rarely think about the consequence of our sin upon the heart of God and what it does to Him in His investment in this relationship that He has with us. And we can tend to forget that everything that we do has an effect upon God as well. And it's a marvel what God has chosen to invest in this relationship with us. The level of vulnerability that He never needed to offer to us in this relationship.

0: Well, hi again. Glad to have you on board as we bring you According to the Scriptures with Pastor Damian Kyle, who's in a series called Gleanings from Genesis. In recent weeks, we've been recalling the events surrounding the fall of mankind, as well as the consequences. Thankfully, the story doesn't end there. Today, we're going to draw attention to God's provisions for our catastrophic mess as we open up Genesis chapter 3 one more time with Pastor Damian.
1: And they heard the sound of the Lord God walking in the garden in the cool of the day, and Adam and his wife hid themselves from the presence of the Lord God among the trees of the garden. And then one of the verses we'll look at, then the Lord God called to Adam and said to him, "Where are you?" And then over to verse 15, God, as he declares his curse upon Satan behind the temptation of Eve and the fall, "I will put enmity between you and the woman, and between your seed and her seed, and he shall bruise your head, and you shall bruise his heel." And then over to verse 20, "And Adam called his wife's name Eve, because she was the mother of the living, and also for Adam and his wife, the Lord God made

the temptation and the fall of Adam and Eve, and then with some detail at the consequences that have been introduced into the world and into the human condition as a result of that fall, we come to God's answer to the catastrophe of the need that has been produced in the world and within us individually as human beings as a result of that fall, and most importantly, God's provision of a plan, a means of salvation from the consequences of the fall. Allow me a moment just to kind of provide a brief recap of the dilemma that we find ourselves in, the entire world, but each of us in this room as well, as a result of the fall. It introduced evil and it introduced suffering into the world, into the human condition. Every sin that is ever committed has its origin in the fall. Every crime, every lie, every theft, every murder, and so forth has its origin in the fall. Every war, every international conflict, every heartbreak that we experience, every natural disaster from floods to hurricanes or to earthquakes or droughts, every disease, every sickness has its origin in the fall. And every bondage that and struggle that we have with sin has its origin in the fall. Spiritual warfare, the very introduction of this dynamic within the human condition and the demonic realm was brought into our experience by virtue of the fall. The ground being cursed, the thorns and the thistles, what's required of each and every one of us. We may not all be farmers, but the pressures and the hard work and what is required to put a roof over our heads and to have food on the table on a daily basis, it all comes from the fall. Pain associated with childhood, guilt and shame and regret, every death that exists and has ever existed in human history is tied to that fall. And the list that I give you, it's incomplete, because we could go on describing the fall and its consequences from the vantage point of the mind or of the emotion, and from the vantage point in terms of science and astronomy, from the vantage point of the telescope or from the vantage point of the microscope. Anywhere you want to look, it's fallen. All around us, everywhere that you can look. And then worst of all, the greatest tragedy of all concerning the fall is that it resulted in a spiritual death. And us being born separated spiritually from a relationship with God, the very thing that we have been created for. And when you stop and think, and it's important to do that, to just look at the mess that the fall has created, and to just think about the sheer amount of fallenness that you navigate every day, that you navigate in your mind, you navigate in your emotions, you navigate within your body, you navigate in your interactions with other people, the physical world, and that we're forced to navigate as a result of that fall. And then I think that when we do that, right away we realize that as human beings, we are incapable of delivering ourselves from the depth of this pit that the fall has placed each of us in. Absolutely incapable of saving ourselves from not only all of these consequences of the fall, but from any of them. We have no power, all of us put together, to fight against and to overcome and to overwhelm or to provide a victory over a single one of those aspects and consequences of the fall as we just scratch the surface in describing them. And that's our first thought, is that as we stop and think about the dilemma that we find ourselves in, our first thought and our first realization is there is no hope in us. No hope in us individually, no hope in mankind collectively from delivering us from the mess that we're in. And then I think that thought is immediately followed by the recognition that the only one who could ever save us from this condition would be God Himself. But then there's a question even related to that. If you put your

the place of Adam and Eve in that ancient Garden of Eden. They had the recognition that only God could deliver them from the catastrophe that they had launched into human history. But that realization would just be followed by another series of questions, and that is, would he be willing to do that? And why would God be willing to deliver them and to deliver us from such a mess?

by another series of questions, and that is, would he be willing to do that? And why would God be willing to deliver them and to deliver us from such a mess? And what kind of a salvation would be required in order to do so? And it would have to be something, in terms of this salvation, something beyond anything that we could ever get our minds around. A salvation that would be something that we could never come up with on our own. We can't even get our minds around the consequences of the fall. I mean, it just exploded in all directions. How could we ever come up with a solution to our dilemma if we can't even fully understand the dilemma that we're in? We have no hope of coming up with that solution on our own, much less a salvation that would overwhelm our need. The good news is that God's answer to the question of whether God would be willing to provide mankind with a salvation from the consequence of sin is, yes, he is willing. And more than being willing, he is also uniquely able to deliver us from those consequences. And the salvation required of God is one, again, that we could have never imagined. We could have never imagined that he would be willing to provide this salvation for the likes of us, a salvation found in the death, the burial, the resurrection of his only begotten Son, of Jesus himself. I want you to notice the kind of the unveiling of this majestic salvation story that's found in Christ. That's what the entire Bible is about. The creation of man, the fall of man, and then the entire rest of the Bible from the second half of Genesis chapter 3 on is about this salvation that God has provided to us in his Son. And the first hints of it, the first revelation concerning that is found in these verses that we have read here in Genesis chapter 3. We begin with there in verse 9, God's cry to Adam following their sin, "Where are you?" And God didn't ask that of Adam and Eve because he didn't know where they were. God never asks a question of them or asks a question of us because he's in need of some kind of enlightenment. Wouldn't that be discouraging? If God came to us and said, "Listen, I've got a problem, fork in the road, I don't know what to..." And I thought maybe I'd, you know, see what you think about it. Our hearts would sink if he was in that kind of place. When God asks us a question, whether it's Adam and Eve or he asks us a question within our own hearts, it's always an attempt to draw us out so that we might, under his wisdom and his direction, kind of discover the answer for ourselves, so to speak. Or he asks us questions in order that we might not be able to answer those questions, or he makes us think about a problem in a different way in order to prepare us for the solution that he is then going to present to us. And here God asks the question in order to give them, I think, an opportunity to confess their sin on their own without him confronting them initially. And to me, this cry of God, "Where are you?" to Adam and Eve, it really is a very sad, one of the saddest portraits, I think, in the whole Bible. And there are many such portraits in the Bible. And God had created man for fellowship, fellowship that he clearly enjoyed, that he clearly looked forward to with Adam and Eve, and now that fellowship is broken. I think that most often when we sin and we sin against God, our first consciousness is of what the consequence of that sin upon ourselves. That's okay as long as we don't develop a Christian life where that's as far as it goes. Always when we sin, automatically there is the recognition of the consequences to this upon myself. But we rarely think about the consequence of our sin upon the heart of God, upon his heart and his mind, so to speak.
and what it does to him in his investment in this relationship.

0: that he has with us. And we can tend to forget that everything that we do has an effect upon God as well. And it's a marvel what God has chosen to invest in this relationship with us. The level of vulnerability that he never needed to offer to us in this relationship. And so this cry, "Where art thou?" And behind this cry of God, I think, is not only sadness, but also very much an expression of his grace and of his love. I mean, God could have just wiped them out right at the spot, not only wiped out Adam and Eve, but wiped out all of the creation that's now fallen because of their rebellion and begun all over again. Because certainly would have been justified in wiping out Adam and Eve because of the consequences of their fall, what it brought into human history, and what God knew it was yet to bring into human history. He's the only one who has clarity on any of this. Adam and Eve haven't even begun to understand what it is that they have launched at this particular point. And so he could have wiped them out as he could wipe any of us out concerning sin and when we break his heart. But he doesn't do that. And why didn't he do it then? Why doesn't he do it now? The answer is that he is not only an all-powerful God demonstrated in his creation, not only is he an all-wise and an all-knowing God demonstrated in the design of his creation, but here we get to see that he is a God of grace and a God of love in a way that hadn't quite been demonstrated so powerfully as here. And as tragic as all of this was, it did allow Adam and Eve and us to witness the grace of God, the love of God, this part of God's nature and character in a way that we would have never presumed. We would have never guessed on our own that was true of him. And this is all just the start of the Bible's revelation of God's love for sinners and the grace of God towards sinners. And it's all found in that, "Where are you?" The Apostle Paul wrote of the ultimate manifestation of God's grace and of his love when he wrote to the church at Rome, and he said, "But God demonstrates his love toward us, and that while we were still sinners, we might as well have been in the Garden of Eden, that Christ died for us." There's a long ago, a pastor by the name of Dr. Criswell, he's very famous and well-known pastor of First Baptist Church in Dallas, Texas, long ago gone to heaven. And he said of this scene here in verse 9, and God crying out to Adam and Eve, "Where are you?" He said, "God's call to man here is the first act of mercy in the Bible." This is the first act of God's mercy in the Bible. And what he meant here was toward a sinner. And it is very, very good to just maybe at least circle in your mind, or to circle it in your Bible, and to look at that verse 9. And when you look at this whole plan of redemption, this whole plan of salvation that is going to fill the remainder of the book, that it begins there in verse 9, to see this call of God toward Adam and Eve, the first hint of hope from God towards sinners, and the first hint of the gospel of Jesus Christ in the Bible. And here you have the first words of God to a sinful man, and you have God's call to sinful man. Here you have God seeking sinners and calling them to himself. And again, the earliest hint at the truths that we have become very familiar with as New Testament saints. Jesus said concerning himself, "For the Son of Man has come to seek and to save that which was lost." All of that had its first shadow, the first hint of it again in verse 9 of Genesis chapter 3. Peter writes of this in his own way, "The Lord is not slack concerning his promise, as some count slackness, but is long-suffering toward us, not willing that any should perish, but that all would come to repentance." Now, notice further in verse 15, this unveiling of God's salvation of mankind is continued in what is God's curse upon Satan in verse 15, but a curse that is very, very prophetic. In verse 15, we have the judgment or the curse of God pronounced upon Satan for his place, and the temptation of Eve, and then the fall of Adam and Eve, and the serpent that Satan used as a physical means by which to tempt Eve is cursed in verse 14, and then the devil himself is cursed in verse 15. And as you read verses 14 and 15, you look at that and say, well, how do we know that? How do we know there's a differentiation between the creature in verse 14 and then God is talking to the devil behind the creature in verse 15? It's a very, very good question. And the single best way to probably to interpret the Bible is to allow it to interpret itself for us. And so thankfully the rest of the Bible comes to our rescue here in terms of identifying the devil as this behind the serpent here and being spoken to in verse 15. In Revelation chapter 12, verse 7, and war broke out in heaven. Michael and his angels fought with the dragon, and the dragon and his angels fought. But they did not prevail, nor was a place found for them in heaven any longer. And so the great dragon was cast out, and then here it is, that serpent of old called the devil and Satan, who deceives the whole world. He was cast to the earth, and his angels were cast with him. So he is identified here as that serpent of old. Revelation chapter 20, verse 1, and then I saw an angel coming down from heaven, having the key to the bottomless pit and a great chain in his hand. And he laid hold of the dragon, that serpent of old, who is the devil and Satan, and bound him for 1,000 years. Of course, as we unpack the verse just a little bit in a moment, we'll see that clearly he is talking to the devil and no longer talking to the instrument, the serpent that the devil used. First, as we look at verse 15, God informs Satan that he would put enmity between Satan and the woman, that is Eve. And here Eve represents all of mankind. I'm going to put enmity between you, speaking to the devil, and to all of mankind. It is important to notice that this is the Lord speaking to the devil. And notice that the Lord does not say to the devil here, there will be enmity between you and the woman. What he says is, I will put enmity between you and the woman. And why that's important is that it appears that Satan had a much larger goal in mind at the temptation of Adam and Eve and in their fall than to get them to commit a lone act of rebellion against God and against his word. It appears that through their fall, that the devil expected to make them allies in his rebellion against God. It seems that he thought that Adam and Eve, all of their descendants who would follow them, would be treated by God in the same way that angels were when they rebelled against God. And those angels who followed Satan in his rebellion against God were cut off from their first estate. They were never offered a means of salvation by God. Subsequently, they were left without any hope at all of regaining what they had lost. And it does appear that Satan thought that this would be God's treatment of Adam and Eve and their descendants as well. And Satan probably thinking that in terms of Adam and Eve, they would have no other real kind of alternative, and mankind would join him in his rebellion against God. He'd be able to readily convince man that God is now their enemy, and their sole enemy was in the devil, and in joining with him, and as a result, his rebellion against God would become even more stronger and more powerful. But in this sentence, that opening sentence there in verse 15, God surprises the devil by informing him that he simply will not allow him to be successful in this way. And we sit here this morning as Christians because God did not allow that to happen. In other words, God said to Satan, I will not let you win. I will save them from your grasp, and I'm going to provide them with the forgiveness of sins, and ultimately I'm going to provide them with a salvation that will overwhelm every other consequence of the fall. And how would he do it? He would do it by means of a Savior that he would send. And now for the remainder there of verse 15, he begins to supply a description to us of this Savior he would send. First, in this regard, notice that God informed Satan that he would put enmity between Satan's seed and the woman's seed. So this tells us a number of things about the Savior. These are the initial descriptions now of the Savior that God is going to send into the world. Number one, our salvation is going to come in the form of a person. Notice, second, that this person will be a he. That is, he'll be male. You notice in the very next sentence, God describes him in saying, he will bruise your head. And then the third thing that we recognize here is that he will be Eve's seed. In other words, he will be born of the seed of a woman.
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2: There is a war going on. It is a spiritual war. A war between truth and lies. Only one thing cuts through all lies and opinions. It is God's Word. It is God's Sword.
3: Thank you for joining us for God's Sword Radio as we work our way through the book of Genesis. Our study is in Genesis chapter 9, but we'll pick up as Pastor Ken reads an excerpt from Pastor David Guzik's Enduring Word commentary.
4: These sort of enumerated purposes of blood as recorded for us in both the Old and New Testaments. I'll just read them real quick. Blood, the blood of a lamb, was a sign of mercy for Israel in Exodus chapter 12 at the very first Passover. Blood sealed God's covenant with Israel in Exodus chapter 24. It was the blood sanctifying the altar in Exodus chapter 29. Also in Exodus 29, blood sanctified and set the priests apart. In Exodus chapter 30, it was blood that made atonement for God's people. On the Day of Atonement, God introduced that concept, the blood of the Lamb for a nation. Blood sealed the new covenant, according to our Lord Jesus in Matthew chapter 28. It was our Lord who at the Last Supper took the cup and said, "This is the cup of the new covenant in my blood, which is shed for you." It is blood that justifies us. According to Romans chapter 5, verse 9, we are justified, made just by the blood of Jesus Christ. It is blood that brings redemption. According to Ephesians 1, 7, we are redeemed, bought out of our slavery to sin by the blood of the Son of God. And according to Colossians 1:20, blood, the blood of our King, is what brings peace with God to us. According to Hebrews 9:14 and 1 John 1:7, it is blood that cleanses us now. The blood of Jesus Christ cleanses us from every sin. It is, according to Hebrews chapter 10, the blood of Jesus Christ that gives us entrance into God's holy place. And lastly, it is blood, the blood of the Lamb, that allows us to overcome Satan. Revelation 12:11, they overcame him by the blood of the Lamb and the word of their testimony. It's a reality. This is a bloody religion. No denying it.

It is indeed a bloody religion. Throughout the entire Old Testament, blood was used as an expression of faith in the blood of the guy who was going to come. One man would be impaled upon a tree. That man happened to be more than just a man. He's God in the flesh, doing for us what none of us could do. Lived a sinless life and offered that life as a sacrifice, a substitute. Our faith in him is in his blood. Back to our text. God said, don't eat the blood. And then he said in verse 5, surely your blood of your lives will I require. The hand of every beast will I require it. So that is to say, if an animal attacks and kills, spills man's blood, that animal, God expects humanity to hunt it down and execute it. This is the foundation in what we would refer to as the Noahic covenant, the very foundation of law for government, the very foundation for civilization. The human life is sacred. Anything that takes, that's murder. Now listen, a distinction is made between killing and murder in Hebrew, as if in this very text. Killing is commanded. Killing is commanded. The murderer is to be executed. So to kill the murderer is not murder. And all kinds of things are sort of treated as a given, like due process and people not bearing false witness. All of that will be expanded on as we go into the book of Exodus when the law is given. God will lay out the criteria. But capital punishment is God's idea. Let's make no mistake about this. The argument as to whether or not capital punishment works, it was settled a long time ago for me by this very text. God says murderers need to be executed. Couldn't be any plainer than that. There's an irony. There's a strange, absolute contradiction in Western thinking right now. The very same people who oppose capital punishment are the very same people that argue for the murder of babies. They want babies murdered. They fight for that right. They're crazy about the possibility of losing a perceived right to murder little humans. Denying them personhood. Our own Governor Mills wanting to expand abortion availability here in the state of Maine, contrary to everything she said to get elected not that long ago. She's already acting to expand it. They are absolutely crazy about the perceived right to execute little people. These people exist. They're people. They're persons. Their rights are being denied. They have a right to life. They were conceived, and it is wrong to murder them. Every human being that has been conceived is a human being. They don't become human later on. From conception forward, they're human. And as soon as you can adopt the notion that, well, they're not fully human, you've seen what they do when they keep moving the line from viability now to well after birth. This is wickedness. This is evil. But the strange thing is that same exact political persuasion will fight you over the issue of executing murderers, serial killers, rapists, kidnappers. Through America's history, those crimes were considered so serious and human life was so sacred that those who committed those crimes and who were proven guilty beyond a reasonable doubt were executed. That notion came from this book that is open before us. Does capital punishment deter? It will not deter all crime. No way you can deter all crime. Does it deter most? Oh, indeed it does. It did. And as it has changed, the murder rate has continued to climb. As to the question, does capital punishment deter murder? Well, in our prisons, one of the hardest things to find is an informer. Or as they in prison call them, a snitch. You know why? Because it's a capital offense in prison. It'll get you killed. Can you find them? Yeah, you can find them. Not as many as you wish. Because capital punishment is a deterrent. Everybody with rational capacity for thought

would weigh it out. Do I really want to endanger my life by this action? Human life is sacred. Look at this. God says in verse 5, and at the hand of man, and at the hand of every man's brother will I require the life of man. Whoso sheddeth man's blood, by man shall his blood be shed. Why? The statement, for in the image of God made he man. Human life is different than animal life. Human life is more significant, much more valuable. Our king in the Sermon on the Mount laid it out. You are worth more than many sparrows. God cares for the sparrows. Not one sparrow ends up in the grill of your car, but that God doesn't know about it. God cares for the sparrow, but he cares more for you. You're worth more than many sparrows because you're made in the image of God. You're made in the image of God. You are a spiritual being. You're different from the animals. You are eternal. You have some things in common with the animals. You have material. You are matter. You have a soul. That is, you think and feel. You have consciousness. What the animals do not have is spirit, eternal spirit. They are, in fact, temporary. God has made humanity in his own image, and everywhere that has been honored, every culture that has honored the creation of God and respected the value of human life and made it sacred and totally sanctified the concept, civilization has thrived. You look at what happened and what was Christian Germany under the influence of two men, Darwin and Hitler. They traded the notion that the scriptures had imparted to them about human life being sacred. They traded it for another evolutionary concept that there's such a thing as a human or something not fully human or a life not worth living. All of the sociologists studied the German culture and wondered how could they, a predominantly Christian people, allow the mass murder that took place. And the answer to the question, according to the sociologists, was that they had traded sanctity of human life for a completely different concept. And they had accepted the notions of someone like Hitler, that there were people that he called worthless eaters. And this is typical of satanic government institutions. They come up with names. They had a name which I won't attempt to say in German, but translated to English was, it was the charitable organization for the care of the poor and the sick. You know what they did? They executed them. All the mentally retarded people and all of the cripples, people with handicaps were executed. They were useless eaters. This is the way of satanic governments, to call something the Respect for Marriage Act. That is the exact opposite of the Respect for Marriage. Joe Biden, a senator, along with the rest of Congress, signed a law not that long ago that was the respect that was, do you remember when marriage was one man and one woman? The act, it was a law that protected marriage and its definition. Even in the days of Bill Clinton as president. But they've engaged in an aggressive propaganda campaign in the years that have passed since then. And even your Hallmark channel now has happy stories of frolicking gay guys and doing everything they can to make it look normal. It's everywhere. It's on every ad campaign. They have been busy changing the minds of everyone. The Defense of Marriage Act, again, not that long ago, betrayed by a president who was one of the senators who signed it and spoke about it. He is a senator, said, marriage is one man, one woman, as president, swearing his oath to office, laying his hand on God's word, and with the other hand, signing laws like this, which has ultimately targeted all of you, has targeted every one of us who refuse to agree. It is now the equivalent of racism and anti-Semitism for you to believe marriage between a man and a woman. But back to the subject, life. Human life matters. And every culture
that abandons the belief in the sanctity of human life, and human life is sacred because it's made in the image of God, becomes a culture guilty of great atrocities. You can do all kinds of things to human if you don't believe they're fully human. By the way, it was our Supreme Court, the United States Supreme Court, 1865, Dred Scott decision, that said the black man was not fully human, or the native of this land, not fully human, not really what our Constitution spoke of, or what our Declaration of Independence spoke of, our birth certificate. They said, we owe this truth to be self-evident, that all men are created equal and are endowed by the Creator with certain inalienable rights, among the which are the right to life, liberty, and the pursuit of happiness. Supreme Court said, well, that doesn't apply to these people. That's when we had true leaders. That's when we had presidents like Abraham Lincoln that said, hey, Supreme Court, you're wrong. You better rethink it. And the nation went to war over it. Human life is valuable. God has made of one blood all the nations and all the ethnicities of this earth. We are all of us relatives. We're all related to Noah. Again, it's because man is made in the image of God. This must be the foundation for human government. Verse 7, and you, be ye fruitful, multiply, bring forth abundantly in the earth and multiply therein. Verse 8, God speaking to Noah and to his sons with him, saying, and I, behold, I establish my covenant with you and with your seed after you, with all your descendants. Look at this, verse 10. And with every living creature that is with you, of fowl, of cattle, of every beast of the earth with you, from all that go out of the ark to every beast of the earth. Check this out. God has made a covenant with every land animal on earth, as well as every human. A covenant, a promise, an agreement that he would never do something again. What is that something? Verse 11, I will establish my covenant with you. Neither shall all flesh be cut off anymore by the waters of a flood. Well, the focus there needs to be in the word all. You know, there are people today in our seminaries, professors, really educated scholars, who deny that the flood ever happened worldwide. If one happened, according to them, it was a local event. Might have been big, but it was still local. If it was local, there was no need to save all these land animals. There was no need for Noah to do anything other than move. It wasn't local, because the thing that happened, God said he would never let it happen again. And though our planet is covered by so much water, the water has not swept over the earth again. Do floods happen? Yes, they do. Do tsunamis happen? Yeah, they do. And they do, and they will. But the world's not covered. Worldwide destruction has not happened again by water. Verse 12, God said, this is the token of the covenant. This is the symbol, the reminder of the covenant, which I made between me and you and every living creature that is with you for perpetual generations. I do set my bow in the cloud. God said, my bow. God used the term, my bow. This is God who had just declared war on the planet. God said, my bow, I set it in the cloud. My keshef, Hebrew word, first time it appears in the scripture. It's the exact same word.

Civilization has chosen of all things the rainbow as their symbol, their flag. A frightening number of godless apostate churches in this state have taken the cross away. Little congregational churches that represent genuine Christianity was once here. And the cross is gone, and the banner they march under is a rainbow flag. Oh, and it's spreading. Don't you think it has it? You would be frightened to discover how many of your Christian artists, how many of your favorite worship leaders are under the influence of L.A. and Nashville now. And they've changed their mind. They've abandoned an old way of thinking. They've adopted a new way. Some of them aren't bold enough to come up because then it'll cost them in record sales. So they keep it to themselves. Others are just arrogant enough to let it out. Whose bow is it? It's God's bow. You wouldn't believe the anger. Pastor Mike McClure and those brothers and sisters of ours at Calvary Chapel San Jose, they're in the Bay Area, California, have the nerve to produce a bumper sticker with a rainbow on it with one statement. It's God's bow. And it solicits hate everywhere they go. Everywhere they go, they, with the nerve to make that statement, are called haters, screamed at by very hateful people. People flip out. That bow triggers. Whose bow is it? God said, I just said my bow. But is he merciful or what? Is he merciful and slow to anger? Is he patient or what? He hung his bow, and you see what they've done with it. Some of you citizens of Bangor really need to run for city council and replace some really foolish people. Bangor City Council. Bangor is trying really hard to look like Seattle, man. 2020, it was rainbow barriers everywhere. Really discouraging to, you know, a lot of us to even just want to go there. By the statue of Hannibal Hamlin, they got a rainbow bench. Hannibal Hamlin was truly a great man, a local. It was Hannibal Hamlin who was the first vice president to Abraham Lincoln, and Hannibal Hamlin who donated all of that land on the hill that was given to train up men in knowledge of the Word of God. Became Bangor Theological Seminary. What happened to the Bangor Theological Seminary? The rainbow flag was hoisted and it died. Well, it could move on. God said in verse 14, it'll come to pass when I bring a cloud over the earth that the bow shall be seen in the cloud. And I will remember my covenant, which is between me and you and every living creature of all flesh. And the waters shall no more become a flood to destroy all flesh. Do floods still happen? Yes, they do. But all. That does not happen. Verse 16, the bow shall be in the cloud, and I will look upon it, that I may remember the everlasting covenant between God and every living creature of all flesh that is upon the earth. God said to Noah, he really goes on about this, doesn't he? This is the token of the covenant which I have established between me and all flesh that is upon the earth. So God, how merciful, how very patient of him to continue to watch what we have done with his bow, or at least pictures of it. His bow is still hanging in the clouds. We haven't been able to touch that. If you didn't think God was merciful before, I hope you've rethought that, because he really is. He is really patient. He is, as the Apostle Peter said, not slow, as some count slowness. He is just merciful, not willing that any should perish, but that all should come to repentance. He waits. He continues to wait. Verse 18, and the sons of Noah that went forth of the ark were Shem, Ham, and Japheth, and Ham is the father of Canaan. I point out to you, the author of what we're reading is Moses. Moses, who would lead the children of Israel out of the land of bondage to the promised land, the land of Canaan, inhabited by the Canaanites. And it's Moses who points out that Ham is the father of Canaan. And then he gives us
this information.

0: 19, these are the three sons of Noah, and of them is the whole earth overspread. The whole world has been repopulated from the three sons of Noah. And there are three streams of humanity. We'll study that more next Sunday. We're in chapter 10. There are the descendants of Ham. There are the descendants of Japheth. And there are the descendants of Shem. Modern English still uses the term Semites or anti-Semitism. That is rooted in Shemite. The Shemites, and to hate them is to be anti-Shemitic. In verse 20, Noah began to be a husband. Here's a story here, guys. It's kind of, well, it's got some ugly in it. It's got some ugly and some beauty. But you'll have to strain to see the beauty. Noah began to be a husbandman. So he started, you know, he's freed up now. He's lifelong mission to build this great giant barge, to gather food, to care for that year-long event in it with all those animals. And on the other side of that, he's free to pursue some hobbies. And one of his hobbies is growing grapes. He planted a vineyard, and he drank of the wine and was drunken, and he was uncovered within his tent. And he is 600 years old. There's a lot in the Bible about being uncovered or uncovering. It is a sin. Nakedness is not cool. It hasn't been cool ever since sin came into the picture. Our first parents were naked and they were cool. There was no shame associated with nakedness until they joined the rebellion in God's universe. And then suddenly the very center of their shame became the parts of their body to fulfill the command to make life happen. They covered themselves with fig leaves. God covered them with skins. That was prophetic. That was God foretelling the work of Christ on the first sacrifice, the first innocent thing to die in the place of the guilty, to cover the guilty, was in Eden when God gave them coats of skins. To uncover somebody's nakedness, to expose someone, it's always been a sin. To uncover your own nakedness, to walk around, you might think it's funny to go streaking, but it's not. It's a sin. Public naked, not cool with God. God's not laughing. Let's talk about alcohol for just a moment. I'll try not to go on a big rant. Alcohol is a thing, right? It's a thing. A thing is neither moral or immoral. It is neither good nor evil. It is what you do with the thing that determines that. A stick, a stone, a stick, a blade or a gun is a thing. It is neither good nor bad. It can be used for good or for bad.
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0: 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Today on Living in Christ.
1: Trusting God doesn't guarantee some desired end on our part. Trusting God guarantees that He'll be sufficient to do His will, His way, no matter what the circumstances. That's why some could go to martyrdom by faith, and others totally escape by faith.

0: Did you know that corn flakes were created because of a failure? It was a batch that was left in baking pan overnight. Those of us who like corn flakes are pretty happy about that failure, right? Each of us fall into sin and fail God time after time. And yet He can still use us if we're willing to place our faith in Him. Pastor Bob Hoekstra will illustrate this from Scripture today on Living in Christ as a part of our ongoing study of humility and faith. Here he is now in Hebrews 11.
1: Let's look at a couple of more very fascinating examples of what can happen in people's lives. You know, we've been asking, what does faith look like if a person lives by faith? What will happen in someone's life if they walk by faith? What does God's grace do in lives that live by faith? How broad and diverse are the consequences of living by faith and tapping into the resources of the grace of God? Well, we've looked at quite a bit of diversity. Abel, Enoch, Noah, Abraham, Sarah, Isaac, Jacob, Joseph, Moses. Now, here are a couple of categories that are fascinating, but they're also by faith categories. First, Hebrews 11, 30 through 35. Hebrews 11, 30. By faith, the walls of Jericho fell down after they were encircled for 7 days. By faith, the harlot Rahab did not perish with those who did not believe when she had received the spies with peace. And what more shall I say? For the time would fail me to tell of Gideon and Barak and Samson and Jephthah, also of David and Samuel and the prophets. Well, that's quite a range of people right there. Gideon, Barak, Samson, Jephthah, David, Samuel. You know, we have a lot of different estimations of those people. And they each did have a differing impact. But here's one thing about them all. In God's view of their lives, there were significant moments in their lives when they trusted in God. Oh, obvious, David and Samuel. But Samson? Yeah, he was a pretty carnal guy. But he did have his moments of trust. In fact, right at the end of his life, one of the great ones. It's amazing how God views it, you know? Faith with God just stands out. Often with us, what stands out? Failure. We talk about a person, but, you know, wonder, but he, you know. God kind of flips it around. Now Samson, now, oh, but. Let me tell you, when he trusted me at times. Isn't that great? Goes further. Who through faith subdued kingdoms, worked righteousness, obtained promises, stopped the mouths of lions. Daniel sure comes to mind there. Quenched the violence of fire, escaped the edge of the sword, out of weakness were made strong, became valiant in battle, turned to flight the armies of the aliens. Women received their dead raised to life again. Others were tortured, not accepting deliverance that they might obtain a better resurrection. Wow. What a picture. By faith, walls fell down. A pagan harlot was delivered. Men like Gideon. You think of Gideon, your first thought is, boy, would he start out scared to death. No, God wants to talk about his faith. Everybody has their failures. God says, let's talk about those who trusted me. The fact that they had times they didn't, that's like the whole world. But let me tell you, they trusted me. And I did things in their lives whenever they did. And kingdoms were subdued through faith. Great righteousness worked through faith. Promises obtained through faith. Lions are mouths shut through faith. Fire couldn't burn through faith. Swords couldn't get them because of faith. And though they were weak, they were made strong through faith. In the battle, valiant through faith. They even caused armies of aliens to turn because of faith. Boy, fantastic consequences and results from faith. But here's the amazing thing. Look at verses 36 through 40 and see what faith can do. Still others had trial of mockings and scourgings. What's the point here? They went through those, how? By faith. By faith. Yes, and of chains and imprisonment. Why is that put here? They went through those chains and imprisonment by faith. They were stoned because they just kept trusting. They wouldn't compromise. They wouldn't back down. You know, you'd think the story would be, and by faith the stones could not hit them. No, by faith they were stoned. They didn't compromise. They didn't back down. They stayed true, even through the stoning. Makes me think of that young lad I told a story on, the testimony from Southern Sudan, a 10-year-old boy who had no food, no clothing, didn't know where he'd get each day's meal, and he was wasting away. And some of them asked him, why don't you go to these food and clothing camps? They call them peace camps. They're really concentration camps. The Muslims in the north will give the Christians in the south food if they're desperate, if they'll come there and deny Jesus Christ. And that little boy said, he said to them, I mean, like, what kind of question is that? You know, he said incredulously, I'd rather die here with Jesus than have food back there and say no to him. I mean, that's a child's faith. These people were stoned by faith. Now, faith can even take us through those times when our life is at risk because of our testimony. They were sawn in two. That brings to mind the tradition about Isaiah, that he was literally sawn in two, executed, martyred for his faith. How? By faith. You know, the temptation of even a believer in Jesus Christ is somehow come to some deal here, some compromise. I mean, can I back off a little maybe and save my life? No, these were sawn in two by faith. They were tempted or tested, were slain with the sword. They wandered about in sheepskins and goatskins, being destitute, afflicted, tormented. Boy, does that make me think of South Sudan. But the point is, they did that by faith. They could have found a way out of that. The implication is, if they didn't just stay true to the Lord. Or they could have gone through all that and not trust. But these are testimonies of faith, of whom the world was not worthy. But when we get to the kingdom and see greatness, we'll see people from places like the Southern Sudan. And God will share the story of what happened when they trusted and God did great things. And some who had it made and everyone called so great, you know. Yeah, maybe God worked, but we'll have a whole new perspective then. We'll see it like God does. We'll see how precious faith is, how enormously important it is, and the huge consequences when people trust God, of whom the world was not worthy. They wandered in deserts and mountains and dens and caves of the earth. And all these, having obtained a good testimony through faith, all these, through faith, did not receive the promise. That is, didn't find everything that God promised fully experienced on earth. Because God was doing other things in their lives and those promises would be fulfilled in heaven. Verse 40, God having provided something better for us that they should not be made perfect apart from us. Kind of a picture of what they went through back then is a part of God's whole plan to raise up a complete people for himself for eternity. They went through some things then, us some things now, each of us individually, all of us collectively, God building this temple for him to dwell in and with forever. But the amazing thing is this. Verses 30 through 35, those people went through what they went through and the great victorious things came by faith. Kingdom subdued. Promises obtained, lions stopped, fire quenched, sword ineffective, weak but made strong. All that was by faith. And in many ways, that can almost become for us a caricature of faith, though. That if you just believe, things will always turn out the way you wish they'd turn out. But Hebrews 11 goes way past that. Because, say verses 33 through 35, these mighty things that happened, very different from verse 36 and on. Still others had trial of mocking, scourgings, chains, imprisonment, stones, sawn, slain, wandered about, no clothes, or just animal skins drying. And the point is, it was all by faith. Trusting God doesn't guarantee some desired end on our part. Trusting God guarantees that He'll be sufficient to do His will, His way, no matter what the circumstances. That's why some could go to martyrdom by faith, and others totally escape by faith.
0: 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Next time, we'll jump back into Bob's study on humility and faith. We hope to have you with us. That's right here on Living in Christ.

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2: It's time for Enduring Word. 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
3: The judgment was real. Jerusalem really would be conquered and laid siege to and destroyed by the Babylonians. The land of Judah would be laid waste and the people would be exiled. So while God was communicating in a symbolic way what was going to happen, what was going to happen was not some mere symbolic image. It was true. It was actual.
2: The Babylonians laid siege to Jerusalem and destroyed it. Because of Israel's wickedness, they forfeited their protection and blessings from God. They turned their back on Him. Ezekiel prophesied of that defeat, which is what you'll look at today with Pastor David. What God said would happen through Ezekiel came to pass. His word, again, was proven true. You can find comfort in knowing that all of God's word is just as true, and that remaining faithful to Him means He'll remain faithful and bless you. Now here's Pastor David in Ezekiel chapter 4 as he continues his message, Signs of Siege and Exile.
3: Now notice this in verse 5. According to the number of days that you lie in it, you shall bear their iniquity. Ezekiel was to act out this ritual for, as verse 5 says, 390 days. Now, friends, we don't know a lot about this. Perhaps Ezekiel did this at night when he slept. Or perhaps he did it at some regular time during the day. Maybe at 11 o'clock in the morning, he went out regularly and did this for an hour. But he did it for 390 days for, as verse 5 says, the house of Israel. And then he was to do it 40 days to symbolically, as verse 6 says, bear the iniquity of the house of Judah. Daniel Block says, we should probably envision him adopting his prone position for several hours each day. And then, while the audience watch, each one small bite of the loaf. We'll talk about the loaf later on in chapter 4. So Daniel Block has the idea that he did this for an hour or two each day. But the idea was that the 390 days for the northern kingdom of Israel and 40 days for the kingdom of Judah was to represent 390 years of iniquity for the kingdom of Israel and 40 years of iniquity for the kingdom of Judah. Now, there's been many different explanations given for these 390 and 40 years, because verse 6 makes it very plain, I have laid on you a day for each year. So each one of the 390 years for Israel represented 390 years, days to years, and the 40 days for the southern kingdom of Judah represented 40 years. Probably the best idea of what this means or what the association was stated by Warren Wiersbe in his commentary. He says this quote, when you add the years of the reigns of the kings of Judah from Rehoboam to Zedekiah, as recorded in 1 and 2 Kings, you have a total of 394 years. Since the three of the years of his reign, Rehoboam walked with God, we end up with a number very close to Ezekiel's 390 years. So these were all the years of the apostasy of the northern kingdom and then the significant apostasy of the southern kingdom. Again, Charles Feinberg says, regarding verse 4 makes it plain that the period must not represent the time of Israel's sinning, but the period during which the nation bears its iniquity and is punished. So all this happens, and Ezekiel again is acting out this sign of judgment. Verses 7 and 8 continue the idea. Therefore, you shall set your face toward the siege of Jerusalem, your arm shall be uncovered, and you shall prophesy against it. And surely I will restrain you so that you cannot turn from one side to another till you have ended the days of your siege. Now, in this acted out prophecy, Ezekiel demonstrated that the strong arm of God's judgment against Jerusalem would be active and it would be unrestrained. That's what it means there in verse 7, where it says, your arm shall be uncovered. This represents the uncovered arm of God, his arm of judgment against his disobedient people. Verse 8 also continues. Did you see this phrase? I will restrain you so that you cannot turn from one side to another. You see, after symbolically standing in the place of God with his bare arm of judgment, Ezekiel then stood in the place of Jerusalem, restrained and helpless before God and his coming judgment. I think Charles Feinberg was correct when he said this, quote, it is not necessary to assume that Ezekiel was in the prone position day and night. It was doubtless part of each day, if he were to prepare his food as stated later in the chapter. So here we have two signs of judgment. Number one, the sign of the model city of Jerusalem on the clay tablet. Secondly, the sign of the lying down prophet, both lying on his left side and then his right side and then lying in a constricted sense. Each of these symbolically speaking of the judgment that was going to come upon Jerusalem and Judah. Now, friends, let me say something before we go on to the next sign here described in verses 9 through 13. The communication of the judgment was done in a symbol. The judgment was announced or predicted symbolically, but the judgment would not be symbolic. The judgment was real. Jerusalem really would be conquered and laid siege to and destroyed by the Babylonians. The land of Judah would be laid waste, and the people would be exiled. So while God was communicating in a symbolic way what was going to happen, what was going to happen was not some mere symbolic image. It was true. It was actual. All right, now, starting at verse 9, we're going to see a section describing the sign of defiled bread. So let me read to you verses 9 through 13 here of Ezekiel chapter 4. Also, take for yourself wheat, barley, beans, lentils, millet, and spelt. Put them into one vessel and make bread of them for yourself. During the number of days that you lie on your side, 390 days, you shall eat it. And your food which you shall eat shall be by weight, 20 shekels a day. From time to time you shall eat it. You shall also drink water by measure, 1/6 of a hin. From time to time you shall drink. And you shall eat it as barley cakes and bake it using the fuel of human waste in their sight. Then the Lord said, so shall the children of Israel eat their defiled bread among the Gentiles, where I will drive them. So notice this, a very strange and interesting sign that God gave Ezekiel to perform. Verse 9, God told Ezekiel, make bread of them for yourself. During the 390 days of lying on his side, Ezekiel was commanded to make bread of many different kinds of grains and eat it during those days. This shows us, by the way, that during those 390 days and then the 40 days that followed, Ezekiel was not completely inactive. It's not as if he was laying on his side 24 hours a day for those 390 days. No, he would do it for maybe an hour, maybe two, but there were other hours a day when he could be up and making bread. And look at the ingredients here in verse 9. Wheat, barley, beans, lentils, millet, and spelt. This unusual bread was an acted out prediction of life during a siege, when anything and everything that could be eaten was. And it was also carefully measured out. Verse 10 says, by weight, 20 shekels a day. You see, during a siege, bread and water, of course, as well, are carefully weighed out and measured and rationed during a siege. Adam Clark said this, in times of scarcity, it's customary in all countries to mix several kinds of coarser grain with the finer to make it last the longer. And John Taylor, in his commentary, calculates that a shekel is about 11 and a half grams, and this would be almost exactly 8 ounces of bread per day. The water measurement would be about half a liter, a little more than a pint. And so we're not talking about a large amount of bread or a large amount of water. Matthew Poole puts it like this, it was scarce enough to keep the man alive. Such proportions of bread and water rather fed death than the man. So on these symbolic, very bare rations, again, symbolic of a siege time, Ezekiel was to live these 390 days. Now, friends, I don't think that necessarily that was to be Ezekiel's only food during those days. It could have been. That could have been God's command. But I think that this was a sign connected to his acting out drama of lying on his side for the 390 and then the 40 days. That acted outside during the time he was acting out that sign, that hour or two a day, that would be as little as he would eat. That would be as little as he would drink. But I don't know if you noticed when I read these verses. Verse 12 describes it in a very interesting way, the fuel upon which this bread was baked. It says in verse 12, bake it using fuel of human waste. In this, Ezekiel demonstrated not only the desperation of a siege, but also the misery of exile among the Gentiles. You see, when Israel would be exiled and living among the Gentile nations, they could not keep the same care for the observance of kosher food and its preparation. That would be impossible. Friends, I want you to understand, God did not tell Ezekiel to put a little bit of human waste in the bread. No, but rather to use human waste as the fuel upon which the oven would operate or the griddle would operate upon which the bread was made. I do want you to notice this as well. Vater and Hoppin notice in their commentary that God did not tell Ezekiel to disobey the law of Moses. Again, Vater and Hoppe note this, quote, there is no recorded prohibition in the kashrut or kosher laws of Torah regarding the use of human excrement for fuel. And Wright, in his commentator, Christopher Wright notes this. He says, dried animal dung was used as fuel in the East and still is. And it was not regarded as ritually unclean. However, in the siege, all the cattle would be killed for food. So only human excrement would be available for fuel. So this would still be disgusting. It would still be awful to make bread in an oven or on a griddle whose fire was fueled by the burning of dried out human excrement. That's just gross to think about. Again, the excrement was not an ingredient in the bread dough, but it made up the fuel upon which the bread was baked. And he did this, verse 12 says, in their sight. Ezekiel acted out these long daily prophecies before the people in his community. And no doubt, he would explain it to them as he did it daily. Now, I imagine Ezekiel in the area in front of his house. There he is, acting out day by day and doing the same thing basically for 390 days to communicate this to the exiles there in Babylon, that God's judgment was going to come upon Jerusalem and Judah. They would be laid siege to and they would be scattered among the nations. Now, starting at verse 14, God is going to accommodate Ezekiel's objection. Look at this, verses 14 through 17. So I said, "Ah, Lord God, indeed I have never defiled myself from my youth till now. I've never eaten what died of itself or was torn by beasts, nor has abominable flesh ever come into my mouth." Then he said to me, "See, I'm giving you cow dung instead of human waste, and you shall prepare your bread over it. Moreover, he said to me, "Son of man, surely I will cut off the supply of bread in Jerusalem. They shall eat bread by weight and with anxiety, and shall drink water by measure and with dread, that they may lack bread and water and be dismayed with one another and waste away because of their iniquity." So Ezekiel the prophet receives this command from God, make this bread dough and cook it on a fire that's fueled with human excrement. And Ezekiel objects, verse 14, "Lord, I've never defiled myself from my youth till now." Ezekiel objected to the command to prepare bread from a fire fueled by burning human waste. It was both disgusting and against his kosher customs. And Ezekiel's objection was based on the fact that he had never before so offensively broken Jewish dietary laws. And so therefore the Lord accommodated the prophet. Isn't this an interesting principle here? Don't you remember what it says in the book of James? "You have not because you ask not." God told Ezekiel to do something, and Ezekiel basically said back to him, "Lord, I don't know if I can do that." And God said, "Okay, well then do this instead." Verse 15, "See, I am giving you cow dung instead of human waste." God accommodated the appeal of the prophet. The lesson could be made without actually using human waste to bake the bread. Now again, let me point out what I said before. Ancients, and even some people in today's modern world, would use animal dung to fuel a fire. But according to Feinberg, normally dung would not be used for a fire to bake bread. It was considered unclean, whether it was animal dung or human dung. God allowed Ezekiel to lessen the offense by using animal dung instead of human dung. He was allowed to lessen the offense, but not take it away. Again, F.B. Meyer saw a wonderful lesson in God's response to Ezekiel's appeal.

that siege was coming to Jerusalem, and both bread and water would be cut off. The siege would bring anxiety and dread to Jerusalem, as mentioned in verse 16. And in verse 17, it says that they would waste away because of their iniquity. Make no mistake about it, my friends. I'll read you this quote from Charles Feinberg. He said this: "The purpose of all the acts in symbolic form was to impress the people with the coming famine during the siege of Jerusalem and the people's subsequent pollution in exile among the heathen." Or as Matthew Poole said, quote, "Thus their sins would bring them to extremist want and shame." Now, friends, Ezekiel was speaking about a judgment coming from God that would not be turned back. There was really nothing that Israel or the people of God could do at this point to avert this judgment coming upon them. But at many, many other times, and many times previous to this, God warned his people about coming discipline or coming judgment to invite their repentance so that God would withhold the judgment that he warned he would bring against them. We often don't want to think about the path that our sin will take us to. But Judah and Jerusalem's chronic sin and idolatry and rebellion against the Lord had an inevitable result, and they were going to face it. Friends, realize the course you're on has a destination, and it's better to turn back now at the warning of the Lord, to repent of your sin, and to say, "Lord, I want to come back into close fellowship with you." God told Israel and the captives in Babylon this prophecy through the prophet Ezekiel, not so much as an invitation for them to turn back the judgment of God, more so as an invitation for them to accept it and to look forward to the restoration that God promised to bring. Now, before we leave Ezekiel chapter 4, let's think of just a few ways that this chapter points to Jesus Christ. Okay, number one, Ezekiel mourned over a model of Jerusalem on a clay tablet. Jesus mourned over Jerusalem in person. Do you remember that line from Matthew chapter 23, verse 37? "Oh, Jerusalem, Jerusalem, the city that stones the prophets that God has sent to you. How long I've wanted to gather you as a hen gathers its chicks." And Jesus said that in a protective way, but you would not. Ezekiel indeed mourned over this model of Jerusalem, but Jesus mourned over Jerusalem in person and literally. Number two, Ezekiel's life was to be a lived out model of God's word and work, with the 390 days and then the 40 days of lying down in a certain way. Nevertheless, Jesus in his life was a perfect representation of God's word and God's work. And then finally, number three, Ezekiel's prophecy here in chapter 4 spoke of a time when siege and the famine that was associated with siege would bring Judah low, and they would be desperate for bread. They would also eat defiled bread among the nations in exile. So in contrast with this tale of woe about the bread they would eat or be deprived of, remember that Jesus said that he was the bread of life. John chapter 6, verse 35, Jesus said, "I am the bread of life. He who comes to me shall never hunger, and he who believes in me shall never thirst." And then John chapter 6, verse 48, Jesus just simply said, "I am the bread of life." So while Ezekiel presented a bread that was associated with judgment and siege and God's discipline against his people, Jesus Christ is the bread that we should eat, the bread better than even the manna that Israel enjoyed in the wilderness. Friends, this is God's great gift to us, the bread of life, Jesus Christ. So, Lord, we receive it.
We receive your

0: warnings of judgment against our sins. We receive, Lord, your warning of your corrective discipline in our life. And more than anything, Lord, we want to look to Jesus. We want to turn away from sin and self and look to our Master and Savior, Jesus Christ, who is truly the bread of life. We receive it, Lord, with confidence and joy in you. In Jesus' name, amen.
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0: Welcome to The Word Made Plain with Senior Pastor Tony Clark of Calvary Chapel Newport News in Virginia. Currently, Pastor Tony is teaching a study in the book of James. 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
1: To sit back and watch the church that God has used you to lead burn to the ground. And the Lord said, you better not say anything. Now, I'm a big boy, and I know how to fight. And I was ready to fight. And I think I can fight, and I know how to fight dirty, too. But the Lord said, vengeance is mine. I will repay, saith the Lord. I said, but Lord, vengeance is mine. I will repay. So, do you want to handle this or you want me to handle it? Well, Lord, really, if you really set aside, I can think I can do a pretty good job. Vengeance is mine. I will repay, saith the Lord. The toughest lesson I ever had to learn. I didn't say in ministry. Toughest lesson, period, to allow God to work, to take my hand off, and to watch. I had to sit back and watch. One thing that's good, one thing that's really good, is that as time go on, you heard me say time can be a good thing and time can be a bad thing. Time can be a good thing in that as time go on, you have a wound that begins to heal. And as time go on, healing is taking place. And God has spoken, said he's going to do a new thing. And all those who've been burned by the tongue, they're gone or left. Or are leaving. And that's fine. I'm okay with that. Because you know what? The Lord told me through a brother. I never forget it. I could see it in my old Bible. August 24th, 1994. I wrote it down when he told me. He gave me Acts 18 verses 9 and 10. When God was speaking to Paul and said, Paul, fear not. He said, don't be afraid. He said, I will be with you. For I have many people in that city. And I never forgot that. Unfortunately, you're going to have people who've been burned and they have left or are leaving. But you know what? There's a city for us to reach. And there's many, many, many, many people we haven't even reached yet. And I'm not going to cry and whimper over a select few who have left or leaving or on their way out the door. There's a city we have to reach. There's your friends that we have to reach still. There's some of your coworkers we still have to reach. There's some of your neighbors we still have to reach. He says, I have many people in this city we still have to reach. And the Lord confirmed that word. He said, I still got many people in the city I want to use you to reach. I said, well, Lord, let's get busy. And I'm not going to fight another church over who's getting folks from here. Because you get anybody from here, you can get some well-trained, incredible people that's been here. And so I ain't going to whimper over that. There's too many people to reach. I got too many y'all's friends and relatives to reach. And so folks are going to be burned, unfortunately, by the tongue. And we've seen the fire that it has kicked off. And what, you know what? About a month and a half ago, I would have been up here saying this, fighting tremendous anger and bitterness. But I can stand before you now And I can put a smile on my face because of what God is doing. And as one by one, some tell me, some don't, that they're leaving the church. It is what it is. It is what it is. But when God finishes the process and the vindication takes place, I'm just going to sit back. There's some we're going to see come back. There's some their pride won't let them come back. But they'll secretly throw me an email. And the Lord had to do something in me in order for that to take place. Because if they come back, and when some of them do come back, I got to be able to treat them as if nothing ever happened. And only God can do that work. And I'm okay. And like I said, I'm okay at this point. So it's been to the point if somebody come or call and I'm leaving. You got to do what you got to do. Do your thing. Do what you got to do. Because when it all comes out, and it's close, it's almost when it all comes out, when the Lord finishes putting the flames out with the water of his word, then we'll see. Truth comes out. Said it'll set you free. It's going to do just that. Now, look what it says there in verses 7 through 12. It says, for every kind of beast and bird and reptile and creature of the sea is tamed and has been tamed by mankind, but no man can tame that tongue. It is an unruly evil full of deadly poison. With it we bless our God and Father, and with it we curse men who's made in the similitude of God. So out of the same mouth proceeds blessings and cursing. My brethren, these things are not to be. Does a spring send forth fresh water and bitter from the same opening? Can a fig tree, my brethren, bear olives, or a grapevine bear figs? Thus no spring yields both salt water and fresh. Now in these verses, James tells us that every kind of animal can be tamed. All we have to do is go to the circus. We can see this to be the truth. You see, and you know, bears all on balls and you know, balancing on balls, you know, animals jumping through hoops. All kind of animals can be tamed. He said, but that tongue, this thing here, in between our nose and our chin, this thing, he said, is an unruly evil. We, in our own strength, we cannot tame the tongue. This is where we need the Lord. He said, our tongues are

evil and full of deadly poison. Oh, how many people have been bitten by the poison of someone's tongue. Oh, be very careful what you say to your children, because you can say things to them that can poison them for the rest of their lives. There are things that people have said to you that still, you can still see the effects of the poison in your life. You can still see it. All of us have poison in us from someone's tongue. And it's, you know, it's not just poison, but notice how James calls it deadly poison. You know, I'm so thankful that Jesus said in John 11:25, I am the resurrection and the life, because he has had to resurrect me many times from the deadly poison of someone's tongue. He had to bring life to many of us who's been killed by the deadly poison of the tongue. Oh, the enemy worked me. Oh, you know, there's been several times he had me on the ropes. I said, why don't you just get out of here? Why don't you just get out of here? Just leave. Just leave the ministry, period. And it was like, you know, it was like what Peter said to Jesus, where are we going to go? Where am I going to go? You alone have the words of eternal life. Where am I going? What am I going to do? This is what I'm called to do. What am I going to do? Are you kidding me? You know, Nehemiah, you know, they were telling Nehemiah, you get out of here, Nehemiah. He says, so such a guy as I leave? I'm Nehemiah here. I'm going. Get out of here. They said, come to the plain of Ono so we can talk. And Nehemiah said, oh, no. Not going to come down. I'm not doing it. Not doing it at all. Then James said in verse 9, we can't praise God 1 minute and curse someone who's made in the image of God the next minute. Oh, my goodness. Oh, boy. We can leave church and just cut somebody up in the car. Lord, you're so good. We just love you, Lord. Oh, we lift your name on high. Did you see what she had on the neck? Boy, I tell you, we are terrible. We are something else. Then he said in verse 11, when we go to the water fountain, there are not two buttons, one for sweet water and the other for bitter water. It's just one kind of water. So as believers, we should have one kind of language coming out of our mouths. Why? Because we were already told that every idle word we speak, we will give an account of it on the day of judgment. So what can we do if our tongues have been set on fire by hell lately? What can we do if we've been caught up in all of the mess and gossip? And what can we do? Well, we can put salt on it. You say, what? Well, what do you mean? Salt, put salt on it. Yeah. Remember Elisha, what Elisha did in 2 Kings 2:21 when he was told that the water was poisoned? It says that he poured salt into the water and the waters became sweet. Paul tells us in Colossians 4:6. Let your speech always be with grace, seasoned with salt, that you may know how you ought to answer each one. I am so glad that Paul said this, because I've heard many people say, well, I don't know what to say when people come to me with gossip and slander. Paul says, respond with grace. Respond with grace. When we put the salt of grace in the poisonous waters of gossip and slander, it will turn things sweet. When we respond with grace, when people bring gossip our way, it has a way of taking the poison out of it. When we say, no, I don't believe that about them, or maybe that is true, but let's show them God's grace because he has been gracious to us. Or thank God that his mercies are renewed to us every morning. Great is his faithfulness. See, when we respond this way, this is putting the salt of grace in the poisonous waters of gossip and slander. And it will make things sweet. You have someone come to you with a bunch of stuff, you respond with grace. The salt of grace, it will just turn, they'll stop flapping the tongue. They'll just stop. Because they see that they're not getting anywhere with you.

See, then they go find somebody else that they can, you know. Oh, really? Oh, yeah. Yeah, I believe that. Yeah, I believe that too. Yeah, yeah. Oh, let me tell you some more. Yeah. Oh, are you really? That's what they're looking for. That type of person. Then you get the spiritual one. Just need you to, you know, just to pray about something. Or, and then this is what, I don't let people lock me into this anymore. This is another go. Now this is between me and you. Stop. Stop right there. No. Because what you may say, I may need to tell that person. I may need to tell the police or something. I mean, you ain't gonna lock me into that. You're not locking me in. No, stop. I'm not gonna accept that. This between me and you stuff. No. No, no, no, no. I may need to go. Matter of fact, what is it? I'm gonna get them right now. I'm gonna go get them. They right around the corner. Just, hold right. No. See, you ain't gonna pigeonhole me like that. I will not let anyone pigeonhole. This is between me and you. No. You may tell me something I need to go to police with. You talking about this between me and you. No. When we respond with grace, it takes the poison out. Look at verses 13 through 16. I lost my page. Y'all done made me lose my page. I tell you. All right, here we go. We're getting there. Now I done flipped past it. My finger slipped out because y'all making me laugh. And verses 13 through 16, it says, who is wise and understanding among you? Let him show by good conduct that his works are done in the meekness of wisdom. But if you have bitter envy and self-seeking in your hearts, do not boast and lie against the truth. This wisdom does not descend from above, but is earthly, sensual, demonic. For where envy and self-seeking exist, confusion and every evil thing is there. Now, in these verses, James is saying, if your words are bitter, it shows that you have a bitter heart. Did you know that? If your words are bitter. And you know, I've had bitter words lately. And I've been, you know, asking the Lord to help me with that. It showed that, you know, bitterness was in my heart. That's what it showed. See, Matthew 12:34 says, out of the abundance of the heart, the mouth speaks. In other words, our mouths, they reach down into the well of our hearts. And they bring up what is in our hearts. And it spills out of our mouths. Out of the abundance of the heart, the mouth speaks. Oh, I didn't mean to say that to you. Yes, you did. That's why you said it. It was in your heart. Now, you didn't mean for it to hurt them that way, or you didn't mean to shock them with that news, but you did mean to say it. You sure you did? Well, I just hate you. I didn't mean that. Yes, you did. That's why you said it. That hatred was boiling in there and it just pew and it came out. You meant to say that. You did. Now I know I'm telling on some of y'all. You know, well, I didn't mean to. You did mean to. You didn't mean for it to hurt. You didn't mean for her to respond like that, but you meant to say it. You sure did. A bitter words come from a bitter heart. In other words, our mouths, like I said, are the bucket. They go down and get that stuff out of our hearts. Bitter words come from a bitter heart, and bitter words come after angry words were not dealt with. See, that's the thing we need to see. Ephesians 4:26 says, be angry and do not sin. Do not let the sun go down on your anger. Why? Because when we do, we allow bitterness to set in. So bitter words come after angry words. This is why we need to deal with the anger first. We don't deal with the anger, it turns into bitterness. So what happens when we get angry, guess what? We say angry words. When we don't deal with the anger, then it turns into bitterness. And then we say bitter words. Bitter words come from a bitter heart. And God wants us to deal with the anger. Then James says in verse 15, if we're walking in bitterness, envy, and self-seeking, this kind of wisdom is not from God, but it is demonic. Notice he said that. I was like, whoa, earthly, sensual, and demonic. He said, any place that has envy, bitterness, and self-seeking, confusion, and every evil thing will be there. This goes for our home. It goes for our church. It goes for a job. If there's bitterness, envy, and self-seeking, there will be a lot of confusion and every evil thing will exist also. But, verses 17 and 18, the wisdom that is from above is first pure,

peaceable, gentle, willing to yield, full of mercy and good works, without partiality and without hypocrisy. Now, the fruit of righteousness is sown in peace by those who make peace. Now, James uses the conjunction but in verse 17 to contrast the wisdom from below or from hell from the wisdom that is from above from heaven. The wisdom from hell is envious, bitter. There is confusion. But the wisdom from above, according to verse 17, is pure, peaceable, gentle, willing to yield, full of mercy, good works, without partiality, without hypocrisy. You know, this can really help us to know how to speak to people. Take what you're about to say through these verses and ask yourself, will these words bring peace? Are they pure? Will it bring about good fruit? Are these words without partiality? Meaning, am I saying these things because I am partial towards this person? Are these words without hypocrisy? Meaning, am I wearing this face around this person and another face around them? Or this is where two-face came from. Or am I speaking words that are causing confusion, envy, or self-seeking? The one that is all, you know, the one that always nails me is in verse 17. They said, the wisdom is from above is, watch this, willing to yield. When we're walking in the wisdom from above, we're willing to yield. And my question is, are you willing to yield? Or is it always your way or the highway? In the marriage, do you always got to have it your way? Or are you willing to yield to your spouse? This is hard sometimes. You know why? Because we're selfish. You never know how selfish you are until you get married. You know, when you're single, I'm not selfish. It's all about you. Of course. It is all about you when you're single. But when you get married, you realize how selfish you are. And if we're self-seeking, like verse 16 says, James said that confusion and every evil thing will be there also. Let me ask you this. Is there confusion in your home? I guarantee you, watch this. I guarantee you that someone isn't willing to yield. Guarantee it. Guarantee it. And the thing is, may we walk in the wisdom that comes from above. Because that wisdom from above is willing to yield. I ain't willing to yield, you know. Hey, and you know, I tell you, it's got to be my way. That's why there's confusion in your home. Don't wonder. It's confusion there because you're insisting on your way. When you're in a marriage, you just can't have your way all the time. Even though we want it that way. Sure we do. And there are spouses that have put up with it for so long. And like I mentioned before, then when she turned 40, you can forget it. She ain't putting up with it no more. Joke's over. 20. Oh, yeah. Okay. We do what you want to do. 30. Okay. We do what you want. 40. Forget it. I'm tired of doing that. You've been doing it for 20 years. I'm tired. It's over. 50. You might as well, then the roles reverse. Then you, the man is the submissive one. Woman is running things. You just that. Yeah, I'm just saying, this is what the word says. The wisdom from above, willing to yield. And there are men in these categories. I see your face and I know you feeling me. Okay. All right. Let me conclude with this. In chapter 2, James taught us not to show favorites towards people and that faith without works is dead. So let us treat everyone the way the Lord will have us to treat people. Let us not show favorites because they may have money or whatever. Let us treat everyone equally. In chapter 3, he taught us about this thing in between our nose and our chin, the tongue. It can get us in a lot of trouble. So let us lay our tongues on the altar and allow him to do what he has to do with these things. I tell you, so folks in the church, you know, in certain circles of the church, oh, tongues, the tongues, it's the ultimate gift. It's speaking tongues and tongues. It ain't tongues plural. It's the tongue.
that can get us in a lot of trouble that need to be

0: hanged. Some folk talking about the tongue, speaking tongues. You're not saved unless you're speaking. Are you kidding me? This thing is the problem in the church. Not tongues. Not any of the other gifts. This thing is more problems, causes more problems. Choirs splitting up over mess over this. Pastors ran out of town because of this. All kind of mess over this. May we lay these things on the altar. Or as Isaiah, you know, said that it got the coals from the altar and touched his tongue. We need the coals from the altar of God to touch these things that we call our tongues and control them. Put a lasso on them, handcuffs. Put them somewhere in some box and a lock and throw the key away. Because these things can get us in a lot of trouble. Cause all kind of fires in homes and churches and jobs over this. May God help us. Help us to live and speak with the wisdom that is from above. Let's pray. Father, thank you so much for your word. Thank you that you love us and you care for us. And so, Lord, we pray. Forgive us, Lord, for allowing deadly poison to be on our tongues. Forgive us, Lord, for showing favoritism towards certain people. And dear God, we just pray that you would help us to yield our lives and our tongues over to you. Purify our hearts, Lord, because out of the abundance of the heart, the mouth speaks. Purify our hearts, we pray. Help us, Lord, as your people, to speak with the wisdom that is from above. And it's in your name we pray. Amen.
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3: Welcome to Brad Dacus Live. I'm Brad Dacus, president and founder of the Pacific Justice Institute. On today's show, we have an attorney who works for the Pacific Justice Institute full-time. In fact, he heads up our Chicago office, attorney Soren Lehu. Soren, thank you so much for joining us today. You're a busy man. You've got a number of attorneys that you supervise for Pacific Justice Institute, predominantly, I guess, on the East Coast. And I really appreciate all the work that you do. You're one of our star attorneys. But you're involved in a case where it's not in Chicago. It's not in the Northeast. It's Las Vegas, right? So you're coordinating litigation in a case out of Las Vegas, and it's on behalf of a church called Calvary Red Rock. Tell us about Calvary Red Rock.
4: Well, thanks, Brad. It's a pleasure to be here. Calvary Red Rock is a Christian congregation in Las Vegas, as you mentioned. It was established in 2017 and led by Pastor Greg Seymour. It grew out of a small body of believers. They simply needed a permanent home, and they ended up leasing commercial space in a place called Summerlin, on the west side of the valley. For the locals there, they would know exactly what I'm talking about. So it's not a mega church. It's just ordinary families, sacrificial giving, and they're just trying to serve the Lord in the Las Vegas area. They were even wanted to do a Christian academy at some point, but a lot of that is on hold at the moment.
3: Yeah, it's a great church. I've preached there before. In fact, this last Sunday, I just guest preached at another Calvary Chapel there in Las Vegas. And then in about two weeks, I'm going to be guest preaching at this Calvary Chapel in Las Vegas, Calvary Red Rock. I love these opportunities to preach and, from the Word, and to preach the gospel. And these churches give me a great opportunity to do it. They're wonderful believers. They love the Lord. They're committed to their Christian faith. God's using them. They're growing. They're seeing just incredible testimonies of people whose lives are changed. So they're doing really good work for the kingdom. Walk us through what happened with this wonderful church.
4: So the church first learned that there was a problem, so to speak, at the very end. They signed the lease in April of 2024. It was a permitted use as a church. They spent about 8 to 9 months in the permitting process with the city of Vegas. They did plan reviews, inspections, approvals. They received the certificate of occupancy. And then in February of 2025, they submitted a sign packet to the local developer. They wanted a building sign saying, here's our church, here's our sign, so people driving by could see that they're there. And then about a few days later, they received notice that a covenant that runs with the land prohibits churches. And that was about 10 days before their first scheduled service.
3: Wow, just 10 days before. So I know Howard Hughes, I think it is, or this has a big interest, I guess, in this. Is it Howard Hughes, or am I getting it, or is it... there's another major player there. Has a his entity has a lot of control in that part of Vegas.
4: Yes, there's a lot of players here, but the Howard Hughes is the main player. They're the private developer at issue here.
3: Yeah, so, I mean, churches are great. They add to the community. But for some reason, sometimes they're not exactly appreciated. But this sort of sounds striking. Just 10 days before they're going to have their first service, they get this notice. Was there any prior concerns raised before this?
4: No, never, actually. The city raised no land use objection. In fact, it issued every permit and the certificate of occupancy. The landlord's own lease even affirmatively stated that it was a permitted use. The pastor had no communication with the developer before the sign application, and the objection was raised only after everything was done, all the permits and the occupancy was completed, and the church spent about $1.4 million on this property, getting it ready for the first service.
3: $1.4 million. That's a lot of money. Was that a lot of money for this church?
4: Yes, it represents years of faithful giving by ordinary families. And the space was just a commercial shell. They had to build it into a church. You know, there was no endowment, no denominational fund, just congregational giving. They spent a lot in reliance on that lease that said the church was permitted.
3: Yeah, that's a real shocker. I mean, you said that the notice came about 10 days before the scheduled service. Was that moment, what was that moment like for the church to be suddenly hit?
4: I mean, imagine being in that situation. You're 10 days out. Invitations have been sent. Volunteers have been trained. The launch has been planned. They were working on a Christian academy. Everyone's excited, and then you get this notice. And I think shock and grief probably best describe the feeling that they must have had.
3: So what exactly does this restriction say? What are they trying to hit the church with at this last minute?
4: It's a private covenant that was recorded in 1993, and a part of that covenant includes a list of prohibited uses. And there's a section that prohibits certain types of nuisances. So imagine, for example, being in a residential property, and you would have certain nuisances prohibited, like industrial uses or uses that pollute or something like that. There was that kind of a section here, and buried in the middle of all of the nuisances was the word churches.
3: Churches as a nuisance. Now, it's interesting because it's really pretty normal in residential communities to have a place the developers set aside something to, as far as a church, to be there to serve that community. That's very normal when it comes to developers. So, I mean, I get it if they don't want a mortuary, perhaps right there in the community, or a industrial zone, something producing chemicals in the air, or the like, or something that's going to make lots of noise and manufacturing. Keeping kids up at night, I get that, but churches, I mean that's pretty basic. That's pretty

0: standard in the past. So the community's published development standards apparently permit religious facilities, as I understand here. So how do you square that with a covenant that effectively prohibits churches?
1: That's a good question, and that's precisely the contradiction at the heart of this case. The community's published development standards do list religious facilities as permitted. So that's the document that a tenant like a church would consult, and our church did consult it. But then you have this private covenant that uses a different, narrower restriction. And this is the restriction at the heart of the case, which prohibits churches.
0: Yeah. Well, I think it's important to understand that a covenant is not necessarily always binding because, for example, in the South, you have a lot of covenants with properties that say, only white people can live in this community, this neighborhood, only white people. I mean, that's actually in a lot of the covenants in the South and different places, different communities. Those aren't respected. Yeah, it says it on its face, but it's unconstitutional. It's not respected. I got a question, though. It says churches. What about synagogues, mosques, and temples? Are those also excluded by this covenant?
1: No. By its terms, the covenant does not list synagogues, mosques, temples, or any other religious uses as prohibited. So church is the only word in the covenant that is restricted. And church is a word known as a Christian house of worship. So that's a huge problem, we think. Temples, synagogues, mosques, they're okay. But a church specifically must be prohibited under this covenant.
0: Yeah, that's got another problem because for government to enforce that is state hostility to religion. It's a violation of the Establishment Clause, I would argue. So, yeah, there's a real problem with the fact that they single out churches, but they don't mention these other institutions. Is there any evidence that other religious assemblies operate in the same community at all? Any evidence at all?
1: Yeah, and to make matters worse for Howard Hughes and the planners here, our review does indicate that there is. We've located what seems to be a Jewish religious assembly, which has operated in that same area for over a decade. And as far as we can tell, it includes regular prayer services, and it has approved signage, which is the very thing that Calvary was denied. So not only does the covenant itself on its face appear to be discriminatory, but the way that it's being applied, allowing at least some religious assembly uses in the same area, is an additional problem.
0: Yeah. Has that institution been contacted to try to support this church, is to have the same freedom, the same rights and opportunities? Do you know anything about that? Are they spoken up in favor of this church and their right for equal treatment?
1: We don't know that they have. The case is still very early in the early stages. Okay. And so whether they are operating, and it appears that they are, will be a relevant fact. And so we will be reaching out to them. We're going to learn more about what they do, how long they've been doing it, if they're willing to provide a statement, an affidavit. And so we're hopeful that they will be cooperative and work with us and help the church have the same rights that they do.
0: Yeah, I know we at Pacific Justice Institute, we represented a synagogue that wanted to build in the East San Francisco Bay Area. And the city said, well, I think it was Martinez, if I'm not mistaken, said, well, yeah, we'll let you have a conditional use permit, but there's just 21 land use restrictions that you have to comply with. And talk about some of those issues that we've dealt with in the past, and also some continuation on why churches have tremendous powers, legal powers, that they're simply not aware of. And we're going to make them aware of it right after this.
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0: Welcome back. 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It's P for Pacific, J for Justice, I for Institute.org. Also, by the way, we have upcoming on October the 17th, a big gala. It's our celebration of justice. We have Fox News' Emily Campagno. She's going to be our keynote speaker. But we also have Ray Comfort. We have Todd Starnes. It's going to be a fantastic event. You don't want to miss it. It's going to be in Southern Orange. It's going to be in Orange County, Anaheim, California, at the JW Marriott, October 17th. You don't want to miss it. If you can be there, it's going to be absolutely fantastic. I remember I spoke at the American Bar Association. They brought me in to speak on this topic. It was actually a debate, Soren, with an attorney from the other side, supposedly. And it was filled with attorneys representing municipalities and cities. And it was a very large room with attorneys at this annual conference. And it was interesting. So I got up there and I said, with our LUPA, unless you have a compelling state interest of like health or safety issues, like it's next to something radioactive or chemicals in the air or something, you know, it's an airplane's taking off, we're going to risk, you know, crashing into the second or third floor or something. Unless there's really something compelling like that, health or safety, the city can't prevent a church from being anywhere. They can't zone them out, basically, without a compelling state interest. And then the moderator turned to the other attorney with the other podium, and we're standing there on the stage, and I thought, okay, here it comes. I'm ready to write down and rebut her arguments that she makes to the contrary. And Soren, I couldn't believe it. The attorney on the other side, Soren, says, yeah, actually,

0: I agree with what Mr. Dacus said.
1: Hmm.
0: With our LUPA, basically, cities cannot zone out churches. They pretty much have to allow them to be wherever they want, absent a compelling state interest like, health or safety or something like that. The debate was over. It was so empowering to know that all these cities representing all these municipalities were now totally made aware that what the right position is. But yet, since then, we still have cities, municipalities, and others who still don't get it, right?
1: Who don't get it, or maybe they need to be educated. I still come across every now and then municipalities that have local attorneys, maybe small towns, who have never heard of RLUIPA. And sometimes it's up to us to make them aware of it, to educate them, to write demand letters. And if they don't cooperate, then the court will educate them after we file lawsuits. But one way or another, they're eventually going to learn more about RLUIPA and how powerful that law is.
0: And I know a number of our cases over the years have been really effective in helping to establish case law precedents on the rights of churches to be able to build and be where they feel called to be. I know one was out of Salinas, California. Our chief counsel took it on, and the church wanted to be just to go move across the street in downtown Salinas from where they were in a larger building, and the city council said, no. You can't, we're not going to let you be on the first floor at all because churches aren't fun enough. That was their compelling state.

0: The Congress responded with RFRA, which is fantastic. With Religious Freedom Restoration Act. What happened to that law?
1: Yeah, so the saga continues. In 1990, we have the Smith decision. Congress acted pretty quickly. In 3 years, they passed RFRA, which basically tried to restore that demanding standard in the statute. But the Supreme Court rejected that in 1997. There was a case called City of Bern versus Flores. And Congress cited that the Supreme Court said that Congress exceeded its enforcement power. So RFRA, after that case, applied to the federal government, but it did not apply to cities and counties and local municipalities.
0: Yeah, I found that interesting because the Supreme Court in the past had no problem extending the authority of federal government into local matters and state matters. But, oh, when it comes to religious freedom and a statute to protect religious freedom, they say, oh, no, it only applies to federal issues, things that the federal government does, or property owned by the federal government, you know. So that's sort of what compelled the passage of our LUPA. It was a narrower, but it gives that protection. There has to be a compelling state interest. Let me ask you something here. How common is it for land in this country to be governed by private covenants, like we just talked about?
1: It's very common, and I think that trend is only growing. There's tens of millions of Americans that live in association-governed communities. In many states, most new residential development is covenant-governed. You have commercial and business parks that are also governed in this way. And what you have is you have these this land, and it's although the rules are written by developers and they're recorded against the land, and then they become binding for decades. So it is very common and only becoming more popular.
0: Yeah, I know. Generally speaking, some people say covenant, so that must be a closed gated community, and there's an HOA involved, homeowner association. No, covenants can be in a property that is not gated. There may not be a homeowner association at all, and yet they could still have this covenant there on that property with restrictions that they may not even be aware of. But just because those restrictions are there doesn't mean that they're lawful or can be enforced, right?
1: Correct.
0: Yeah, and that's what this case is about. I think we've got a really strong case here. I tell people, Soren, that some cases we take on, they're going to take a lot of work. Some cases do take a lot of work. This case is going to take a lot of work. But some cases we take on are setting new case law, if you will. They're a new precedent. It's a challenge. You know, we're not very sure how the Supreme Court may go if this goes before the Supreme Court. Then there's other cases where there's clearly established case law. And this is that kind of a case, if I'm not mistaken. It seems like the case law clearly supports, and the statutory language of our LUPA, I think clearly supports our client. And my thinking is that Howard Hughes and their group is probably, courtesy of the landlord, is probably hoping to maybe exhaust our clients, exhaust our attorneys, and just sort of wear this thing out. They're not going to be successful with that, are they?
1: No, I don't think so. And you're absolutely right. I think this is a good case. In fact, we don't even need RLUIPA. The covenant itself speaks for itself. Like you mentioned how certain private covenants in the South are against public policy. I think this would be a similar thing. The state cannot enforce a covenant from a private developer if it said something like, here's a new development, but if you read the fine print, people of Asian origin cannot locate here, right? That would be clearly against public policy. That would be invidious discrimination. And that private covenant would be stricken down by a court. Yeah. And so why should it be any different? Because the restriction here is against churches and only churches. I think the same result.

0: would be the outcome.
1: Yeah, I think you're absolutely right. And I know this is a real important matter. I'm glad that we stand ready to help churches like this all across the country. And I just encourage people to pray for this church, pray for Soren and our attorneys, and be sure and get our e-newsletter, The Legal Insider, so you can keep up with all our cases and pray for people involved in churches and our attorneys who are representing them. So important. Soren, thank you again for being on the show. I really appreciate you and keep up the great work. God bless.
0: Thank you. God bless.
1: So, folks, there you have it. It's our God-given freedoms we're talking about. Now, let's choose to keep them. I'm Brad Dacus, president of the Pacific Justice Institute. Let's continue the fight for your freedoms.
2: 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We are here for you.
1: So, folks, just remember, it's our God-given freedoms we're talking about. Now, let's choose to keep them. I'm Brad Dacus, president of the Pacific Justice Institute. 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
1: Repentance, which would lead to fruits of repentance, a changed life. We don't see that in the children of Israel, and too many times we don't see that in people either. You have a lot of remorse before the judge, a lot of remorse in jail, but not for the crime, but for getting caught. I'm sorry, judge. What are you sorry for? What did I do again? When you face a problem, pray, and when you sin, admit it. The quickest way to forgiveness and restoration is to say, I sinned, I blew it, will you forgive me? I won't do it again. It was wrong. This

0: We are thrilled to share the next half hour together with you as we open and study the Word and seek to grow by God's abounding grace. Today, Pastor Ed Taylor visits 1 Samuel chapter 12, and the flow of this chapter is confession, repentance, and prayer. How great would that be if it was the banner over our lives? It can be, and we'll see how. Here's Pastor Ed with Abounding Grace.
1: Samuel here affirms his honesty, fidelity, and fairness in his leadership. He didn't cheat people. He didn't steal from people, but he led them with love. And I would just say, Lord, please multiply good, godly leaders in your church. Ones that can stand with integrity. And that's what he does, verse 6. Samuel said to the people, "It is the Lord who raised up Moses and Aaron and who brought your fathers up from the land of Egypt." It's going to give them a little bit of history lesson. "Now therefore stand still, that I may reason with you before the Lord concerning all the righteous acts of the Lord, which he did to you and your fathers." Now let's just pause there for a second, because I want you to look for a couple things. Number one, you'll notice that when Samuel gives a history of what God's dealings with his people, he gives God the credit and not man for raising up godly leadership. We touched on that a little bit last time in Psalm 73. Remember, God raises up one, he puts down another. Samuel's very clear because he knows what he's dealing with. He's dealing with a nation that has rejected God and asked for a king to trust man over God. In his message here, that may be the last time he gets the full acknowledgement of the people in this position, he says, "I want you to remember Moses and Aaron, God raised them up." And that's going to be the pattern in this talk. But not just that, notice in verse 7, the phrase "stand still." It's a technical phrase in the Hebrew language. It takes us into the courtroom. By using this phrase that's translated in the English, "stand still," Samuel's telling them, this is serious stuff. Listen, stop what you're doing and pay attention to me. It's almost as if you could say he's saying, you're on trial here. He's sternly speaking to the people, warning them about their decision. He's reminding the people that God has been gracious and faithful, but the nation of Israel, have been faithless and disobedient. Verse 8, "When Jacob had gone into Egypt and your fathers cried out to the Lord, then the Lord sent Moses and Aaron, who brought your fathers out of Egypt and made them dwell in this place." Which, by the way, a side note here, just something to look at. In verse 8, when it says that Jacob cried out to the Lord sent. God answers your prayers. You're crying out to the Lord right now. You can trust that God is going to send an answer your way. You can trust him to answer on your behalf. You can trust him that he hears your cries. Jacob, he cries out. God answers the nation. He sends Moses and Aaron, brought your fathers out of Egypt and made them dwell in this place. And when they forgot the Lord their God, he sold them into the hand of Sisera, commander of the army of Hazor, into the hand of the Philistines, and into the hand of the king of Moab, and they fought against them. Then they cried out to the Lord and said, "We have sinned because we have forsaken the Lord and served the Baals and Ashtoreths. Now deliver us from the hand of our enemies, and we will serve you." And the Lord sent Jerubbabel, or that was another name, remember, for Gideon. He's kind of going back through the history, the recent history of the judges, going all the way back to Moses and Aaron, but he's getting highlights. Just like you do with, when you're telling a story, you're going to give the highlights to make the point. That's what he's doing here. "He sent Jephthah, he sent Samuel, and delivered you out of the hand of your enemies on every side, and you dwelt in safety." God gave them the promised land, protected them from their enemies. They had fruitful fields and flocks and possessions and herds and growing families. And yet the point is key for Samuel that God has always provided a leader when the nation needed one. Verse 12. "And when you saw that Nahash, the king of the Ammonites, came against you, you said to me, 'No, but a king shall reign over us,' when the Lord your God was your king." "No, but a king shall reign over us, when the Lord your God was your king. Now therefore," verse 13, "here is the king whom you've chosen and whom you've desired. Take note, the Lord has set a king over you." If you fear the Lord and serve him and obey his voice and do not rebel against the commandment of the Lord, then both you and the king who reigns over you will continue following the Lord your God. However, if you do not obey the voice of the Lord, but rebel against the commandment of the Lord, then the hand of the Lord will be against you as it was against your fathers. God carries over, his faithfulness carries over even into their recent victory that was just experienced in chapter 11. How should they have responded to the goodness and faithfulness and careful love of God? Repentance. They should have confessed their sin, their unbelief, and trusted in God. But instead they attacked. They asked for a king. They asked for a man. You'll recall in our study in Romans, would you turn over to chapter 2 of Romans with me? You'll recall, if you were with us during our study in the book of Romans, if you weren't with us, I'll go through it again with you. But this beautiful verse here, the response to the goodness and faithfulness of God should always be repentance. It should always be a humility. It should always be a sense of, God, you're so good to me. You're so faithful. And in Romans chapter 2, notice in verse 4, Paul says, or do you despise the riches of his goodness, his forbearance, his long-suffering, not knowing that the goodness of God leads you to repentance? But in accordance with the hardness and your impenitent heart, you are treasuring up for yourselves wrath in the day of wrath and revelation of the righteous judgment of God, who will render to each one according to his deeds. And even though they rejected God, God did not reject them, this nation of Israel. Even though they had made bad decisions, God has not thrown them to the curb. Not all was lost. According to Samuel, back in 1 Samuel, according to Samuel, if the people would fear and serve the Lord and obey his voice, according to verse 14, then God would lead them. But in verse 15, they're warned, if you don't obey the voice of the Lord, but rebel against the commandment of the Lord, then the hand of the Lord will be against you, as it was against your fathers. Strong words filled with beautiful promises. Then in between here, before we get into the depth of repentance in a second, look at this. He demonstrates his goodness to them right there, right in front of them. This is an amazing section. We can't read

over it, just kind of glossing over it in verse 16. It says, now therefore stand and see this great thing which the Lord will do before your eyes. Is today not the wheat harvest, which was the time of no rain, dryness, which often will be a type and a picture of the believer in rebellion or the believer in a time of just not obeying the Lord. This is a time of dryness, and it's a very practical picture. And he says, I will call to the Lord and he will send thunder and rain that you may perceive and see that your wickedness is great, which you have done in the sight of the Lord in asking a king for yourselves. So Samuel called to the Lord and the Lord sent thunder and rain that day. And all the people greatly feared the Lord and Samuel. Wow. He goes down and he establishes his integrity and then he gets down to the nitty gritty. You guys, you're following in the footsteps of those that have gone before you. God's history with you has been graciousness and forgiveness and patience. And every time you got in trouble, God was there for you. Every time you needed help, God sent that to you. Every time you cried out, every time a person cried out to God, God sent the help. God just gave you victory. That's why we're here in Gilgal celebrating the victory of God. His victory in our lives. Here we are, and you could even picture, here we are standing on dry ground, dusty, dirty ground. But I want to show you something. I want to establish my words. I'm going to ask God to call down rain and thunder to show you as he softens the soil, as he reveals his faithfulness, as he gives you a tangible taste of goodness right now, not just history. And isn't that how God works now? We have all these stories of God's faithfulness, but God's showing his faithfulness to us right now, right in this moment. Just in very simple things like your breath, you're taking a breath. God's given you a breath and another breath and another breath. And he set your body up in such a way that even if you said, well, I don't want God's breath, and you started to hold your breath, you'd pass out and start breathing again because God loves you so much. And here the rain falls. And it stirred up emotions, but not repentance. It stirred up all these emotions, but not repentance. They fear God. You go, oh, yes, yes. No. No repentance. No heart change. Great fear come among the people. They say in verse 19, pray for your servants to the Lord your God, that we may not die. That's not repentance. That's self-centeredness. We don't want to die. Well, the Lord, Samuel just told them if they obey the Lord's going to take care of them. But God was just so gracious to them. And we don't want to die. We've added to all our sins the evil of asking a king for ourselves. And then verse 20 says, please, we don't want a king anymore, God. We want you. We don't want Saul. Is that in your Bible? If it is, you got a really messed up translation. Because it's not in my Bible. Samuel just gives him words of comfort. Do not fear. You've done all this wickedness, yet do not turn aside from following the Lord, but serve the Lord with all your hearts. Don't turn aside. Don't go after empty things which cannot profit or deliver, for they're nothing. They didn't say, we're wrong. We'll take God as our king. We were wrong. What were we thinking? They said what the equivalent is today. I'm sorry. Sorry. Now, certainly at times I am sure that the words I'm sorry come from a genuine, sincere heart. But they're not as powerful as words, will you forgive me for what I've done to you? That's repentance. Read Psalm 51 if you want to see the heart of repentance. I know David was busted, but hey, he was busted by the goodness of God. And you know what it did? It broke him down and brought great repentance, Psalm 51. David was never the same. His family was rocked by the consequences of his sin, but he did come back. And for that, we're grateful. For that, we're so glad to see. There are a lot of times when people acknowledge that they've done wrong, that there's no repentance with it. They acknowledge it, but they don't repent. And you'll even hear things like this, and it's

like you hear it, you know, a lot of times you hear it with your kids, but it could be you're in a relationship right now where you've heard this, where you're in a difficult discussion and maybe there's even a mediator there to help. And you go, you just say you're sorry, just say you're sorry. So they'll come out and say something like, I'm sorry if I ever did anything that might have hurt you and made you crazy or whatever, you know, some weird, like, what do you mean? What kind of apology? What is that? You're sorry that maybe you did something. Like, why don't you just say it? Will you forgive me for the things I did to you? They were wrong before God and they were wrong before you, and I'm sorry. Repentance, which would lead to fruits of repentance, a changed life. We don't see that in the children of Israel, and too many times we don't see that in people either. You have a lot of remorse before the judge, a lot of remorse in jail, but not for the crime, but for getting caught. I'm sorry, judge. What are you sorry for? What did I do again? When you face a problem, pray. And when you sin, admit it. The quickest way to forgiveness and restoration is to say, I sinned. I blew it. Will you forgive me? I won't do it again. It was wrong. The Bible says in Proverbs chapter 28, verse 13, he who covers his sins will not prosper, but whoever confesses and forsakes them will have mercy. There are some people in their pride and stiff necks that refuse to repent. They aren't willing to admit they were wrong and change directions. One of the hardest things to say sometimes is, will you forgive me? Now, should born-again believers repent? Because, you know, there are those within the body of Christ that say, well, once you're a believer, you never sin again, or you never have to repent. And I want you to know that's not true. Believers repent. Believers still sin. Now, the glorious thing about the redeeming power of grace, not only grace for salvation, which we would call justifying grace, but also grace to become more Christ-like, we call that sanctifying grace. One of the beautiful things about grace is that although we don't become sinless, guess what? We do become a person that sins less, a lot less. Some of your lives are so radically different than who you were that you can truly say, I'm a new creation in Christ. Old things have passed away. Behold, all things become new in you. Well, I don't believe it. Well, just talk to the guys I went to school with, man. They'll tell you. Talk to my mom. She's shocked. Why? Because you are not sinless, but you certainly sin less. Because you're becoming more and more Christ-like. Your mind is being transformed. You're being changed from the inside out. You're not just dealing with all the actions. You're not just dealing with actions where you're just handling all the outside actions but never touching the heart. But no, you open yourself up. You've been born again. God has taken your heart of stone out, replaced it with a heart of flesh. And now in your life, you live by the power of God living in you. And the Bible says in 1 John 1:9, if we confess our sins, he's faithful and just to forgive us our sins and to cleanse us from all unrighteousness. If anyone in the children, any leader in the children of Israel here would just repented and said they blew it, and it's, you're right, Samuel, you're right, you're right, you're right. Who knows the direction that the scriptures might have taken? Who knows the direction that your life might take if you choose to repent now? Humble yourself. Deny yourself and not settle in a place. Turn over to 2 Corinthians now, chapter 7. 2 Corinthians chapter 7. It wasn't too long ago that we looked at these very passages. We looked at the distinction between godly sorrow and human sorrow. Godly sorrow, a true godly sorrow, and a worldly sorrow, a human sorrow. Pick up with me, please, in verse 9 of 2 Corinthians chapter 7. He says, now I rejoice, not that you were made sorry, but that your sorrow led to repentance. For you were made sorry in a godly manner, that you might suffer loss from us in nothing. For godly sorrow produces repentance to salvation, not to be regretted. But sorrow of the world produces death, and we can add, you will regret it. Godly sorrow doesn't lead to regret. Worldly sorrow does. And Paul was telling the Corinthians, there are two types of sorrow to look out for when we're dealing with issues in our lives. Godly sorrow and worldly sorrow. Or we could say spiritual sorrow and fleshly or carnal sorrow. Because we all have, we're emotional people, so we're going to have some emotion over the difficulties of life, and especially over our own sin, and especially if God will send a Nathan or a situation where it's revealed, or like, whoa, wait a minute,
Wait a minute.

0: This is the reality of my life. What am I going to do? This is wrong. Worldly sorrow tends to hover around the immediate. And I'm sure if we were to survey those in jail today or those suffering the consequences of their sin, the most that would be very sorry for their actions, sorry that they got caught, sorry for the pain that's happening, but not necessarily sorry for what they did, just that they were caught. But godly sorrow tends to progress into the spiritual realm. There are many of the same feelings involved with godly sorrow as worldly sorrow. A lot of the same feelings, but the same feelings of regret and the same feelings that, you know, I don't know how many times you felt this, but looking back on my life, I will say this now. My parents used to say, and I used to blow it off, but I totally see it now. If I knew then what I know now, I would have totally never gone down that road. I would have never got involved in that stuff. I would have listened to my parents. I would have listened to my teachers, to my guidance counselors, and every other person that God put in my way to warn me as a kid, my kindergarten teacher, all the way up until I got saved. God put people in my life to tell me, don't do it. Don't do it. It's not good. Don't do it. Yeah, and all my own consequences. And it just build and build and build and build. Obviously, godly sorrow leads not toward destruction, but toward life. And it comes from the Spirit of God. A response to the conviction of the Holy Spirit that will bring us to godly sorrow. That will ultimately lead us. How do we know that we're experiencing the right sorrow over sin? We're repentant. We stop it. We cut it off. We make things right. We restore. We build up. We run away. We love justice. We love mercy. We walk humbly with our God. You're in that realm, you know it's godly sorrow. If indeed the opposite is taking place, where hardness comes. The thing with hardness is that it only gets harder. You might even think, I'm as hard as I can get. No way, you haven't even tasted hardness yet. Hardness builds on hardness, builds on hardness. And it's just all worldly sorrow. Godly sorrow says, I realize that I've sinned against God. Godly sorrow says, I realize that I've sinned against you. Godly sorrow says, I realize that I've done the wrong things. Godly sorrow says, I realize I've hurt people. I realize I've been living selfishly. I realize I've not been considerate of the needs of others at all. I realize that I've begun to look at myself honestly. I begin to sorrow over how violent, wicked, and evil are the things that I'm doing and the thoughts that I'm thinking. Godly sorrow is when God's Spirit begins to work in my heart and to reveal the truth about myself. Because the Bible says in Jeremiah 17:9 that the heart is deceitfully wicked above all things and desperately, or the heart is deceitful above all things and desperately wicked. Who can know it? God knows our heart. Sometimes I don't even know my own heart. I don't even know how deep things are in my own life. I need God to reveal it to me. And he will. And he does. And here we have a group of people that even in strong words and the abundant blessing of God, the thunder and the rain to feed their crops and to soften the ground wasn't enough for them. All they're worried about is we don't want to die. And Samuel, again in verse 20, don't fear. You've done all this wickedness. Don't turn aside from following the Lord. But serve the Lord with all your heart. Don't turn aside, for then you would go after empty things which cannot profit or deliver, for they're nothing. For the Lord, verse 22, will not forsake his people for his great name's sake, because it's pleased the Lord to make you his people. He loves you. He loves you in any condition you are. It might have broken fellowship. It might be a heavy thing for you to live under the consequences, but it doesn't stop God from loving you. God's love is eternal. And he can't love you in this moment any more than he's ever loved you or ever will. And in Psalm 103, the Bible describes God as looking at us with pity or compassion over our humanity. Not judgmental, not condemnation, but rather, I have so much more for you.
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1: Calvary Chapel Lompoc would like to invite you out to one of our services. 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

0: Welcome to The Word for Today, featuring the Bible teaching ministry of Pastor Chuck Smith, founder of the Calvary Chapel Movement. This radio program is a chapter-by-chapter, verse-by-verse study through the entire Bible. And on today's edition of The Word for Today, Pastor Chuck continues his message, Salvation to Our God, as we pick up in Revelation chapter 7, verse 11. And now, with today's study, here's Pastor Chuck.
1: Here is the crowd now in heaven. A great number of them. However, these are from all over the world, from all of the various races, ethnic groups. Their cry is the same, salvation to our God, which sits upon the throne and unto the Lamb. And all of the angels stood round about the throne and about the elders and the four living creatures of the cherubim, and they fell before the throne on their faces and worshiped God, saying, so be it, blessing and glory and wisdom and thanksgiving and honor and power and might be unto our God forever and ever. Amen. Now, when the church sings its song of redemption, verse 9 of chapter 5, they sang the new song saying, thou art worthy. The angels respond to that song in worship, saying, worthy is the Lamb that was slain to receive the power and riches and wisdom and strength and honor and glory and blessing. Here the same things with a couple of differences. To the church's song, they refer to riches, for interestingly enough, the Lord considers us as his treasure. Paul prayed for the Ephesians, that they might receive a spirit of wisdom and understanding, that they might know what is his riches in the saints, or you might know how much God values you. You remember the

parable of Jesus concerning the kingdom of heaven was likened to a man going through the field and discovering a treasure, and who for the joy thereof went out and sold everything so he could buy the field and have the treasure. Now the field, Jesus said, is the world. And he was the one that gave everything. He gave his life to purchase the world in order that he might obtain the treasure. So if you only knew, Paul said, how highly the Lord treasures or values you. And Peter writing says, we are his peculiar treasure. Well, it's peculiar to me that God would, you know, take such value in me, that God would treasure me. But we are his inheritance. So riches, when the church declares its song, for we are his inheritance, his riches. When this group sings, thanksgiving is substituted for riches. And so that's the difference in the response to the two groups. As the angels respond to this second group, the response is not of riches, but of thanksgiving. Interesting little difference here. They are different groups. We do not see the church here in chapter 7, but we see those who were in chapter 6 under the fifth seal, who were martyred during the Great Tribulation for their testimony, who were crying for vengeance on those who dwelt upon the earth, who were given white robes and told that they should wait for a short season until their full number be complete. They were saying, how long, O Lord, holy and true, before we can enter into the heavenly scene? The Lord gave them white robes and said, wait until your full number is complete, and then you can come in. Now we see their number completed. We see them entering into the heavenly scene. And this is really taking us on out to the end. And so in chapter 7, as we have this little vignette, it's one that now takes us out and shows us the whole picture. And then we'll, of course, come back to the seals again when we get to chapter 8. So this is just a little side view and a side journey and a view of this little segment here on out to the end. So the angels respond to their song of salvation, worshiping God and ascribing to God the blessing and the glory and the wisdom and thanksgiving and honor and power and might unto our God forever and ever, so be it. Now, one of the elders asked John a rhetorical question, saying, what are these which are arrayed in white robes, and where did they come from? Who are they, John? Where did they come from? And it was a rhetorical type of a question that was designed to open the door for an answer. It wasn't really looking to John for an answer, but it was just designed to open the door to give the answer to John. And I said unto him, John said, Sir, Kurios, often translated Lord, thou knowest. And he said unto me, these are they which came out of the great tribulation and have washed their robes and made them white in the blood of the Lamb. Therefore, they are before the throne of God and serve him day and night in his temple. And he that sitteth on the throne shall dwell among them. Now we find that ultimately these are to receive all of the rights and the privileges of God's redeemed people, the church. At the present time, they were not allowed to come into the scene in chapter 6, the fifth seal. Now that they come in a serving capacity, serving him in his temple day and night. Whereas the church is reigning with him, and the promise to the church is that they would reign with him, unto him who loved us and purchased us with his blood, and we shall reign with him. These are serving him there in the temple of God.

and he that sits upon the throne shall dwell among them. Now, they came up out of the great tribulation, which means that they were no doubt martyred during this tribulation period. And we will read where when the Antichrist takes over, he's going to bring in a new economic system which requires everyone receiving a mark and no one being able to buy or sell without that mark. However, anyone who takes the mark will be consigned to a hopeless eternal future. No hope of for salvation for anyone who takes the mark of the beast. So they have power, though, to put to death those that refuse to take the mark. Of course, not being able to buy or sell, you could probably starve to death quite easily. So a great number of people will be saved after the church is raptured. Now, there is an indication that those that will be saved after the rapture are those who had never heard the gospel before. That indication comes from Paul in writing to the Thessalonians, his second epistle, talking about the coming of the Antichrist. He declared that because they did not want to believe the truth, God gave them over to deception that they would believe the lie. So those who have consciously and willingly rejected the truth that is in Jesus Christ, when the Antichrist comes, will bring a strong delusion, and God will allow them to be deluded because they did not want to keep the truth. But there are people on the earth today who have never heard the message of salvation through Jesus Christ. During this period of time, the message of salvation will be declared by the 144,000 that have been sealed. It will also be declared by angels flying through the midst of heaven. And among the people who have never heard the saving grace of God through Jesus Christ, there will be many who will receive the witness and the message of the 144,000 and of the angels and will be saved, martyred, and brought into the heavenly scene. A great number that no man could count, we are told, from all over the world, from all of the nations, kindreds and peoples and tongues. So an interesting group in heaven. John did not recognize them. Had they been the church, and the elders said, who are these? Where did they come from? John would say, well, that's the church, you know. I know them. I'm a part of that group. But he did not recognize them because they are a saved multitude that are not the church. And thus, to John, it is a mystery. But the mystery is explained by the elder. They came up out of the great tribulation. They were martyred and during the great tribulation period, washed their robes and made them white in the blood of the Lamb. Now, they shall hunger no more, neither thirst any more. As we proceed on into the further judgments of God that are going to come upon the earth, we find that the fresh water supplies are going to be polluted so that men will have a real scarcity of water. Not only, of course, if it doesn't rain for 3.5 years, that's going to deplete the water. Also, imagine what would happen even here in Southern California if there were 3 years without water. It wouldn't take long to use up our supplies. There will be a great famine. No rain, the droughts, the crops will fail. But they'll hunger no more. They've gone through hunger in the time of tribulation upon the earth. They've gone through thirst. Neither shall the sun light on them. God's going to give power to the sun to scorch men who dwell upon the earth. For the Lamb which is in the midst of the throne shall feed them and shall lead them unto the living fountains of waters, and God shall wipe away all tears from their eyes. Now,
The little side vignette is over, and we come back to the scroll with the seven seals, the title deed to the earth, that Jesus

Jesus is opening to prove his right to redeem. And when he had opened the seventh seal, there was silence in heaven about the space of a half an hour. Silence can sometimes be an awesome thing, especially in a tremendous crowd of people. You see what silence for 15 seconds does. It seems like expanded, you know, I mean, quiet, and it's sort of an awesome thing. And they're in heaven, vast multitudes. We've been singing, we've been worshiping, we've been seeing all of the activity that is there. Suddenly there is silence when this seventh seal is opened. Sort of an awesome time. Now, out of the seventh seal, there will proceed now seven trumpet judgments. In these pyrotechnic displays during the 4th of July, you've seen these skyrockets that burst open. Big flash. But then from that, there will be a secondary, you know, and just about the time the big first one begins to fade, then there will be that second one that comes out of it, another flash. And that's about what we have here. The seventh seal is open, and poof, here comes the second series of seven judgments. Out of the seventh seal, the seven trumpets now burst out. When you get to the seventh trumpet, then the seven vials of God's wrath, which complete the plagues, will be bursting out and coming forth. And so the silence about the space of a half hour in heaven just before now this second series of judgments. I saw the seven angels which stand before God, and to them were given seven trumpets. Now, we know that the cherubim are about the throne of God. There are four of them. Satan used to be one of the cherubs. They seem to be the highest of God's created beings in an angelic form. The next highest are the archangels, of which the Bible speaks of two. Michael, called the great prince, an archangel. Gabriel, when he announced himself to the father of John the Baptist, Zacharias, he said, "I am Gabriel who stands in the presence of God." There are seven angels that stand there in the presence of God who are dispatched by God on particular missions. Now, in the one of the apocryphal books of Enoch and also Tobit, Raphael is also named as one of the seven angels. Also in Enoch is named Uriel and Sacriel, and he names a couple of others. But here are seven angels who stand before God. And to them were given seven trumpets. And another angel came and stood at the altar, having a golden censer, and there was given unto him much incense, that he should offer it with the prayers of all of the saints upon the golden altar which was before the throne. I believe that this other angel is Jesus Christ, and we see him now in his work as a mediator there in heaven, as our great high priest. Now, you remember on earth, the high priest would go in and offer before the Lord the sacrifices for the people. And within the temple daily, the priest would go in and would take these little incense burners with the coals from the altar and offer them. The smoke of the incense would arise before the altar, which was called the mercy seat, which was outside of the Holy of Holies. Daily, they would go in and offer this incense. Now, the earthly tabernacle was a model of heaven, as we have told you.

So again now we see the actual scene in heaven of which the earthly tabernacle was the model. But we see this angel who, as I say, I believe to be Jesus, with a golden censer, offering with much incense the prayers of all of the saints upon the golden altar, which is before the throne, of which the altar in the tabernacle of the mercy seat was a model. And the smoke of the incense, which came with the prayers of the saints, ascended up before God out of the angel's hands. And so here are the prayers of the saints again being offered before God as incense. Now we found this happened back in chapter 5 when the Lamb came and took the scroll out of the right hand of him who sat upon the throne. The elders took the little golden bowls filled with odors, which are the prayers of the saints, and they offered them before the throne of God. That's when the church burst out singing, "Worthy is the Lamb to take the scroll." But our prayers are often referred to as a sweet smelling savor unto God, that they ascend unto God as a sweet smelling savor. So here again, the prayers of the saints being offered with incense before the throne. These are possibly the prayers of those souls that were under the altar in chapter 5 saying, "How long, O Lord, before you avenge our blood?" Now that God is going to pour out the second series of judgments, these prayers of the saints who were asking God to avenge their blood against those on the earth who had slain them, it could be that these are the prayers that are being offered at this time. Back in chapter 5, when Jesus takes the scroll, the prayers that are offered at that time are those prayers that you have offered when you said, "Thy kingdom come, thy will be done in earth even as it is in heaven." Our prayers will be offered at that time, because when he takes the scroll, that's the kingdom coming. I mean, that's the getting the earth ready to establish God's kingdom. And so at that time, those are the prayers that will be offered. Now, as we are getting ready to see these judgments, the prayers that those saints had offered

0: Are you going to let this go on, this corruption and all go on? The day is coming. God will judge the earth. Man will not get by with his iniquity. And so the prayers of the saints upon the golden altar before the throne, and the smoke of the incense which came in with the prayers of the saints ascended up before God out of the angel's hand. And the angel took the censer. He filled it with fire from the altar and cast it into the earth. And there were voices and thunderings and lightnings and an earthquake. And the seven angels which had the seven trumpets prepared themselves to sound.
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0: May the Lord bring you into a special consciousness of His presence, of His love, of His interest in your life. And may you walk in the consciousness of God's grace and be led by His Spirit. May you come into a new relationship with God. A very personal relationship with God. In Jesus' name.
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0: Welcome to Living by Grace, a verse-by-verse study through the Bible with Pastor Mark Galvin of Calvary Chapel Lompoc. Please open in your Bibles with us to the book of Romans as we continue our study in chapter 4.
1: Romans chapter 4, beginning in verse 1. What shall we say then that Abraham our father, as pertaining to the flesh, hath found? For if Abraham were justified by works, he hath whereof to glory, but not before God. For what saith the Scripture? Abraham believed God, and it was counted unto him for righteousness. Now to him that worketh is the reward not reckoned of grace, but of debt. But to him that worketh not, but believeth on him that justifieth the ungodly, his faith is counted for righteousness. If there was ever a doctrine that the devil would want to confuse and to distort, it is the doctrine of salvation. And we see that he has done that throughout the world.

how many faiths there are, false faiths. The Bible tells us in Ephesians that there is one faith. And yet, as you look at this planet, there are so many different systems of religion. The devil has done, unfortunately, a good job of deceiving people as far as salvation is concerned. It tells us here, going back to verse 1, regarding Abraham, that he found something. He discovered something. What shall we say then that Abraham, our father, as pertaining to the flesh, hath found? Now, he's speaking of the flesh. In other words, the Jews, once again, Paul was a Jew. And the Jews had a connection to Abraham. He was the father of the Jews, even though originally, racially speaking, he wasn't a Jew originally. He was a Chaldean. He became a Jew, the very first Jew. But Abraham, he simply believed God. And by putting his faith in God, that faith was accounted for righteousness. Because he believed God, God saved him. God justified him. Simply by believing. And as I mentioned last week, before the law was ever written, before the word of God was given out. In other words, he didn't have an Old Testament to refer to. He only had the promise that God had given him. And that promise is important to us because it tells us something. Abraham found something that you and I, as God's people, have found, whether you realize it or not. Abraham believed God. God saved him. God made him righteous. God justified him simply because Abraham believed. The same thing has happened to you if you're a child of God, if you put your faith in Jesus Christ. Because you put your faith in Jesus Christ as Lord and Savior. If you haven't done that yet, I'd encourage you to do so. Just simply ask Christ to be your Savior, to forgive you for your sins. It's really that simple. Believing in the heart, as Romans later on we're going to learn, is believing in the heart and confessing with your mouth that Jesus Christ is Lord, that he died, rose again from the grave. It's that simple. But you see, once you put your faith in Jesus Christ, then God does a supernatural work whereby he forgives you for your sins on the basis of the cross, the crucifixion, the sacrificial death of his son. He forgives you on that basis, and then he accounts to you, he imputes to your life, to your account, perfect righteousness that comes from him. This is what Abraham found. This is what he discovered. Now, he is the father of the Jews. He is also the father of the

to Abraham. If you're not a Jew, you can never be related to Abraham racially. But all of us, by faith, are related to Abraham. He is our spiritual father in the sense that he is the forerunner. He went before us. He was the first one to experience this glorious righteousness given by simply believing. By putting his faith in God, he experienced that glorious position of being justified. Just now, once again, as I've mentioned on dozens of occasions, justification means just as if you had never sinned. Last week I mentioned the fact that righteousness that we receive, well, forgiveness is different than being justified. Forgiveness, God forgives us for all of our sins in Christ. You forgive. We are to forgive one another of our sins. The problem is that as human beings, we can remember the sins that others commit against us, even though we might forgive those people. We still remember, unfortunately. God forgives and forgets. Justification is when there is no record of sin. God obliterates the past so that there is no record and that there is no longer a possibility of there ever being a record of your sin. And you see, if a person, a born-again believer, never gets to Romans, the epistle to Romans, he never knows that or understands that. And so in a state of ignorance, that born-again Christian will be tempted by the devil to think from time to time, maybe I lost my salvation, or maybe I need to be born again, again, and over again, and be baptized 30 or 40 times. It's so important that we understand what righteousness, what justification was experienced by Abraham, what he found. Because it's really what you and I have found. Justification by faith. Now, for a long period of time, because the church did not have the Bible, lost its understanding, became ignorant of justification by faith. But remember, it was the Dark Ages with Martin Luther. During the Middle Ages, it was this monk who was a monk in the Catholic religious system, Catholicism. But it wasn't until he was in his 20s that he actually held the Bible. And that's because the average churchgoer, the church had deemed that the average Christian or the average believer, Catholic, could not understand the Bible. They shouldn't be reading it. They need to be taught. You don't want to get Scripture wrong. Very unfortunate. So Martin Luther, he gets his hand on the Word of God, and he finds from the book of Romans, and he finds from the Old Testament, obviously, that the just shall live by faith. We're justified by faith. Not by works of righteousness, not by going to catechism, or being confirmed or being baptized or having a godfather, or being enrolled in a certain church. I was a Catholic, but I wasn't saved until I was 15. See, this is what our friend, our father, so to speak, Abraham found out, that he experienced this pertaining to the flesh. As far as the Jews were concerned, that was their father, and he was, racially speaking. To us, it's spiritual. In verse 2 it says, "For if Abraham were justified by works, he hath whereof to glory, but not before God." Hey, if Abraham ascended to a spiritual plane where he could be forgiven and be accepted in God's eyes, then you see, he would have personally achieved and have arrived at a place where God would have owed him salvation. God would have owed him a debt. But Scripture declares that God will be a debtor to no man. And as it tells us here in verse 2, if Abraham were justified by works, by the things that he couldn't be justified by the law because the law had not been given yet. The law came through Moses. But the Jews, the rabbis, taught that
You see,

Abraham was such a good guy. He was such a wonder. He was so righteous. He was such a wonderful individual that God chose him. That is not the biblical record. It was completely by grace. Abraham did not believe in God. He didn't know there was a God, as far as the God of the Bible, the God of the Jew, the true and the living God. It's very likely, as I mentioned last week, he was a worshiper of the moon goddess, Nana, or Osiris, one of the pagan gods. But he wasn't doing anything by which God could say, oh yeah, that guy's so, he's, man, he's such a nice guy. He's such a wonderful neighbor. Man, I'm going to have to let him in. I'm going to have to bring him into heaven. I'm going to have to save him because he's just such a godly individual and such a wonderful person. That's not what Abraham found out. And you see, that really wouldn't be so glorious, would it? I've arrived. I was able to get there. Abraham found that God initiated a relationship by faith based on grace. Now, grace, once again, God's unmerited, undeserved favor, which I've mentioned on hundreds of occasions, but it's actually a little more than that, because it's God's grace extended to those not only that don't deserve, but that deserve just the opposite, that deserve judgment, those who have done despite to the name of God, to the cause of Christ. God's grace goes out to them that they might be saved. So Abraham, he was saved by grace, by putting his faith in Jesus Christ. And even though he didn't know Jesus Christ by name, he was putting his faith in God. He's putting his faith in, as you know, the Father, Son, and the Holy Spirit, the Trinity. They are one, always have been, always will be. But he had put his faith in God. If Abraham were justified by works, he hath whereof to glory, but not before God. And, you know, you think about it, if an individual could make it to heaven, if we had to all achieve a standard of righteousness to be admitted into heaven, you know, heaven wouldn't be that wonderful of a place, because everybody would be there bragging about what they've done. Oh, you should have seen what I did. You don't realize what I have achieved for the cause of Christ, or what I did for the church, or what I did for this charity or whatever. And people would be bragging, and you see, it's one of the things that makes it so wonderful is because it'll be completely on the basis of grace. Not one person there will have deserved salvation, but will all be by the grace of God, because Christ died in my place. And I simply put my faith in what he did for me. And even though I didn't deserve it, even though I couldn't deserve it, and even though for many, many years, you know, I didn't want it, there came a point where, by the grace of God, he convinced me, he showed me in his word, I needed a Savior. And I put my faith in him, and he saved my soul. And he did the same for you, many of you tonight that have put your faith in Christ, for every one of you that put your faith in Christ. He'll get all the glory for your salvation. For what saith the scripture, verse 3, Abraham believed God, and it was counted unto him for righteousness. He believed God, and it was counted unto him for righteousness. Now, the Hebrew word believed actually means to say amen. It's just that simple. You know, amen means so be it. To say the same thing. It's just to agree with. Say, oh, you know what? God, yeah, I agree with that. Lord, I agree with what you say. Genesis chapter 15. God told Abraham that he was going to bless him. That he would be blessed above all men, that is, he would have descendants more numerable than the sand of the sea, the stars in the sky. And Abraham just simply said, amen, so be it. Yeah, I'll take that. I'll go for that. He just said amen to that. Yeah, I believe that. Hey, Lord, I

So he put his faith in God, you see. He put his faith in God and the promise that he made. So there was a direct connection. He had put his faith in the God that can save. The only God that can save. Abraham believed God, and it was counted. That's the word I mentioned last week that is so important for us. It's mentioned here in verse 3. It's also mentioned 11 times in this chapter. It is the chapter that deals with this imputing, accounting, reckoning, more than any other chapter in Scripture, that God accounted. And you see, even though the faith that Abraham had, that didn't say, it wasn't his faith. And in a sense, it wasn't because he had such great faith. It was that he had faith in God. It was the one in whom he was putting his faith in that saved him. See, a person puts their faith in Buddha, Muhammad, SpongeBob, SquarePants. That will do you no good. Because you're putting your faith in something or someone that cannot save you. But you put your faith in the true and the living God, that'll get you there. But no other faith will. And so it wasn't that, you know, Abraham had a perfect faith. He had a faith in a perfect God, in a saving God, the God that saves. Abraham believed God, and it was counted, reckoned, imputed, counted unto him for righteousness. So there was an exchange that took place. Abraham, he put his faith in God, and God exchanged that for righteousness. But even that faith is by grace. By grace are you saved through faith. And it's, you know, it's once again, it's not our faith, it's our faith in God. God exchanges our faith for righteousness because it's a faith in him. There's a lot of believers that have faith in faith. I'm just going to manufacture so much faith that God is going to react. God is going to come through. Because, you know, I just have so much faith in my faith that God's going to be impressed. I have faith in faith. That's a faith that's not going to get anywhere. It has to be a faith in God, a biblical faith. And our faith grows as we study God's word and learn more about him and understand more of him. Who he is, and what he has done, what he has said. Now, to him that worketh is the reward not reckoned of grace, but of debt. So you work Monday through Friday, and then Friday you get a paycheck, or maybe every other week, or whatever your pay schedule is. But that is not by grace. You've worked for it. You've earned your paycheck by doing work. That's not the way God operates as far as salvation is concerned. We didn't do the work. Christ did. We've put our faith in the one that accomplished, that fulfilled all that God required for us. And then you see, God accounts us righteous on the basis of that which he has provided in his son Jesus Christ. Not on the basis of works. Then it would be of debt. And praise God that it is not by works, because once again, you would be trying to figure out if you did enough works. Am I good enough? Because you can do good for a long time and then find yourself floundering. Remember when we were kids growing up, the game Chutes and Ladders? And you do good, and you climb the ladder, and then you get to the end of the, and then you have that really long ladder that took you all the way back down to the start, and you're just like, and you have to start all over again. That's the way it would be with works. You see, go to church, okay, I climbed a couple of rungs, you know, I witnessed to a coworker, I prayed all, you know, for a couple hours today, you know, a couple more rungs, and then, you know, a week later, something happens, flat tire, blow out on the freeway, somebody makes you mad, your team loses, you know, the tide doesn't roll.
It's a football joke. You know, Clemson wins with 1 second left on the clock. And, you know, you're furious, you're in a bat. And, you know, you go down, all the way down. Start over. That's the way it would be if it was based on works. But, hey, praise God that my righteousness, your righteousness, our righteousness, it's been established forever because it's Christ's righteousness. And I'm attached to that permanently. I've been given that. It's been reckoned to you, to me, once and forever. That righteousness. So that, see, even though I may stumble and fall, as far as God's concerned, he there's no record of it. And that is never to be a reason or a license to do bad things or to sin. We talked about that last week. If you weren't here, you might want to pick up the CD, borrow the CD. But it's such a glory because it is a permanent position. It's not something I'm struggling to attain. And, you know, it's so freeing because once I understand this as a child of God, I'm no longer trying to do things in order to obtain God's promises or God's, where I've gotten so many things accomplished for His kingdom, for His purposes, or I've prayed enough to where I have earned a blessing. I have earned His intervention in the situation. It's never on that basis. And you know what? There are times in my life

ease up a little bit. I can get away with things. That is never to be the mentality that I embrace as a believer. But the reality is stated very clearly here that that is the position of the child of God permanently. And you see, it's when I understand and realize that I'm no longer seeking to perform in order to earn God's blessings. I'm seeking to perform just because I have a love, because I'm so in love with the Lord. And I just want to please Him. I want to spend time with Him because He's so great. He's so wonderful. Not to achieve, not to have or to get. I haven't been good enough this week to be blessed. Lord, just wait a couple of days. I'll pray a few hours and I'll read more chapters. And then, you know, by Sunday, things should be good. And then you can bless me at that point. Miserable. And I've lived in that kind of, you know, as a young believer, that's the way I thought. I was just under that impression that, gosh, you know, if I want God to answer my prayers, I got to be good enough. Not so. And hopefully tonight, this passage will deliver, this teaching from Romans 4 will deliver you from that. If you're working or you're under the law, even as a believer, we have been delivered. And we have a relationship based on the finished work of Jesus Christ in a accounted and imputed, a reckoned righteousness based on that same event.

for us. But to him that worketh not, notice that. To him that worketh not, once again, Abraham, what was he doing? Nothing. Didn't have the law. He wasn't circumcised till he was 99. And see, the Jews, they see circumcision as a badge. You know, if you're not circumcised as a male, you're not in the crowd. You're not in the group. You're not in the club. If you're not circumcised, you see, the rabbis taught, you know, you can't even come to Passover dinner. You shouldn't be celebrating or involved in any of the feasts, the Sabbath. If you can't even partake of the things.

0: to many of them, very likely for the first time, a shock. Wait, Abraham, he was a Chaldean? He wasn't circumcised till he was 99? And you see, in the fact that he wasn't circumcised till he was 99, that was 14 years after Genesis 15, where God called him righteous, justified.
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0: pride. It causes a whole bunch of problems, and we can see the results all around us. Here's Pastor Lloyd Foley.
1: And isn't that the thing that affected him the most? The pride. I'll be my own God. This is the trouble that we have in the world today. People playing God. I can decide what marriage is. I can decide what my identity is. I can decide what pronoun I want to use for myself. I can create my own reality. This is where we are in our rebellion against God.

0: Hi there, and welcome. This is Bridging the Gap with our teacher and pastor, Lloyd Pulley. Lloyd is our senior pastor here at Calvary Chapel Old Bridge, and today we begin our time together with a question for you. Have you ever thought about how important it is to follow the rules? You know, it really depends on what part of life you're talking about, I guess, but if you're playing a game like basketball, for instance, if everyone makes up their own rules, well, you wouldn't have basketball, you'd have mayhem. What if we decided not to follow God's rules anymore? It would be a lot worse than mayhem. It would be downright dangerous. And we find a good example of this in the Epistle of Jude, verses 5 through 7. Here's Lloyd Pulley with today's message, simply called Fallen Angels.
1: Now, we've learned already what Jude is all about. He was writing, as he says in verse 3, concerning our common salvation, and he found it necessary to exhort us to contend earnestly for the faith. There's a reason for that. If faith is the thing that saves you, faith in Christ and Christ alone, to get squishy on that at all is a dangerous proposition. And of course, he also adds, verse 4, certain men have crept in unnoticed, marked out for this condemnation, ungodly men who turn the grace of our God into lewdness, deny the only Lord God and our Lord Jesus Christ. That's the message of this little chapter. But it's a lot to think about and to ponder just in how many ways we could miss the simple message of the gospel. Get away from the simplicity of our devotion to Jesus Christ. How many ways could that happen? So he says in verse 5, I want to remind you, though once you knew this, that the Lord, having saved the people out of the land of Egypt, afterward destroyed those who did not believe. That was his first example of three, of those that were very privileged to know, but then walked away. Very privileged in some capacity. The first example is Israel, having been saved out of Egypt after all the miracles. Many of them were destroyed in the wilderness for unbelief. Then he goes to the second one, which we're going to be looking at today, and the next one we'll be looking at next time. Verse 6, he says, and the angels who did not keep their proper domain, but left their own abode, he reserved in everlasting chains under darkness for the

judgment of the great day. Why is this so important? Well, faith needs to be contended for. You know, that is our faith. What sort of faith do we have? You know, look, we get tested in our faith, and sometimes, you know, we wonder what's going on. If God is all-powerful, why does he not remove pain and problems and these viruses and these pandemics? Why aren't we embraced in perfect protection even as his people? Just what does God have in mind for his kids to allow them to go through these hardships? And what is expected of us? What can we do? You know, the reality is when you have faith in him, you realize the ultimate plan is much more grand than overcoming the temporal issues. The ultimate plan is to make us like Christ. And the road to that, you know, even as Jesus, the Bible says he learned obedience through the things he suffered. It's kind of an irony that God would need to learn anything, right? But the eerie thought is that he became a man and experienced life like us and learned obedience, which is the ultimate goal for any person made in God's image. To obey, to trust and obey. And so trials come to test whether we will trust him. If everything were easy, we had no temptation to be pulled away, how would we know how strong our faith really was? So we're called to rejoice even when we go through grievous trials, Peter says. And Jude, of course, is focused on contending for this faith, and he's using these examples of Israel and now angels. And what we're going to learn from angels is how they had the ultimate privilege and refused, and the ultimate sacrifice or the ultimate sad ending of the great judgment because of their rebellion. And there's a few comparisons and illustrations. But here's the thing for us. We're called to rejoice. Look, if God is all powerful, can fix everything, then some people believe he must not really love. And then others say, well, if God is all loving and evil happens, then maybe he's not all powerful. And it's caused a lot of people to come up with what I would call a substandard faith. That is, they generically believe that God made something, but, you know, they don't really know how much they can really trust a God who's let the world get so crazy. And that's the general thought in our culture. And we need to be able to answer that and answer it for ourselves first and have a conviction and a convincing in our own heart. And we have a message of hope to give to people that are really moving more and more away from God and ultimately will be in greater despair than they ever imagined. So we're told to rejoice in trials because our genuineness or our faith is tested. And the key is that they're temporary. Trials are temporary. They are given to us because we need patience. It proves our character. Tribulation, you know, produces perseverance, perseverance character, and character hope. It humbles us. That's what God did with children of Israel in the wilderness. 40 years he humbled them to test for them to know what was in their heart, that they would know what's in their heart. Listen, when I go through a trial, I learn really quickly what's in my heart. Am I panicking? Am I afraid? Am I angry? Am I frustrated? I learn real quickly, okay, Lord, just help me to push the reset button. Kind of pull all this in. You're on the throne. Give me wisdom each step so that not only I can comfort myself with truth, only when I do that, then I can comfort others. If you're not comforted in confidence in the Lord in the midst of trials and challenges and difficulties, you're not going to be of much use to a world out there that has very little light to go on. And it also helps us empathize with others. It helps us to know ourselves again. And God ultimately wants to reveal himself, but ultimately the real purpose is the testing of our faith, which is why we go through trials. I always thought of this, the greater the task that comes to us, it's almost the greater the honor in one sense, because common pebbles would be left alone, but precious diamonds would be cut and polished. And the afflictions and difficulties we go through are the ways God uses to put us through the furnace. No goldsmith would waste precious ore that had gold in it. He'd put it in the furnace. He's not going to waste that time with just common dirt. But if it's ore, if it's got that gold in it, he's going to put it through the furnace. He values the gold. But he's not going to put it in too long. You know, and God eyes the clock in our own lives when we go through trials. He's got his eye on the thermostat as well, if it doesn't get too hot.
The Bible gives us a great encouragement. He won't allow us to

0: encounter more than we're able to handle. And when I say more than we are able to handle, I have to add what he enables us to handle is often far beyond what we could handle on our own. So all of this comes back to Jude's now, the lesson of these angels. These guys didn't keep their proper domain. They left their own abode, and now they're in reserved in chains of darkness to the great judgment. What happened? Who are these angels? What does the Bible say about this? You know, in all of this contending for the faith, these are great examples. And by the way, this in this general warning to contend for the faith, these are all privileged peoples. And I think American citizens, in a way, are in a unique position. We've been very privileged with God's blessing in establishing us, protecting us, reviving us. Look at our history. Yeah, we're becoming increasingly apostate and even anti-Christian, not seeking him at all in disaster anymore. I mean, this is what, among maybe a precious few, but you don't hear of the calls for national prayer except in a very unique situation. Here we are, our president called for that. That gives me a little bit of encouragement. Maybe people will actually seek God. Most likely he'll get mocked for the, you know, ridiculousness of appealing to heaven for something that we have to handle here on earth. I got a call from a pastor who asked me why I bought in all the hype on the coronavirus, why I'm canceling services, responding to fear. I said, it has nothing to do with fear. I'm not worried at all. I have no panic at all. There's not the sense at all in my mind for that. The Lord gave me a perfect peace about taking this step. We have to be thinking of the opportunity here rather than panicking and afraid for our lives. Listen, I'm going to wash my hands. I'm going to be very diligent about that. I'm not going to be, you know, like tempting God, you know, and well, I'm not going to worry about it. The Lord will protect me. Yes, after you do everything you can, he will protect you. But if you're reckless, like that knucklehead in the NBA, you know, he learned a very important lesson. But I think that it's a wise thing for us to look for the opportunity. So here's what happens. Here's these angels that there's four things here. They didn't keep their proper domain. They left their own abode. They're reserved in everlasting chains for the judgment of the great day. Now, what can we learn from this personally? To take the great privilege of having the gospel in our hands and to not be prioritizing the message that could deliver people. It would be like if you had the cure for a loathed disease and you just were kind of taking your time to get it out. You know, you have a cup of coffee first and maybe you'll, oh, I forgot today. Well, tomorrow I'll send it out. Having a cavalier attitude about something that could save lives, that it's kind of a similar thing where the angels had this incredible privilege to be ministering spirits, but there was something that happened to these angels. We have some questions about this. What was their first estate? Why did they leave it? How did they come to that decision? Is there some lessons of how we could? And how many fell and who was it?
1: 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Our message today is taken from Lloyd's new series here in the book of Jude. 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
0: Problem is the scriptures don't give us all the answers to this clearly. And even Jude is actually quoting a pseudographical book, the book of Enoch, which isn't inspired. But he's quoting it because so many Jewish people had bought into this idea of angels. And they were so obsessed with angelic beings, and even to the point of some worshiping angels. Jude uses this as a lesson. What are you trusting in? And these angels that were so honored by you, there's a number of them, are reserved in everlasting darkness. So God made everything good. In fact, Jesus made the angelic hosts. He made all the principalities and powers. All things were created through him and for him, Colossians 1:16 says. But then there's this group of angels that fell. Now we know in Revelation, you know, Lucifer led of the third of the stars of heaven. And the belief is that his rebellion against God, recorded in Isaiah 14 and in Ezekiel 28, always easy to remember, 14, double that, 28, Isaiah and Ezekiel. It records him wanting to be like God. And at what point evil was found in him and rebellion was found in him. Now some argue, well, how could a perfect God who created everything perfectly have one of his creation go against him? Well, only God is unchangeable. We are changeable. We can make our mind this way and the next day we can do this. Angels had that same ability to choose. So fallen angels, you know, they fell. There was the great rebellion. And of course, Eve was deceived by the serpent into rebel against God, which created this whole problem that led up to, you know, the time of Noah in which judgment had to come. Now, we shouldn't be surprised at the fact is that we live in a world in which it's not just physical. There is spiritual warfare. There are principalities and powers that are still at work. So who are these that left their first estate? They left their own abode. Milton's Paradise Lost is an interesting take on the angels who fell under Lucifer's influence, lifted up in pride. And he coerced the angels to fall. And that's a sin that easily snares us as well because it ensnared Eve. She could be like God. And we could be independent of God. That's the idea. That's our temptation. How people twist the faith is that sometimes they accommodate, you know, this kind of cavalier attitude toward God and his word and trusting their own desires or their own opinions. There's so many different opinions on faith, and even the culture around us just talks about, well, whatever faith you have. You know, if you're a person of faith, doesn't matter what faith, just whatever your person of faith, you believe something. Well, I know people believe in nothing, and that's believing in something because they're believing in nothing. They're putting their faith, it doesn't matter. But not everybody's going to be right. So these angels, upon the influence of Satan, did something that was pretty egregious. Now, let's connect this with Genesis 6 for a moment. He says, it came to pass in Genesis 6, verse 1, when men began to multiply in the face of the earth and daughters were born to them, the sons of God saw the daughters of men that they were beautiful, and they took wives for themselves of all of whom they chose. And the Lord said, my spirit shall not strive with man forever, for he is indeed flesh, yet his days shall be 120 years. In other words, he limited the period of time in which he would allow people to continue on the earth. And there were giants on the earth in those days, and afterward the sons of God came to the daughters of men. They bore children to them. Those were the mighty men who were of old, men of renown. Now, it's not surprising that Greek mythology, with a little bit of this information that was passed down throughout human generation, getting away farther away from God, they made up their own stories of Zeus and, you know, the Titans, the men, the great ones that were, there was a war and the Titans were cast into Tartarus. And this mythology came out of the reality of what actually took place. You know, a lot of people in universities today say, well, the Bible has its myths and we have all these similar myths of the flood and, you know, these demonic beings and titans and all of this stuff. So the Bible is just like all those myths. No, there was a reality that took place that eventually people made myths about as they got away from the Word of God. By the way, it would make sense. Why would these angelic beings, these sons of God, which you can make a strong case that's only used for angels in this context.

0: Christ. Yes, we're called the sons of God, but that comes into the New Testament. The reality is these, we're referring to angels. Job talks about them in other places. But why come in down and have some sort of a hybrid human? Well, if you think about it, this fits exactly. Satan knows the prophecy, Genesis 3:15. The seed of the woman will be the one that will be the one that will be God himself and come and prevail over Satan's world. And he's determined to stop that. He tries to stop it a number of ways. He tries to destroy Israel in Egypt. He tries to destroy all the babies that he killed. He's going to try to kill that Messiah. He tries to destroy throughout the kings of Israel and to the point where they're almost all gone. So he has tried to kill. Well, here he's trying to corrupt the very genetic makeup of man so that they're unredeemable. And the resulting judgment destroyed all of mankind. But there was one group that was not infected, if you will. They were perfect. Noah was perfect in his generations. And the idea doesn't mean he was a perfect man, but he was not corrupted by this. Imagine the entire human race being corrupted so that they're really not, well, fully human, if you will. And some believe that when the flood came, that the spirits of these hybrid people became the demons that we contend with today. Very interesting possibility. But the key is here. Notice back to Jude. Jude tells us this. He says this. He says, the angels who do not keep their proper domain, but left their own abode. Keep in mind that this is kind of what happened here. They left what they should have been doing as angels ministering to people. Perhaps it was out of the jealousy that Satan had over God's plan to exalt man above the angels. We will judge angels one day. And isn't that the thing that affected him the most? The pride. I'll be my own God. This is the trouble that we have in the world today. People playing God. I can decide what marriage is. I can decide what my identity is. I can decide what pronoun I want to use for myself. I can create my own reality. This is where we are in our rebellion against God. So we shouldn't be surprised that this is a warning that Jude has for those people to contend for the faith, because even the angels that fell are going to be greatly judged. So the word to guard used twice in Jude 6. They didn't guard or keep their proper domain. And then they're going to be guarded, reserved. That the word keep and the word reserved is actually the same word. It's just translated differently here, but the same implication is. They didn't guard themselves here, so now they're going to be guarded under judgment. You know, that is really the dilemma we face as humans. If we don't guard the faith, that message that's clean and pure and right, that can deliver our soul from hell. If we don't guard that message, one day we will be under guard in eternal darkness and judgment. And that's the point that Jude is making. You're tinkering with faith. It didn't end well for the angels. It won't end well for you. And that's essentially what he's trying to express.
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2: Pastor Lloyd, what would you say to someone who's trying to stay consistent in their time with the Lord, but has a hard time staying on track?
0: Well, just don't give up. You know how it says, worship the Lord with all your heart, mind, soul, and strength. I always thought of strength in a way that I just make the decision to do it. I don't feel like it. I went to the gym this morning. I didn't feel like it. I worked out because I've got to push the body. And, you know, sometimes then afterwards, it's like, wow, the benefits from that really help. And I want to encourage every believer, when you go through seasons that are challenging, you're not feeling anything, just do it. Just open the Bible. Just open the scriptures. Start a pot of coffee and Lord, let's have this time and quiet all the other noise. I really appreciate the Bridging the Gap audience. I know that if it's been an encouragement, those that have been listening to the Word of God, if it's been encouraging to your walk, I do want you to be encouraged to partner with us. 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
2: There is a war going on. It is a spiritual war. A war between truth and lies. Only one thing cuts through all lies and opinions. It is God's Word. It is God's Sword.
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4: What a frightening thing to consider that Felix became all the more accountable. Every time he heard it and did nothing about it, he was all the more accountable, all the more in trouble with God. Aren't we? It is the truth. We will all be judged by the amount that we know. That's scary. That is a frightening thing. The Lord Jesus taught, he who knew not his master's will, yet did things worthy of stripes, will be beaten with few stripes. But he who knew his master's will and didn't do it will be beaten with many stripes. For to whom much is given, much will be expected, required. Now, Felix, if he did not, if time slipped away from him, like those 2 years did, I mean, what an opportunity. Who else could, what other unbeliever could actually have access to the eyewitness of the resurrection of Christ? Who else had access to a mind like Paul's and remained unaffected by it? No, I don't know of anybody. I mean, there are people that had, you know, the privilege of spending time with Paul, but they were all co-laborers, family. So Felix has got the additional motivation of greed. He thinks a bribe will come. He thinks that he has assessed this thing, and he is thinking that there are enough of the people of, you know, the Christians, enough of the way, that they'll pool their resources and they'll make an offer. So he drags this thing out. What a dreadful, awful, horrifying thought of what hell is like for someone who hears it, who continues to hear it, listens, and then does nothing. So the day comes that orders change. He's replaced by Festus, Porcius Festus. But of all the dirty, rotten things, he had the authority to release Paul, but instead he left him imprisoned, chapter 25, verse 1. Festus then, having arrived in the province after 3 days, went up to Jerusalem from Caesarea. And the chief priests and the leading men of the Jews brought charges against Paul, who were pleading with him, requesting a favor against Paul that he might have him brought to Jerusalem while they set an ambush to kill him on the way. Well, these guys are scoundrels, they're dirty, rotten scoundrels. So they are able, this is absolutely unjust, that they're able to state the case and make a case without Paul there to defend it, to defend himself. Verse 4, Festus then answered that Paul was being kept in custody at Caesarea and that he himself was about to leave shortly. And therefore he said, let the influential men among you go down there with me. If there's anything wrong about the man, let them accuse him. And after he had spent not more than 8 or 10 days among them, he went down to Caesarea, and on the next day he took his seat on the judgment seat and ordered Paul to be brought. I find it curious. I find it interesting that the beginning of Paul's ministry, his conversion. I mean, after 3 days and three nights of sitting in the darkness, blinded, he gets a visit by a fellow Jew named Ananias, and that man tells him that you are a chosen vessel. God has chosen you. God sent me that you might receive your sight and be filled with the Holy Spirit. God has chosen you. You're a chosen vessel. And he said to proclaim the name of Messiah to kings, to the Gentiles and the kings, and to the Jews. And sure enough, it's happening. And he didn't have to orchestrate it. It's happening. He didn't have to do anything to initiate the opportunity to speak with governors. It's been provided. Verse 7, and after Paul arrived, the Jews who had come down from Jerusalem stood around him, bringing many and serious charges against him, which they could not prove. So imagine that scene. Paul is right in the middle, the accused, right in the middle, and all his accusers are all around him. But they can't prove anything. So due process was followed, and Paul is able to act as his own lawyer. In verse 8 says that, and while Paul said in his own defense, I've committed no sin, either against the law of the Jews or against the temple or against Caesar, but Festus. And so you have that statement. I have committed no sin, not against the law, not against the Jews, not against the temple, not against Caesar, but ignoring the fact that he had committed no crime. Festus, wishing to do the Jews a favor, answered Paul and said, are you willing to go up to Jerusalem and to be tried before me on these matters? Are you willing? And he only said that. Again, there's no crime. There's no proof of a crime. So essentially, this is like an arraignment, an attempt, but there's no charge that they can actually bring. Festus wants to move the venue. But Paul said, I'm standing before Caesar's judgment seat. Where I ought to be tried, I've done nothing wrong to the Jews, as you also very well know. That is daring, isn't it? That's very daring. But Paul stands on the authority of that system of justice that was Roman. He is a Roman citizen. And so what is it that Festus does very well know? I've done no wrong to the Jews. I have appealed to Caesar. And I am a Roman citizen. So these are the things that Festus knows. Verse 11. If then I am a wrongdoer and have committed anything worthy of death,

and have committed anything worthy of death, I do not refuse to die. But if none of those things is true, of which these men accuse me, no one can hand me over to them. I appeal to Caesar. So, Festus, I am going over your head. And then Festus, when he had conferred with his council, he answered, you have appealed to Caesar. To Caesar you shall go. Verse 13. Now, when several days had passed, King Agrippa and Bernice arrived at Caesarea and greeted Festus. So, King Agrippa, Herod Agrippa, he has a 19-year-old Bernice with him. He's everything about it is illegitimate, but they come for the purpose of politics. They've come to greet the new governor of this particular region sent by Rome. Verse 14 says, and while they were spending many days there, and I can absolutely understand why they would spend many days there, because the archaeology of Caesarea by the sea reveals that it's a happening town. And it is as Roman as anything you can imagine. That is a massive racetrack, a hippodrome, for horse races. They have one for chariot races and another one for just horses. And they've got bathhouses, and they got this massive theater. You can visit that theater. You can sit in that theater. And actually, this what's really amazing, that in the modern age, you can watch live concerts recorded at that theater. They've, you know, excavated, done repairs, and it's a venue, an actual modern venue, and it's beautiful. It's right on the beach. There's always a gentle breeze coming off of the Mediterranean. Even when it's the hottest day, there's a breeze. That's a beautiful spot. So I can understand why they stuck around many days. Many days there. Festus, verse 14 says, he laid Paul's case before the king, and saying, there's a man who's left as a prisoner by Felix. When I was at Jerusalem, the chief priests and the elders of the Jews brought charges against him, asking for a sentence of condemnation against him. I answered them that it is not the custom of the Romans to hand over any man before the accused meets his accusers face to face and has an opportunity to make his defense against the charges. So after they had assembled here, I did not delay, but on the next day took my seat on the judgment seat and ordered the man to be brought before me. When the accusers stood up, they were not bringing any charges against him for the evil deeds I was expecting. But they had some points of disagreement with him about their own religion and about a certain Jesus, a dead man, whom Paul asserted to be alive. And being perplexed about how to investigate such matters, I was asking whether he was willing to go to Jerusalem and there to be tried on these matters. But when Paul appealed to be held in custody for the emperor's decision, I ordered him to be kept in custody until I sent him to Caesar. And then Agrippa said to Festus, I also would like to hear the man myself. Tomorrow, he said, you shall hear him. So on the next day, when Agrippa came together with Bernice amid great pomp, so you can imagine it was quite a show. This is how kings do things, right? Even kings of little places, even quarter rulers, they got to have pomp. So amid great pomp, and enter the hall accompanied by the commanders and the prominent men of the city, at the order of Festus, Paul was brought in. Festus said, King Agrippa, and all you gentlemen here present with us, you see this man, about whom all the people of the Jews appealed to me, both at Jerusalem and here, loudly declaring that he ought not to live any longer. But I found that he had committed nothing worthy of death, and since he himself appealed to the emperor, I decided to send him. Yet I have nothing definite about him to write to my lord. Therefore, I have brought him before you all, and especially before you, King Agrippa, so that after the investigation has taken place, I may have something to write. If you could help me with a charge, help me to be able to make this presentation. For it seems absurd to me, in sending a prisoner, not

to indicate also the charges against him. Not only does it seem absurd, it is absurd. Festus, it's absurd. You should have let him go. You don't have a charge. You've not heard a charge. Now you're asking somebody to help you create one. Well, now Agrippa said to Paul, you are permitted to speak for yourself. And Paul stretching out his hand, he began to make his defense. Concerning all the things of which I am accused by the Jews, I regard myself blessed, King Agrippa, that I am about to make my defense before you today. Paul's like, what an honor. Especially because you are an expert in all customs and questions among the Jews. Therefore, I beg you to listen to me patiently. Paul's not flattering. You know that Paul knows. Paul did enough of his life in Jerusalem that he knows who Agrippa is. He knows such things as what Agrippa knows. So now I beg you, listen to me patiently. Verse 4, so then all Jews know my manner of life. From my youth, which from the beginning was spent among my own nation and at Jerusalem. Since they have known about me for a long time, if they're willing to testify, that I lived as a Pharisee according to the strictest sect of our religion. And now I'm standing here being tried for the hope of the promise made by God to our fathers. The promise to which our 12 tribes hope to attain is they earnestly serve God night and day. And as for this hope, O king, I am being accused by the Jews. Why is it considered unbelievable among all of you if God does raise the dead? Paul goes right to the heart of the matter. Why would any of you think it's so outrageous? Why should I be in trouble for believing the one who created life can and will resurrect life? Why should that be? Verse 9, so then, I thought myself that I had to do many things hostile to the name of Jesus the Nazarene. And this is just what I did in Jerusalem. Not only did I lock up many of the saints in prisons, having received authority from the chief priests, but also, when they were being put to death, I cast my vote against them. The irony of this, the real irony is that his accusers know this. Everything that he is saying. And as I punished them often in all the synagogues, I tried to force them to blaspheme. Being furiously enraged against them, I kept pursuing them, even to foreign cities. Man, I love the way he tells this. He testifies to his own rage, being an enemy of Jesus the Nazarene, being an enemy of those who followed him. And what compelled him? Furiously enraged. That's a good word. That I like the LSB on this. Furiously enraged. And in fact, I maintain that his fury, his rage, began with Stephen, but it didn't end till he was face down in the dirt at the feet of the living, resurrected Christ. In verse 12, while so engaged, as I was journeying to Damascus with the authority and commission of the chief priest at midday, O king, I saw on the way a light from heaven, brighter than the sun, shining all around me and those who were journeying with me. And when we had fallen to the ground, I heard a voice saying to me in the Hebrew language, Saul, Saul, why are you persecuting me? It is hard for you to kick against the goads. It is hard for you to kick against the goads. Everybody who heard it that day knew exactly what that meant. Because you moved animals. Not sheep. Remember what the Lord said about sheep? They hear the voice of their shepherd and they follow. Sheep are followers. They follow their shepherd. What kind of animal has to be driven? Well, animals that are tougher than sheep. Animals that wear leather and have horns. They had
to be driven. Now, with regard to the goad, a goad can be just a sharp stick, or a goad can be a handful of thorns. Technically speaking, a goad can be a whip, whatever you're goading with, whatever you're driving them with. Cattle prod, the original cattle prod. And the Son of God said, it's hard for you to kick against the goads. Can we just talk about kicking against the goads for a little while here and visit your own experience? Let's visit your own being goaded, being pricked, being stabbed, whipped. So do you understand that when the Lord says this, he is revealing to us that Paul's actions, being furiously enraged and arresting, voting against, accusing and voting against, and condemning to death believers, all of that was him kicking. It's all he's doing. He's being goaded by the truth. The truth is stabbing him, and his reaction is to kick. I have long held a personal suspicion. Personal suspicion I have. Just all it is. I'm not going to read into the scripture, but I do know this. I do know that Saul of Tarsus was a student of Gamaliel. Gamaliel was a contemporary. He's a rabbi in Jerusalem at the time. Our Lord was there. Crucifixion. Think about this. Even if it was not at a previous time, at the beginning of the week of our Lord's final week before he would go to the cross, he made a whip of cords and he stung men. He used it to goad men out of his father's house. He whipped them. You know what I'm talking about, right? He hurt their feelings and he drove them out. I often have, and I still have, expressed it. I still hold to it. I have a strong suspicion that Saul of Tarsus was in Jerusalem, that he was there, that he was among, right in the religious center, the temple, that he was engaged in all that was happening there. He doesn't tell us anything about any encounters with Christ before this, you know, road to Damascus. I'd rather suspect he had one. But even if he did not, even if he was not there and didn't feel the whip and really be embittered about it, the whip of our Lord's words against his religious sect, his sect of the Pharisees, when the Lord ends his ministry with those eight woes, the same Lord who begins his ministry with eight beatitudes, ends his ministry, Matthew 23, pronouncing eight woes to who? Woe unto you, scribes and Pharisees, you hypocrites. His indictment against them was heavy. Heavy, heavy, man, it was heavy. And in that indictment, he called them sons of hell. Snakes, vipers. And that harkens all the way back to Eden, the serpent. Woe unto you, scribes and Pharisees, you hypocrites, you brood of vipers. His statement that you cross land and sea, you go to great lengths, crossing land and sea to make one proselyte. Then you turn him into two times, you turn him into double the son of hell that you are, son of hell. That was from the Son of God. Words like that, I am absolutely sure that little Pharisee Saul heard it and was stung by it. He had been being goaded. If he didn't get stung with the actual whip of cords in the temple, I'm sure there's nowhere you could go where the words of that Nazarene wouldn't get you. There's nowhere you can go. Brood of vipers, sons of hell, hypocrites. And there on the road to Damascus, the resurrected Christ is confronting his enemy by name, Saul. And his first words were, it's hard for you to kick against the whip or the goad. It's hard for you. This is the Lord standing over a defeated enemy going, so how's this working out for you? How's this kicking against the goad thing going? Isn't it hard? Isn't it hard? Oh, we think about your own story.
all the times you were goaded. Think about what is, you know, what is written. The way of the transgressor is hard. You guys, please, think about how stupidly hard it was. And just kept on doing it. And it's not a commendable thing. It's, there are many things that need to be done. And they're hard. And when you do them anyway, it's commendable. You did something hard. Good man. But not this. Not when you are kicking against the very whip of the one who actually is seeking to move you in the right direction, seeking to save you. Kicking against the goat, kicking against conviction. So think about that when you're sharing your faith. Remember your own story. Some people don't just pull a Felix and go, later. Later. Well,

0: Jesus, whom you are persecuting. All right, we'll leave that off right there. Let's stand, and we will go out of here singing praises. Can I want to just get you again to think of your own experience. Don't be too hard on all the sinners. Don't be too hard on all the goad kickers. Some of you guys were high level, like NFL level kickers. It's encouraging, isn't it, that somebody who was the most radical, extreme, psycho goad kicker became the Apostle Paul? What might become of you? What might become of you, old kicker, ex-kicker? Might you become someone that surrenders? This is a glorious thing, isn't it? It's quite encouraging.
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0: You're listening to Straight from the Heart, the Bible teaching radio ministry of Calvary Chapel, Philadelphia. Our teacher here on Straight from the Heart is Senior Pastor Joe Foch. We're currently in the Old Testament, going verse by verse through Psalm chapter 119. Before we finish, I'll give you some additional information so you can contact us with any questions or comments. But first, open your Bible to Psalm 119, and let's join Pastor Joe as he continues.
1: God says the problem is, you know, when a nation turns away, he says there's a famine of the hearing of the word of God. He doesn't say there's a famine of the word of God. In this nation, there is no famine of the word of God. It's on television every day. It is on radio every day. It is all over this country. There's no famine of the word of God. The famine is of the hearing of the word of God. And what will open people's ears on their heart is what opened ours, a moving of God's Holy Spirit. A moving of God's Holy Spirit. And how wonderful. You know, just look at this. You think, you know, this is grace. This is revival stuff. It is time for thee, Lord, to work. Good bumper sticker, good plaque. We should be praying this every day. Because the world is mocking you. They've turned away. He says, therefore, I love thy commandments. Because it's time for you to work. Because the world has turned away. I love your commandments. And I love them, this is going to hurt now, above gold. No coins then. Above gold. Not coinage the way we understand anyway. Yea, above fine gold, the purest of gold, against the greatest wealth that this world can offer, Lord, I love your commandments more than that. Challenge for us, isn't it? Because we kind of got the best of everything. Therefore, I esteem all thy precepts. I esteem them. I hold them up, all of your precepts concerning all things, and I esteem them to be right. Lord, your word is right. Hollywood is not right. The entertainment industry is not right. Washington and Moscow are not right. What is right is your word. I esteem the precepts, Lord, of your word to be right. That's a great confidence. That's why you're saying throughout here, Lord, this is what I love and this is what I hate. Your word is right. And I hate, here it is again, every false way or every false path. There's consequences to a path. A path, again, has beginning and has end. Thy word is a lamp, that's nighttime. Thy word is a lamp unto my feet. Light, no light bulbs, that's daytime. A light unto my path. You have a path. A path has a beginning, a path has an end. It goes somewhere, it's a process. And the psalmist tells us it's a well-lit path. By night, at the darkest times, the word of God is a lamp burning with the oil of his Holy Spirit. During the day, there's the brilliant light like the sun of righteousness, you know, shining. Here he says, I hate every false path, every deceptive thing. Everything would take us into a destructive place. And he says now, thy testimonies are wonderful, therefore doth my soul keep them. Testimonies to attest to something. You know, we think of testimony, certainly we think of David, we think of Samson, we think of Jacob, we think of Isaac, we think of Abraham, we think of Noah, we think of Moses, we think of Isaiah, we think of the personalities, you know, the testimonies of God's faithfulness, his work in people's lives. And it says here, thy testimonies are, King James says, wonderful. It's interesting, one of my Hebrew translations say, thy testimonies are extraordinary. Extraordinary. Extraordinary is extraordinary. His testimonies are not just ordinary. Lord, your testimonies are ordinary. Parted the Red Sea, killed a giant with a stone, made the sun and moon stand still. It's just ordinary stuff. No, no, no. Your testimonies are extraordinary, beyond the ordinary. And he says, because of that, my soul keeps them, Lord. I love your word. Your testimonies, the things you've given to us, are extraordinary. It's extraordinary in the world that we live in. Therefore, because of that, does my soul, the deepest part of my being, keep them? Listen to what he says here. The entrance of thy words giveth light. It giveth understanding unto the simple. I am included. It giveth understanding unto the simple. The entrance of thy word, the Hebrew has the idea of the uncovering of thy words, or the unfolding of thy words, or the opening of thy words, the bringing them into the light, illuminating. Lord, you know, your testimonies are extraordinary, Lord. They're extraordinary, and therefore I keep them. And as they blossom, Lord, as they unfold in front of me, as they speak for themselves, as they're uncovered, Lord, as they come, they give light. It's like, you know, it's like they're blossoming, they're opening up, and they give light. The disciples said, when he opened the word of God, did not our hearts burn within us? It says here, the entrance of thy words giveth light. It giveth the entering, the opening of the word of God, the light shining. It giveth understanding to the simple. That word understanding is not your normal. It's discernment. It gives the simple person discernment. One of the old Puritans wrote, and it's interesting, a Hebrew scholar, said, it gives discernment to the simple heart, not to the sharpened intellect. It's for the simple heart, not for the sharpened intellect. It's for the one who's childlike, untaught. It can be translated that way. The entrance of thy words, the uncovering, the unfolding of your word, Lord, it's extraordinary. It gives light, and it gives discernment unto the simple. Paul said very much the same thing, for he said, you see your calling, brethren, how that not many wise men after the flesh, not many mighty, not many noble are called. God has chosen the foolish things of the world to confound the wise. And God has chosen the weak things of the world to confound the things which are mighty. Aren't you glad? He said, not many wise are called. He didn't say not any. Paul was one of the not many that was called. And because he was one of the not many wise that was called, he said he had to determine. I determined not to know anything among you but Christ and crucified, because he could have known a whole lot of other things. As one of the wise, it was his struggle to keep it. This thing's either going to sink or swim just the way it is. And he said, because when I was with you, I didn't want your faith to be founded on man's wisdom, but on the demonstration of God's power and of his spirit. Here it says, you know, just the simple, those with childlike hearts, not the sharpened intellect, the entrance of his words give light. They give understanding, discernment to the simple. And he says, I opened my mouth and panted. It's a picture of an animal that's been running and breathing, thirsting for water. I opened my mouth and panted. For I long for thy commandments, Lord. I'm just thirsting for your presence, thirsting for your word. Look thou upon me and be merciful unto me, as thou usest to do unto those that love thy name. You got to love the King James, don't you? That was like where they were wont

0: to haunt. You know, this is as thou usest to do. The idea is according to your custom, the way you treat people, Lord. This is the way your testimonies tell us you were with so many humans in the past. Look thou upon me, be merciful unto me, as thou usest to do unto those that love thy name. Lord, all of the testimony of the great men and women of Scripture, Lord, be consistent. Who you were, Lord, I believe is who you are and who you will be. Order my steps. By the way, is that a great prayer? Order my steps in thy word, Lord. He's not leaving it up to himself. Make me walk in your word. And look what he says in 133. Let not any iniquity have dominion over me. Verse 134, he says, deliver me from the oppression of man. So will I keep thy precepts. So in 133, he says, don't let sin rule over me inwardly. And in 134, he says, don't let men rule over me outwardly. Lord, don't let sin have a victory over me inwardly. Don't let that happen. And don't let, you know, the fear of man brings a snare. You know, peer pressure is tremendous. Don't let man rule over me outwardly, Lord. It's beautiful. He says, order my steps, 133, in thy word. And let not any, now iniquity is not the same as transgression or sin. Human beings are iniquitous. That speaks of something that's inside of us that's twisted. It's from the fall, inherited from our father, mother in Eden, from Adam and Eve. And, you know, sin is missing the mark, not living the way we're supposed to. Trespass is crossing a line that God draws us down. Don't cross this line. But iniquity is the flaw in our nature, deep within us, that's twisted, the sinful nature, the thing that's there is wrong. And look what he says. He says, don't let any iniquity have dominion over me. That word dominion means domination. He says, don't let sin have domination in my life, my iniquity, my penchant towards sin. Don't let it have mastery over me. Don't let it triumph over me. This is what it's saying. A life that's lived in rebellion to God's law is a life of bondage. And you see, Satan, who loves to invert things and make you look at them backwards, tells people, are you kidding, man? You go to church, you're going to listen to that Bible thumper, you know, you're going to be around those, you know, Bible-toting Victorian, you know, they should have lived 400 years ago. They're not even living in the century. They have no idea what's going on. No, no, it says here, freedom is not getting away from God's word. You know, what are you, free to sin? Free to let your own iniquity drive you? He says here, that's domination. It's mastery. It's being triumphed. It says here, living a life of rebellion against God's word is a life of bondage. And true freedom is being that place of a bond slave and coming under the will of the proper master. He says here, let not iniquity, the twisted part of my own being, Lord, have dominion over me. Deliver me from the oppression of men, so will I keep thy precepts. Make thy face to shine upon thy servant. Teach me thy statutes. It's just kind of a wonderful Lord, to make his face shine upon thee. The idea is to come in his favor again, you know, in the light of his countenance. What's it going to be like, you know, the day when we look into his face? You know, I always think of Joseph of Arimathea and Nicodemus, who had performed the Tahorah on the body of Jesus. They had washed his body when they took it down from the cross and cleaned up all the holes from the nails and the thorns, and had bathed him and wrapped him in the tachrachim, the shroud, and they had closed his eyes. And we always hear of resurrection morning of Peter and John and Mary of Magdalene, everybody at the tomb. But we don't get the chapter or the story of Nicodemus and Joseph of Arimathea coming to that tomb. and looking at the shroud they had wrapped around him and seeing that. And then, you know, Jesus, he appears to over 500 witnesses at one time. You think, what was it like for Joseph of Arimathea and Nicodemus to look into the face that, where they had closed the eyes? They had washed the body. They had pulled the thorns out of his head. What was it like for them to look at him standing there, looking at them? Talk about countenance, you know, talk about let your face shine upon me. What was that like? What was it like? You're going to know. You're going to do it. You're going to look in his face. We're going to look there. Nail marks in his hands. It says in Revelation chapter 5 that the Lamb was in the midst. It says, with the marks of slaughter, as it had been slain, King James, the Greek says, he's standing there with the marks of slaughter. The only man-made things in heaven are the nails in the hands and feet of Jesus Christ. And the first sight of him will see him there with the marks of slaughter upon him. And they will all scream to us of his love and what he did for us. The psalmist, all he can say is, make thy face to shine upon thy servant, Lord. Teach me thy statutes. And interesting now, when he comes to this overwhelming sense of God's love and his favor, his own iniquity that he doesn't want to have dominion over him, how extraordinary the testimonies of God are. Then look what he says finally. You know, he's coming into this wonderful light. He says, rivers of waters run down my eyes because they keep not thy law. He says, Lord, when I think of the consequences of sin in this world, the number of casualties is staggering. Again, death total, C.S. Lewis said, in every generation. War does not increase death. Disease does not increase death. Terrorism does not increase death. Death is total in every generation. For every 100 people born, 100 people die. It's a tragedy if it's a baby or a young person. But the truth is, death is total in every generation. And the psalmist is kind of, he's kind of come to this place, you know, thinking about his own iniquity. And Lord, you've been gracious to me. Your testimonies, Lord, they're extraordinary. And he looks at all this. He comes to this place and he said, you know what? Rivers of water are running down my eyes. This is the stuff of revival. This is the stuff of revival. How many of us have a mom, dad is not saved, a brother or a sister or a cousin, a best friend on their way to hell? And you know, we love the Lord, we're forgiven, we're going to heaven because of grace. I love church, I love fellowship, I love singing his praise when we come together. I love all of that, and I'm not like a depresso at all. I'm excited about the things of God. But there is a sweet brokenness, a sweet captivity, I think, that we come into. He says, Lord, your testimonies are extraordinary. I love your word. And the entrance of your word, Lord, the uncovering of it, it gives light. And I'm one of the simple ones in this world, Lord, and it's given me discernment. And my prayer is, Lord, that you won't let my own iniquity, I have iniquity in my own life, have dominion over me. And you won't let men oppress me. Lord, let your face shine upon me. But when I think of those who don't know you, my own parents, my own siblings, my own kids, the people I work with, my best friend, rivers of water, Lord. Rivers of water run down from my eyes. The reason, because there are so many that have stepped away. They're lost. They've stepped away. This is a great time for us to take inventory of what we love, what we hate. It's a great time for us to say, Lord, it's time for you to work. Lord, it's time for you to work. Because there's so many have turned away, Lord. It's time for you to work now, Lord. It's time for you to work. Time for us to be broken vessels before him. You know, just to think of the tragedy of sin and the casualties innumerable around us. You know? I think, do it again, Lord. It's time for you to work. Lord, pour out your spirit. Pour out your spirit, Lord, one more time. Break us, Lord. Bring us to our knees. Alan Redbath said one time, walking with somebody, I think it was A.J. Gordon, somebody said, what's the secret of spiritual life, spiritual leadership? He said, he turned right around and said, bent knees, broken heart, wet eyes, nothing else. Bent knees, broken heart, wet eyes. Lord, it's time for you to work, Lord. We bow our hearts before you. Lord, it's way beyond us, Lord. It's daunting, Lord. You said, look at the fields, or even now white for harvest. It's way beyond us, Lord, way beyond human energy. Lord, the task is daunting, Lord. We think of over 1 billion Muslims who don't know you, Lord. Think of how many Hindus and Buddhists there are that don't know you, Lord. We think of the millions and millions and millions of those who call themselves Christian that are not born again, Lord, that are part of a religion and have no reality, no relationship with you, just religion. And Lord, I can be so content in the middle of all of that, Lord. I can be so selfish, Lord. So self-centered, Lord. Lord, wonderfully break our hearts as we draw close to you, Lord. You are our master. We are your servants, Lord. And your testimonies are extraordinary, Lord. We love them. There are things we hate, Lord, that are destructive and wrong. And Lord, we're thankful for your word, Lord, the entering into our beings and giving light and discernment. Give us a great sense of the day we live in, the urgency of the hour. Let your word shine that light, Father, within us. Let it rise off the page, Lord. Revive us, Lord. Revive us, Lord. Here at Calvary Chapel of Philadelphia, revive me, Lord, the pastors here. Revive us, Lord. Lord, it's time for you to work, Lord, and judgment begins at the house of God. Begin with us, Lord. As your work begins, begin in me, Father. Begin in us, Lord. These things, Lord, we read, this is your word. You've put it to the page. You preserved it these thousands of years. Work, Lord, as it were, Lord. Revive. Pour out your Holy Spirit, Lord. Let tears run down from our eyes, Lord. Fill us with wonder, Lord. We lift our hearts. We lift our voices, Lord. We love you. As our praise rises, Lord, let your spirit fall. We pray in Jesus' name and for his glory. Amen.
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2: As the threat begins to unfold, as the revelation begins to take place, there are people who will squirm. All of heaven will rejoice. And here justice is about to be meted out. Verse 5. After these things I looked, and behold, the temple of the tabernacle of the testimony in heaven was opened. And out of the temple came the seven angels, having the seven plagues, clothed in pure bright linen, and having their chests girded with golden bands. These angels are wearing priestly garb. And then one of the four living creatures gave to the seven angels seven golden bowls full of the wrath of God who lives forever and ever. These bowls are sloshing over with red hot wrath. It's judgment day, man. And notice the fireworks in heaven. The temple was filled with smoke from the glory of God and from his power. And no one was able to enter the temple till the seven plagues of the seven angels were completed. Heaven literally chokes on the smoke of God's wrath. In that excellent Bible commentary, chapter by chapter, the author writes, "The temple in heaven is filled with smoke as the earth below is about to be smoked." I couldn't have said it any better myself. Chapter 16 is lights out for this wicked world. "Then I heard a loud voice from the temple, saying to the seven angels, 'Go and pour out the bowls of the wrath of God on the earth.' And so the first went and poured out his bowl upon the earth. And a foul and loathsome sore came upon the men who had the mark of the beast and those who worshipped his image." I've read that if a lithium battery gets planted under the skin, and if it ever breaks, the lithium causes a vile sore. Here, these abscesses are somehow related to the mark that people accept in their right hand or in their forehead. At one time, legions worshiped the beast. They were proud of this mark, but now their mark of allegiance has turned into a pustulous, cankerous, festering sore. Another possibility, this foul and loathsome sore, these lesions could have something to do with nuclear radiation. John Hersey, in his book Hiroshima, he paints a vivid picture of the survivors of those first nuclear blasts. He writes, "Faces were wholly burned, eye sockets were hollow, fluid from melted eyes ran down cheeks, mouths were mere swollen, pus-covered wounds." Like here, the victims broke out with running sores and died slow, painful, torturous deaths. Another possibility? These sores could be a mass outbreak of melanoma, skin cancer caused by an overexposure to the sun's radiation, some of the previous judgments that have taken place. We'll see that the fourth bowl gives power to the sun to scorch humanity. In this day, even 100 sunblock won't help. We need to watch out. Another bowl is emptied in verse 3. "Then the second angel poured out his bowl on the sea, and it became blood as of a dead man. And every living creature in the sea died." This is Greenpeace's worst nightmare. It makes the Gulf oil spill look like a baby's drool. This is an ecological disaster of unparalleled proportion. All of Earth's oceans are now poisoned. Fish, seals, plankton all die. The world launches a massive Save the Whales campaign, but to no avail. Waters that once teemed with life, now that life is dead. For some of you, this will be sad. No more sushi. In Revelation chapter 8, verse 8, "Something like a great mountain burning with fire was thrown into the sea, and a third of the sea became blood." Something like a great mountain was thrown into the sea. We discussed the possibility of the

earth being impacted by a meteorite or an asteroid. It's interesting, the mineral composition of an object from space would be very high in iron. And it could be that the iron interjected into the oceans turns the waters blood red. Of course, there are other possibilities for this plague. Red tide is a phenomenon caused by a saltwater parasite. It turns the ocean red and kills the fish. Ironically, the organism has a nickname. It's called the sail from hell. The possible doomsday scenarios are endless. How it happens is conjecture. That it happens is certainty. And then the third angel poured out his bowl on the rivers and springs of water, and they became blood. Now, this is why these bowl judgments have to occur within a few days, maybe a couple of weeks of Jesus' return. I mean, human beings can only live a maximum of 10 days without water. If you take the bottled waters and all the Coca-Colas and add them to what man can drink, then maybe we'll last a few more weeks. But without any water, the earth's inhabitants can't survive for long. Not any longer than a month after this third angel pours out his bowl of wrath. And I heard the angel of the waters saying, "You are righteous, O Lord, the one who is and who was and who is to be, because you have judged these things. For they have shed the blood of saints and prophets, and you have given them blood to drink, for it is their just due." In the wake of this suffering, we wonder how a loving God can exact such a severity. You know, our tendency is to forget what this world did to deserve the judgment in the first place. God, though, doesn't forget. This Christ-rejecting world has innocent blood on its hands. You need to know that. Since just 1980, 1.3 billion unborn innocent children have been aborted on planet Earth. 1.3 billion people. That would be 16% of today's population if those kids had been allowed to live. For every 5 people you meet, there's one person who's missing because of man's selfishness and his sin and his brutality. And abortion is just one cause of the blood on the world's hands. Think of the wars and the genocide and the vice and the hatred. It all cries out for God's vengeance. Hey, we might get squeamish in the face of judgment, but not God. His judgments are just and true. You are righteous, O Lord. God doles out their just due, John writes. And heaven isn't finished defending God's righteous wrath. In verse 7, John writes, "And I heard another, maybe an angel, from the altar saying, 'Even so, Lord God Almighty, true and righteous are your judgments.'" Don't make the mistake of seeing just one side of God's heart. Yes, he's kind. Yes, he's benevolent. He's merciful and gracious. But his mercy comes at a steep price. God decreed that the wages of sin would be death. This is the price of God's mercy. Someone has to die for us. And that someone is Jesus. Understand, God focused all that we deserved on Jesus. When God sees the child molester and the wife beater and the rapist and the serial killer and the pimp, he gets angry. He gets upset. And yet God stored up all of that wrath that deserved to be vented on human beings. He stored it all up for one strategic moment where he vented it. At the cross, he poured out all his wrath on his only son. The hammer intended for sinners fell on Jesus. Why? So that God could treat us with mercy, not judgment. And yet, if you reject Jesus, if you act as if the price God paid is no big deal, then you put yourself right back under God's judgment. But don't blame God. It's not his fault. As the angel from the altar cries out, "Even so, Lord God Almighty, true and righteous are your judgments." And then verse 8, "Then the fourth angel poured out his bowl on the sun, and power was given to him to scorch men with..."
fire. Oh, trust me, global warming will be a huge problem one day. And this global warming is man-made for sure. Our sin will bring on God's judgment. Say a meteorite rips through the ozone and leaves a hole. The sun would then turn into a blowtorch and scorch the planet like a prairie fire. God's wrath is heating up. Verse 9. And men were scorched with great heat. Now you'd think after all of this, people would repent. People would ask for forgiveness and cry out for God's mercy. You would think. Instead, they blasphemed the name of God who has power over these plagues. And they did not repent and give him glory. God obviously has the power to stop these plagues. But people in this day will be in complete defiance. Even in the face of judgment, the world shakes its fist in God's face and hurls insults at him. How arrogant. And then the fifth angel poured out his bowl on the throne of the beast. Notice God is ordering some precision strikes against deliberate targets. And this angel has the beast in his scope. He's commanded to take out his throne. And his kingdom became full of darkness. It's lights out for the beast. Thick darkness engulfs the earth. It's so dark that the sufferers can't perceive their own beyond their own blisters and their own sores. And so they flail about in agony. Verse 10, they gnawed their tongues because of their pain. They blasphemed the God of heaven because of their pains and their sores and did not repent of their deeds. This seems unfathomable. Why not repent? Why not give in? Man, why not tap out at this point and surrender to God? Well, 2 Thessalonians chapter 2 gives us a clue. It tells us that people at this time will have believed, and I quote, a strong delusion. Not just a lie, but the lie. The age-old lie. You recall how Satan tempted Eve? He convinced her that God was trying to stunt her growth by withholding that forbidden fruit. He said, if you eat, your eyes will be opened and you will be like God. Isn't it amazing that everything God created is content to be God's creation? Except man. We're the only ones that want to be like God. We're the only ones who aren't content with our place in the universe and want to be like God. And Eve saw that following Satan, at least in her mind, she thought that following Satan was a means to enlightenment. And understand, the world today has already been conditioned to believe that lie. Right now, Christianity is postured as the one repressive, intolerant religion. Christianity is what's responsible for 2,000 years of war and hatred and bigotry and prejudice, according to this world. Satan is the one that will give you enlightenment. The Bible manipulates by greed and represses freedom and fosters hate, or so we're told. Only a Neanderthal takes the Bible seriously. Here's what's being said today. Biblical Christianity is holding society back. Just shed its shackles and follow the God within. That's the lie of Satan. That you can be like God. You can be your own God. This is the path of enlightenment today. And all of a sudden, what's happened today is that God is the bad guy and Satan is the good guy. This is the strong delusion that will fall over the earth in the last days. This is why, even in the face of all of these judgments, man will refuse to repent. Verse 12 tells us, then the sixth angel poured out his bowl on the great river Euphrates, and its water was dried up so that the way of the kings from the east might be prepared. Now, from this point on, the stage is set for the final battle. Again, we call it the Battle of Armageddon. It's a clash between the armies of the world and the army of Jesus Christ. And one of the major players in this battle to end all battle are the kings of the east. Daniel 11 is another prophecy that sees the same event. When the Antichrist invades Israel, he'll be attacked by Syria from the north and Egypt from the south, but to no avail. The only hindrance to his plans, to the plans of the beast,

Christ is news of armies who are approaching from the east. Is this the Chinese? Is this a confederation of nations? All we know is that how they reach the battlefield. They march into the plain of Megiddo through a dried up riverbed. Traditionally, the river Euphrates is the boundary between east and west. It's 1,800 miles long. At places, it's 2/3 of a mile wide, 30 feet deep. This great riverbed will be the highway to hell in the last days. This is the road that the eastern armies will take to Armageddon. They'll come up through the dried up Euphrates. It's interesting, in 1990, Turkey finished a dam whereby they can now shut off the headwaters to the Euphrates. The Ataturk Dam may be the means that aids the kings of the east in their march to Megiddo. Verse 13, "And I saw three unclean spirits like frogs coming out of the mouth of the dragon," or Satan, "out of the mouth of the beast," the Antichrist, "and out of the mouth of the false prophet." This is so gross. Frog-like demons coming out of a person's mouth just makes you want to croak. "For they are spirits of demons performing signs which go out to the ends of the earth and of the whole world to gather them to the battle of that great day of God Almighty." These demons deceive the world leaders. They coax the nations to the final showdown with God. Jesus speaks in verse 15. "Behold, I am coming as a thief. Blessed is he who watches and keeps his garments, lest he walk naked and they see his shame." And they gathered them together to the place called in Hebrew Armageddon, or literally Mountain of Megiddo. Megiddo is a city in northern Israel. It's on the southern boundary of the Valley of Jezreel. It's the site of numerous historical battles. It was where Deborah and Barak fought against the Midianites. It's where the story of Gideon played out. It's where Saul died in battle. It was where General Allenby won a great victory in World War I. Today, there happens to be an Israeli Air Force base in the middle of the valley. Its fighter jets fly sorties to Syria and Iran. When Napoleon Bonaparte saw the expansive plain of Megiddo, it was reported that he said all the armies of the world could maneuver for battle here. Well, one day they will. The term Battle of Armageddon is a misnomer, really. Megiddo is simply the staging area for the armies of the world. The real prize is Jerusalem. They'll use Megiddo to stage their armies so that they can come down through the valley, the Jordan Valley, through and down to Jerusalem. See, the final conflict is really the Battle of Jerusalem. Verse 17 tells us. "Then the seventh angel poured out his bowl into the air." Now again, notice the target, the air. And this is significant. For you remember who Ephesians 2 verse 2 calls the prince of the power of the air. Satan. It's why Satan has such influence on music and media and airwaves and Wi-Fi. He spreads so much of his filth through the air. He's the prince of the power of the air. And apparently this seventh and final bold judgment is aimed at Satan himself and his vast domain. God is going to defeat the devil at the very pinnacle of his power. "And a loud voice came out of the temple of heaven from the throne saying, 'It is done.'" Reminds us of Jesus' words from the cross, "It is finished." On the cross, Jesus bought back the creation. He paid the price. Now he takes possession. And with this final bowl, Jesus evicts the squatters and he takes hold of what belongs to him and has since that day on Mount Calvary. "And there were noises and thunderings and lightnings, and there was a great earthquake, such a mighty and great earthquake as had not occurred since men were on the earth." This quake blows up the Richter scale. Finally, the big one hits.
And the epicenter isn't the San Andreas Fault in Los Angeles. It's the city of Jerusalem. And now the great city was divided into three parts. Today, Jerusalem is a divided city. East Jerusalem is Arab. West Jerusalem is Jewish. But you think Jerusalem is divided now. Here God splits it in three. And this earthquake not only impacts Israel, there's a ripple effect. We're told, and the cities of the nations fell. This geological event apparently is enormous, for it impacts cities all around the world. Imagine New York and London and Rome and Beijing and Moscow and Tokyo. All these cities now are in ruins. John mentions the impact of this strike on one city particularly. And great Babylon was remembered before God to give her the cup of the wine of the fierceness of his wrath. This is Satan's headquarters, and she is made to gulp down a swig of God's fierce wrath. It's interesting that all of the ancient calendars operated on 12 30-day months, or an annual total of 360-day years. And yet today's year is a solar year. It's an asymmetrical 365 1/4 days. We know that something must have tipped the Earth's axis. What caused the wobble? Geologists speculate that in Earth's past, we took a direct hit from a cosmic projectile, a meteor. Something knocked the planet off its hinges. And if that has happened before, and apparently it has, then it can certainly happen again. That's what we're reading about here. And then verse 20. Then every island fled away. I mean, the heat from the fourth bowl will melt the polar caps. Scientists say that if that happens, sea levels will rise 200 feet instantly all across the globe. Today's coastal cities will completely disappear. Your property in the North Georgia mountains will be coastline, beach property. And the mountains were not found, we're told. Expect tidal waves, expect tsunamis when the continental plates shift. All the Earth's topography is in for a radical facelift. Verse 21. And great hail fell from heaven upon men. Each hailstone about the weight of a talent. A talent was an ancient Hebrew measurement, the equivalent of about 100 pounds. Think 100-pound hailstones. I remember when my brother lived in Dallas, Texas, he complained about the hail the size of golf balls denting his pickup truck. But imagine hailstones the size of a beach ball or bigger. And there are all kinds of theories of what might cause such a phenomenon. Just don't miss the obvious. Recall the Old Testament penalty for blasphemy? What was it? What was the Old Testament penalty for blasphemy? It was stoning. And here, heaven is the one that's throwing the rocks. The vile, the wicked world has blasphemed God. They've mocked God and his son Jesus. And God is now responding with a punishment that fits the crime. The earth is getting stoned for its blasphemy. And yet, despite it all, verse 21, men blaspheme God because of the plague of the hail, since that plague was exceedingly great. They failed to get the point. Rather than repent, they stiffen their necks. They dig in their heels. They continue in their diehard rebellion. You see, the religion of the Antichrist is follow your heart. But you make that mistake and you'll go straight to hell. Don't follow your heart. Follow God. Let God give you a new heart. God's bowls aren't games. God don't play.

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0: Welcome to Truth for Life, where we are wrapping up our study of the end times and the return of Christ. His death on the cross secured victory over sin and death, but does that mean we can live however we want while we wait for his return? What are we supposed to be doing in the meantime? Alistair Begg tackles these questions as we study from 1 Thessalonians chapter 5.
1: Until a person understands their predicament, there is no reason for gratitude at someone coming to save them. You remember I told you years ago how in the middle of the night in our previous house, all the fire brigade and ambulances and police cars from who know where came and came battering on our door in the middle of the night. And I ran down the stairs and answered the door and was confronted by flashing lights and sirens and policemen. And the policeman said, we've come to rescue you. And I said, but I don't need rescued. There's nothing wrong here. He said, oh, we must be at the wrong house. And then he went up the street to rescue somebody else. But if it had been the other way around, that I was sound asleep and the house was burning around me and I was in danger and I was unaware of my predicament, I may just the same have said, I don't need rescued. And the man would have said, don't you smell that burning? Don't you see those flames? Don't you see your predicament? I said, oh, goodness gracious, yes, I do. Save me. Now, you see, this is what had happened to the Thessalonians. First of all, someone had come, and namely the Apostle Paul, and said, you know what? You have a predicament. And there is no possible way of getting yourself out of it. There is only one way to come out of it, and that is as a result of the intervening work of God, who in his great mercy has appointed you to salvation, which you will notice you received through our Lord Jesus Christ. Why is it that men and women do not cry out to be saved? Because they don't know there is anything from which they need to be saved. And when we remove the wrath of God from our preaching, we denude it of its importance, of its emphasis, and of its authority. And all we're left able then to say is, you know what? I think it'd be a good idea for you to believe in Jesus. I think you'd really like it, you know. I mean, I think you're lonely and you could go somewhere. I think you're upset and you could get calmed down. I think there's peace in this and there's joy in this. And a person says, yeah, I know, but there's peace and joy other places. You know, I can get calmed down other ways. I don't think I want to get into this. So they pass it by. But that's not the message that the Bible brings. The Bible doesn't suggest it. The Bible says, listen, you're in deep trouble. And I've got good news for you. God, he says, didn't appoint us to suffer wrath, but to receive salvation through our Lord Jesus Christ. He came to his own, says John in his opening prologue, and his own received him not, but to as many as received him, to them he gave power to become the sons of God, even to them that believe on his name. So that's what it means to be an evangelical Christian in part. It is to say to people, listen, because Jesus died on the cross, it doesn't mean you're automatically forgiven. You're not. That's why you don't feel forgiven. That's why you still feel guilty. That's why you go and do religious things and it doesn't meet the longings of your heart. Because Jesus died on the cross, it doesn't mean you're automatically set free. What do you need to do? You need to come to him personally, acknowledge your predicament, and ask him, by his mercy and his goodness, to remove you from your predicament. He appoints, we receive. And there is no other way to go. There is no other person to whom we may go. There is no other philosophy that can deal with the guilt and the stain of sin that needs to be removed. And all of this on the basis of his death. You will notice that. How do we receive salvation? Through our Lord Jesus Christ. And how does our Lord Jesus Christ grant salvation to us? On the basis of his death. He died for us, he says. Now, Paul doesn't work out the whole doctrine of the atonement here. He does it elsewhere. But when we compare Scripture with Scripture, we understand that Paul's clear emphasis is this, that the death of Jesus was on our behalf and it was for our benefit. Romans 6:23, the wages of sin is death, but the gift of God is eternal life through Jesus Christ our Lord. So do you want to continue to live your life drawing the wages of sin, or would you like to come to God and find the benefit of the gift of his eternal life? And the life that we now enter into is on the basis of his death. And the life into which we are brought is a life lived together with him. That's verse 10. He died for us so that, what? Whether we're awake or asleep, we may live together with him. Loved ones, this is a tremendously important truth in Scripture. It's absolutely crucial for us as we seek to live our Christian lives. It was summarized and sung so helpfully for us together in the words of the great hymn, "My hope is built on nothing less than Jesus' blood and righteousness." And yet many of us have lived another week relying on the shifting, sinking sands of our own performance or our own feelings. So we determine how well we're doing in relationship to God on the basis of how we happen to be feeling, or how well we've been reading our Bible, or how many people we may have witnessed to. As if somehow or another, by our good deeds, albeit Christian, conservative, evangelical, religious deeds, as if somehow or another by these things we make ourselves Christian and we ensure ourselves for heaven. It is on the basis of the fact that God has intervened in our life, shown us our predicament, brought us to himself through the power of his Son, died for our sins, raised for our justification, sent his Spirit to live within our lives, that we are able to say, "I understand it now. My Christianity is based not upon who I am or upon what I do, but it is based upon who Jesus is and what he has done." And there's all the difference in the world. It is a dreadful tyranny to seek to live a Christian life based on who I am and what I do, because who I am is wretched and what I do is worse. And if I take the performance of the last few days and base my hope of heaven on my performance, what solid ground is that to face eternity with? Not a lot. For we have erred and strayed from his ways like lost sheep. We have followed too much the devices and desires of our own hearts. And there is no health within us. So what are we going to do? We're going to plead the only thing we can ever plead. "Bold I shall stand in that great day," said Count Zinzendorf, "for who aught to my charge will lay, while through his blood absolved I am from sin and fear and guilt and shame." What do you do as a believer when sin comes into your life? What do you do as a believer when you are confronted by your guilt and by your proneness for rebellion and the pressing urgency towards disinterest in the things of God? To where do we run? There is only one place to which we might run, only one person to whom we might run. And this, you see, is the emphasis here. He's encouraging these dear, threatened Thessalonian believers to understand, listen, again in Zinzendorf's words, "When from the dust of death I rise to claim my mansion in the skies, e'en then shall this be all my plea, Jesus has lived and died for me." The ground of our salvation is what Jesus has done upon the cross. The evidence of it is the outworking of it in our lives. I wonder, do you understand that? I wonder, loved ones, are you wearing your helmets? Or are you flying down the freeway of your Christian life with your hair blowing in the breeze, susceptible to every bump on the road, and tyrannized by the thought that you may fall off? Because if you fall off, you know if you hit your head, you're a goner. And every magazine article that comes your way, and every new theory that blows across your brain box, and every idea that comes walloping out of somebody's bookstore, you don't know where you are. I'll tell you why. Because you're not wearing your helmet.

The devil comes to you, sows a thought in the back of your mind. It appears from nowhere. You say to yourself, goodness, what a heinous thought. While you're recognizing you have this horrible thought in your mind, a murderous thought perhaps, even the thought of your own suicide perhaps, even the thought of spiteful hatred towards someone that has come from nowhere to you. And while it's in your head, he comes to the front door of your head and he says, hey, excuse me, I believe you call yourself a Christian. How come you're having these dreadful, heinous thoughts? What do you say? This is what you say. I'm having dreadful, heinous thoughts because while sin no longer reigns in my life, it remains. And because you, stinko, devil-o, are around with your hordes and your fiendish schemes and your fiery darts and your devilish thoughts. But here's my answer. Yes, I had the thought. But the ground of my salvation is in what Jesus has done upon the cross. He defeated you at the cross. He died for my sins. He deals with that thought. And I look not to my own performance, but I look away to Jesus Christ. Rock of ages cleft for me, let me hide myself in thee. Let the water and the blood from thy riven side which flowed be of sin the double cure. Save me from its guilt and its power. All right, well, our time is gone. Let's just go to verse 11 and wrap this up. What's the progression of his thinking? Verse 8, he says, since we belong to the day, it is imperative that you stay awake, guard your heart, and keep your head. Why? Well, he says, because God did not appoint us to suffer wrath, but to receive salvation, and he died for us, so that whether we lie in the grave in our bodies or whether we are walking the streets when we come, we may live together with him. There is nothing that can thwart the purpose and plan of God within our lives. Sickness may come, premature death may take us from a human perspective, all kinds of things may cross our path, but for the believer, we are safe. Neither angels, nor principalities, neither powers, neither sword, nor persecution, says Paul in Romans 8, can separate us from the love of God that is in Christ Jesus our Lord. It is the only relationship in all of life that is eternal in its dimensions. Neither marriage, nor parenthood, nor childhood, nor sibling relationships will last in the way that our relationship with the Lord Jesus will last. So what then is the implication of this? Well, he tells us in verse 11, what are we supposed to do with all this information? He says, this is what you're to do. I want you to encourage one another, and I want you to build each other up. Some of you may have a version where the word edify is found. Oikodemia is the Greek word. It means to build up. It's the same word that would be used for putting a building in place, constructing all those 2x4s and making sure that it stands fairly and safely. Or from fishing, the mending of nets to put them all back so that there will be no holes when you go fishing the next time. Or from orthopedics, the resetting of broken and fractured bones so that growth may proceed from there. Now, says Paul, I don't want the news of the coming of Jesus to be a source of embitterment or a source of confusion, but I want it to be a source of encouragement and a source of edification. Oh, you say, isn't that an amazing conclusion? I mean, you would think after he'd gone all along in these things, there would be some, you know, big, dramatic punchline. Jesus is coming back. I want you to understand this and this and this. Now, therefore, encourage one another and edify one another. Is that it? Yeah, that's it. Don't you think that's good? Couldn't you do with a little bit of encouragement? Wouldn't you like to be built up a little bit? The world's a tough spot to live, isn't it? Which of us comes in here this morning without some kind of battle scars from the week that is gone? Which of us emerges from the race of the Christian life without a few spikes in the shins? Without a few bruises when you take your shirt off and see your ribcage as a result of elbows? What do I need? What do you need? Encouragement. Where are you going to get encouragement from?
From whom? Notice. From one another. Who's one another? The guy sitting next to you. The lady sitting behind you. The person sitting in front of you. My task is to teach the scriptures so that I might edify the saints, so that you might do the works of ministry. When that starts to happen, I start to get real obsolete, and so do my colleagues. And we like that. Not because we're lazy, but because the penny is beginning to drop and people are beginning to discover what's supposed to be happening here. That they don't have to go and see the man or the man.

They just need to see one another. If we're going to do what the Bible says, encourage one another. There's people around you this morning who are frankly flat out discouraged. They are discredited. They are misunderstood. They are maligned. They feel as though they were attached to a combine harvester with a long rope and dragged through a hayfield for about 4.5 weeks. They have emerged bloody and bruised into the company of God's people. And they're not probably going to go away real strengthened as a result of, how are you? Fine. How are you? Fine. Fine. Fine. Good. Fine. Good. Fine. Fine. Fine. Good. Fine. Fine. Forget it. Now, that doesn't mean we're all going to run out and trip over one another and say, excuse me, could you just stand still here? I want to edify you for a moment. Excuse me, here comes some encouragement is about to come your way. But what it does mean is this, in simple ways, and not as a result of an elite group retaining the prerogative, we can reciprocate the necessities of life to one another, supporting, caring, encouraging, comforting our ministries which belong to all the members of Christ's body. Don't tell me you don't know what to do in this church. Don't tell me you can't find a ministry in this church. That is absolutely bogus. I'll give you a ministry right here. And when you finish this one, you come back and I'll give you another one. Okay? As of today, commit yourself to being an encourager in church. That will be my ministry. Well, what'll I do? You figure it out. Where will I go? You figure it out. Who will I do it to? Anyone you want to. And you got a whole group to work with. How are you going to do it? Well, you can smile. That would help. Some of you can hug, cards, squeezes, slaps, shakes, milkshakes, tears, listening. But let me tell you how you really do it. Back in verse 18 of chapter 4, therefore encourage each other with these words. These words. And people say, well, why am I supposed to read the Bible? Why do I have to read the Bible every day? Well, it's food for your soul. No army can march on an empty stomach. It's a lamp for your path. You shouldn't go out without a map. You'll just get totally lost. It's the way that God has decided to communicate to you and declare his love and guidance and faithfulness to you in your life. Therefore, it's imperative that you hear him speak to you on a daily basis. And also, it is the source of your instruction and edification in the lives of other people. So we are to encourage one another with the Word of God. So when we read the word,

can use to encourage somebody. I read Psalm 46, let's say, and I opened it up and it said, God is our refuge and strength, a very present help in trouble. Therefore, we will not fear though the earth be removed and though the mountains be cast into the depths of the sea. And at 11 o'clock, somebody phoned up and told you that their daughter found a tumor in their uterus and they were going to have a test following on Monday. Oh, what are you going to say to them? We see, if you never read your Bible and you never read Psalm 46 verses 1 and 2, you're sure not going to use that. But if you did, you might just say, you know what? I could encourage

0: good theologian. I get worried when I hear guys tell me, you know, I'm not a theologian. I know what they mean by that, I think. But if they mean by that, you know, I'm not getting into Christian doctrine and you know, explaining the Bible and stuff, we ought to be really concerned. Because I have nothing else to say to you except Christian doctrine and theology. Come and ask my advice, my encouragement. The only reason to listen to me is if it comes out of this book. You want to be a Christian counselor? I'll tell you how to be a Christian counselor. You know what a Christian counselor is? It is someone who is able to skillfully understand and apply the Word of God to the needs and longings and hopes and aspirations of people around them. And the reason that we have fleshed out so much in the way of professionalism is not solely due to the depth of the needs of people, although I recognize there are many and there is need for skillful care in many cases, but it partly is because maybe we need to do a little better on 1 Thessalonians 5 and 11. Therefore, encourage one another and build each other up. Now, you know, I don't think I'll come to the communion service tonight. I just don't feel like it. Yeah, I know you don't feel like it. But 1 Thessalonians 5:11 says you're supposed to encourage one another and build one another up. And this would be a good chance to do that. Yeah, I think I'll be there. I don't know who the people are getting baptized. They don't know me. They don't need me. Yeah, they do. And since you've been called to encourage one another and edify one another and build one another up, you wouldn't want to miss a chance like that, would you? You wouldn't want to miss the chance to take somebody who has been brought from darkness into light, has been made a child of the day, is struggling to make their way through life, is coming out of the buffetings of a week, is trying to find their understanding of the scriptures and make progress, and they put one foot in front of the other, they fall down on their faces and they're looking around for somebody just to pick them up and set them on. You wouldn't want to miss a chance to obey the Bible, would you? Loved ones, God's word has been given to us, not simply to increase our knowledge, but to change our lives. And the emphasis here is real clear. The Jesus who is coming back is the same one who died for us and rose again. The coming King is our crucified and risen Savior. Therefore, we've got nothing to fear. And the ultimate reason for boldness on the day when He comes doesn't lie in who we are, but lies in who He is. P.S. You'll never know who you are till you find out who He is. And some of you are spending all your time trying to find yourself, and then you'll go look for Him. I want to tell you, meet Him. You'll find yourself.
1: 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I'm Bob Lapine. How can we be certain the Gospels are historical fact and not simply fabricated stories like Greek mythology? We'll hear the evidence tomorrow. The Bible teaching of Alistair Begg is furnished by Truth for Life. Learning is for living.

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2: I'm telling you, Diane, the Bible is amazing. 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
3: But you skipped everything else.
2: Exactly. My spiritual journey is all about maintaining a cozy emotional temperature. If a verse drops below Hallmark movie, I'm out.
3: Jim, you're missing the point.
2: No, I get the point. 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
3: 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What about confession, repentance, or the consequences of sin?
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4: 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This is where the Apostle Paul shares some important advice with the elders of the Ephesian church. He knows it's unlikely he will ever see these trusted friends and leaders again, so he urges them to be careful to teach the whole counsel of God's Word, not just the feel-good parts. It was a critical message to church leaders then, and it remains a critical message for church leaders today. Now from Cornerstone Chapel in Leesburg, Virginia, here's Pastor Gary Hamrick with today's Cornerstone Connection, Advice and Warnings to the Church.
5: If you would join me in Acts chapter 20, Paul is circling back through the various towns and cities that he evangelized during his third missionary journey. What was typical for Paul is that when he would go on a missionary journey through what in those days was called Asia Minor, if you look at a map today, it's mostly Greece and Turkey. He had a habit of visiting these various towns and then backtracking and revisiting these towns when he would conclude one of his three missionary journeys that the book of Acts records. But in this particular case, at the end of his third missionary journey, he was in a hurry to get to Jerusalem because the Feast of Pentecost was approaching. And so he didn't have time to revisit all the towns and cities like he normally did. And one city he did not revisit was Ephesus. So he sends word to the elders of the church in Ephesus, to the spiritual leaders of the church in Ephesus. And he says, listen, I'm on my way to Jerusalem, kind of in a hurry. Could you meet me in the city of Miletus? Miletus is about 30 miles south-southwest of Ephesus. Again, if you look at a map today, it would be modern Turkey. And he says to them, can you meet me in Miletus? And so they oblige. And so he has this encounter there, this opportunity to share and to dialogue with these Ephesian elders, these spiritual leaders of the church in Ephesus. And he realizes that what he's about to say to them will probably be the last time that he ever sees them. Persecution against Christians is heavy, first century. And Paul knows, based on the persecution that he has personally experienced, that it probably won't be too long before he's martyred. So when he gathers these Ephesian elders, he speaks in those terms. He knows, I don't have much longer to live. He said, I don't know when my life's going to be taken from me, but I sense it soon. And so he has some parting words to share with them. This is basically a farewell speech. In fact, he will never see them again, it's true. Nero will end up beheading Paul because of his faith. And so, knowing that his imminent death is near, Paul shares some of these final words with the elders at the church in Ephesus. Now, if you believe that you're never going to see someone again, you're going to share with them some of your most cherished thoughts. You're going to say to them some of the most important things. I want you to read this. It's a short speech, but I want you to read this short

speech with that in mind. These are his parting words. This is kind of his farewell speech. And so he is saying some of the most cherished and important things. Last week, last Sunday, we looked at the first part of his speech from verses 17 to 24, where he basically summarized his time with them that he spent with them in Ephesus. He summarizes his ministry, and he basically says, and it was back in verse 24, he basically says, I just want to finish my race with joy. And we talked about that last week, how the Christian life is like a race. It is not a sprint, it is a marathon. And that it doesn't really matter what kind of a start you got, what matters is that you and I finish well. And Paul says, that's my goal. He says, you know, I've been serving the Lord. I don't know when my life will be taken from me. I don't know when I'm going to go to be with him. You know, he will say another time in one of his epistles, you know, to be absent from the body is to be present with the Lord. He talks about how, you know, for me to live is Christ, for me to die is gain. Like, he has this wonderful perspective. I'm going to heaven. I don't know when that's going to happen. I just want to finish my race well here on earth. And that's what we talked about last week. How can we finish our race well? And what are some of the things that hinder our finishing that race well? What are some of the potential threats against us that we need to be aware of in order to finish well? That's the first part of his speech. The second part is what we're going to look at today. And whereas the first part of his speech was kind of a more personal inventory, where we're looking at what is it about my life that potentially threatens my finishing well, okay? The second part we're going to look at today, Paul talks about what are the potential threats against the church. What are the potential things that will corrupt or hurt the bride of Christ? And this is more of a corporate view of what are some of those potential things we need to be aware of. And so he gathers these spiritual leaders there in Ephesus, and what he is going to say to them, even though he says this and it's written to us from the first century AD, let me tell you something, this is just as important for us to hear today, because God loves the bride and he wants the church to be protected and he wants the church to be healthy. And so Paul gives some advice and he gives some warnings to these spiritual leaders about the church, about how to keep it healthy and to be warned about some of the potential threats against the church. So that's the backdrop. Now join me here in Acts 20, where we start reading in verse 25. I'm going to read verse 25 down through verse 31. This is all part of his speech. Notice again, he begins by telling them that he will probably never see them again. Verse 25. He says, and indeed, now I know that you all, among whom I have gone preaching the kingdom of God, will see my face no more. It's the last time I'm going to see you. Therefore, I testify to you this day that I am innocent of the blood of all men, for I have not shunned to declare to you the whole counsel of God. Therefore, take heed to yourselves and to all the flock, among which the Holy Spirit has made you overseers, to shepherd the church of God, which he purchased with his own blood. For I know this, that after my departure, savage wolves will come in among you, not sparing the flock. Also from among yourselves, men will rise up, speaking perverse things to draw away the disciples after themselves. Therefore, watch and remember that for 3 years I did not cease to warn everyone night and day with tears. Let's pause there and pray. Father, we pray that we would take to heart these things that you inspired Paul to say and Luke to record here in our Bibles. And Lord, that we would consider what is happening to the church today and how we can be mindful to do our part here at this local church to honor you and to glorify you. And we pray these things in Jesus' matchless name. And everybody said, amen. You know, as I was studying through this passage would almost be better taught at like a pastor's conference or a spiritual leaders conference, seeing as how Paul addresses the
the potential threat against the church

0: specifically to church leaders. But it is included in our Bible so that everyone can appreciate how important it is to protect God's church, to protect the bride of Christ, and to be aware of the potential threats against it. Now, as I said a moment ago, this second half of his speech is really divided into two categories. The first part of this second half of his speech is advice about how to keep the church healthy. And then the second part is about warnings about what are the potential threats against the church. And he begins with some advice about how to keep the church healthy. And if you're taking notes, the number one thing he says, the thing he starts out with that he emphasizes the most about how to keep the church healthy, number one, is teach the whole counsel of God's word. I want you to notice again in your Bibles, verse 27, where he says to them, "For I have not shunned to declare to you the whole counsel of God." He said, I've not neglected to teach you the whole counsel of God. Notice what he says there. Paul, in the time that he spent at Ephesus, did not teach some of God's word. He taught all of God's word. He gave them the whole counsel of God, inasmuch as the whole counsel was available to him. Remember, this is the first century, so the completion of the New Testament had not yet occurred. However, he still has the Jewish scriptures. He still has what we call the Old Testament. He had Genesis to Malachi. And bear in mind that all these different letters that Paul wrote over the course of his ministry to various churches, those letters, most of those get incorporated into what we have as our New Testament. Paul writes about half of the books of the New Testament. So between having the Old Testament and having his own letters, I mean, he has the vast majority of what we have as our whole Bible. And he is teaching them the whole counsel of God. He's giving them everything.
1: 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In order for believers in Christ to be spiritually healthy and equipped for every good work, they need to be exposed to the whole of God's Word. Part of that responsibility rests with them through personal Bible study. But church leaders have a crucial God-ordained mandate to teach the full counsel of God's Word. Now, with the rest of today's Cornerstone Connection message, advice and warnings to the church, here once again is Pastor Gary Hamrick.
0: This is why we go here at Cornerstone, we go cover to cover. We go Genesis to Revelation, because we want you to be fully equipped to have the Word of God, the whole counsel of God's Word. We want you to be equipped with the knowledge of all of it. And this is what the Bible says about it in Ephesians 4, 11 to 13. This is the mandate that Christ gives to spiritual leaders today. Listen to Ephesians 4, 11 to 13. It says, "And Christ gave to the church some to be apostles, some prophets, some evangelists, some pastors and teachers, for the equipping of the saints for the work of ministry, for the edifying of the body of Christ, till we all come to the unity of the faith and of the knowledge of the Son of God, to a perfect man, to the measure of the stature of the fullness of Christ." So right there in Ephesians 4, it says one of the responsibilities of pastors, the main responsibility, is to equip God's people. And the only way that we can equip you thoroughly is to give you the whole counsel of God's Word. We want you to be equipped. You know, listen, I want you to be able to go to heaven and have an intelligent conversation with people. All right? There might be a day that the prophet Obadiah comes up to you and introduces himself to you and says to you, "How did you like my book?" Well, you're...

0: don't want you standing there going, Oba who? What book did you write? Oba who? Obi-Wan Kenobi? No, Obadiah. Obadiah. Is that your first and last name? Oba is your first name? Dijah? No, it's one name. I'm Obadiah. It's one name. What church did you go to on earth? When he asks you that, do not say Cornerstone Chapel. I don't want to be over in the corner of heaven going, oh, Yvette, he doesn't even know Obadiah. She doesn't know Obadiah. You know, like, I want you to be intelligent. You get to heaven, you can have some intelligent conversation with some people. Don't give it out that you went to Cornerstone if you can't answer the question. Don't lie and say you went to the Baptist church, but just don't give us up. The other reason why it's important that we give you the whole counsel of God's word, and this might be slightly selfish on my part, but I want you to notice it's in reaction and response to verse 26, what Paul says there. He says, I testify to you this day that I am innocent of the blood of all men. You know, James 3:1 says, not many of you should presume to be teachers, my brethren, because those of you who teach will be judged more strictly. There's going to be a day that I have to personally stand before the Lord, and I have to give an account for the responsibility that he entrusted me with. And I want to, with a clear conscience, be able to say, Lord, I gave your people all of God's word. I gave all of it from Genesis to maps. I gave them everything I possibly could. Lord, I discharged the duties of my responsibilities as faithfully as I thought I possibly could. I need to be able to say that to the Lord. You need to be equipped with the knowledge of who Jesus is to have a personal relationship with him and to grow in your relationship with him. That's one reason. And the other reason is so I can stand with a clear conscience myself before God and say, Lord, I discharged my duties that you called me to as a pastor, and I gave them the whole counsel of your word. That's what Paul means there when he says, I'm innocent of the blood of all men. I have done my duty to give you the full counsel of God. Now it's up to you to respond to it. This is why we place a high priority on the word of God around here at Cornerstone. This is why you're going to hear the word of God every Sunday and Wednesday in main church. Your kids are going to hear it in children's church. Your youth are going to hear it in middle school and high school. Your young adults are going to hear it in young adults. Men are going to hear it in men's Bible studies. Women are going to hear it in women's Bible studies. Everywhere you go around here, you're going to hear the word of God. We place a high priority on it because Paul gives this advice. You want a healthy church? You're going to have to make God's word the priority. He said, I have not shunned to declare to you the whole counsel of God. We want you to have the truth, the whole truth, and nothing but the truth. So help me God. That's what we want for you. And in order to do that, we're going to give you the whole counsel of God. Now, let me tell you what that means. Giving you the whole counsel of God means that sometimes when you read your Bibles or when you hear a teaching, you're going to hear the fun stuff of the Bible and you're going to hear the challenging stuff of the Bible. Have you ever noticed sometimes when you read your Bibles, it's just very... It's warm. It makes you feel warm. It's wonderful. And then there's other times you read the Bible and it's like, wow, this hurts. This is challenging. That's because some parts of the Bible are like butterflies. It's like just really lovely. Oh, isn't this wonderful? Oh, God loves you, has a plan for your life. Oh, like a butterfly. Oh, I love these passages of the Bible that are like butterflies. Oh, he'll never leave me nor forsake me. He's always going to be with me. All about heaven. Butterflies. It's wonderful. Okay, some of the Bible is like butterflies. But let me tell you, some of the Bible is like bees. It stings. You read it, you're like, I don't really like this. Because it confronts us about sin. There's parts of the Bible that confront us about holiness. It challenges us. And we feel the sting of it. You're sleeping with your girlfriend? Stop doing that or get married to her. Love your wives. Submit to your husbands. Right? Obey your parents. It's like the sting of the Bible. Like, repent, stop doing this, because there's a real hell also. And just like, whoa, sometimes it's like butterflies, and sometimes it's like bees. Let me put it in other vernacular for you. Sometimes the Bible's like ice cream, and sometimes it's like Brussels sprouts, friends. It's like, sometimes, oh, this is sweet, I love this, I just want... But you can't have a diet of ice cream the whole time, because that's not the whole counsel. Sometimes you need the Brussels sprouts. Why? Because it's good for you. Don't like it, but it's good for you. And don't, by the way, some of you are like, that's not a good analogy, I love Brussels sprouts. Well, there's a problem with you then, okay? And I guarantee you, if you love Brussels sprouts, it's only because you do a lot of things to it. It's true. It's like butter, garlic, cheese, something. You're not going to eat it by yourself. It's like an accident on the way to cabbage. I don't know what happened there. But it is true, right? So like we need the parts of the Bible. Like this is wonderful. And the parts of the Bible, not so easy to swallow. But it's all good for us. And I got to be honest with you. There are some churches that are entirely butterflies and ice cream. And they're proud about it. Never confront you about anything. You can be anything you want. You can do anything you want. Because after all, God is love. They love that verse. God is love. They don't really teach the Bible, at least not the hard stuff. They're too busy hanging out the rainbow flag, planting a tree, and blessing animals. Okay? Some churches are all about ice cream and butterflies. Some churches are all about bees and Brussels sprouts, too. It's the idea that you haven't really been to church unless you've been beat up a little bit. We're here to remind you that you're a dirty, rotten sinner, and we're proud to do that because we are the first church of the wounded sheep. And we're going to beat you up good. You won't really feel like you've been to church unless you leave here a little bit bloodied. But we're going to do our duty to remind you that God is a God of justice. And God has made hell for those who don't obey. Right? And so there are churches like that. Okay? And let me just say, yes, God is love. And God is the righteous judge. He is both. And you will not get the whole balance of who God is unless you get the whole counsel of His Word. So that's why it's important that we don't parse out this passage and that passage to make it convenient to whatever we want to hear. We go through the whole Bible, and by going through the whole Bible, you will hear some things that just really minister to you and just wonderful, and there will be some things you hear that are challenging and difficult. Don't just swallow the stuff that's wonderful. Also realize that all the parts of the Bible are important and wonderful, even the hard stuff sometimes to swallow, because God loves us enough to give us His whole counsel. And if pastors aren't giving you the whole counsel, they're not really giving you the whole Word of God. Now, there's another thing that Paul says here. Important to keep the church healthy. Number two, he says to these spiritual leaders, take heed to yourselves and to all the flock. That's verse 28. First part of verse 28 in your Bibles. Therefore, take heed to yourselves and to all the flock among which the Holy Spirit has made you overseers. Now, the words take heed, two words in English, one word in the Greek, it's proseko. Proseko means give attention to. Make sure you give attention to. And I want you to notice the order. He says, give attention to yourselves, he says to these spiritual leaders, and to the flock of God. That has to be the right order. He first addresses the spiritual leaders. He says, you're going to have to pay attention to your own spiritual, physical, and emotional well-being and your own family relationships at home, or else you will not be fit, let alone have the wherewithal to minister to the flock if you're not taking care of yourself and your own family relationships. How can we? How can pastors and leaders in churches take care of the flock if they aren't taking care of themselves? This is important. We are people just like you.
1: It's true, you know. Pastors are people too. Church leaders go through the same trials and tribulations as the rest of us. In many cases, they endure worse. Grant them grace and remember to keep them in your prayers. If you like what you're hearing from Pastor Gary here on Cornerstone Connection, you'll want to visit our website, cornerstoneconnection.cc. 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Text

0: There's an interesting verse about flattery in the book of Proverbs. It says that a man who flatters his neighbor spreads a net for his feet. But it's not clear whose feet are about to get caught in the trap. Is the person doing the flattering or the person receiving the flattery about to be trapped? Well, in a strict sense, I think the verse says that the person being flattered is the one in danger because he is being seduced without knowing it. But the person who speaks flattering words is also in danger. When his flattery is discovered, he will have lost a friend. This is David Jeremiah, encouraging you to get on the road to new life. Discover God's honest ways of speaking on Route 66.
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0: There's a physical world all around us that we're familiar with because our eyes can see it, but there's also a spiritual realm that is unseen and just as real. Failing to consider the spiritual realm leads us down a destructive path. Today on Light on the Hill, we'll learn why it's necessary to look beyond the physical to the spiritual, just as Jesus did. Here's Pastor James Cadiz in Mark chapter 10.
1: All right, we're going to start in verse 46, and I want to sort of preface what I'm about to share, which, by the way, I do anticipate this not being a relatively long study, and the reason why I chose to go over a short section here is because if I dig into the section that I wanted to in chapter 11, that is going to take a very, very long time, and so instead of doing an hour and a half study, I thought I'd do probably something that lasts around a half hour or so because of the way it's broken up. But nonetheless, this is important, and it is a very critical section of the Bible. Now, I have talked about this before with respect to the Gospels and how Jesus operates. You know, we talked about his MO oftentimes, and one of the things that I've constantly spoken about, I've referred to, we've discussed on multiple occasions, is when Jesus interacted with people, he interacted on a completely different level. Now, me and you, when we interact with one another in a very, very different way. Perhaps the most common forms of interaction that exist between us is we deal with the words that are being spoken to us, or we deal with the what appears to be the body language given to us. And what we oftentimes do is we provide reactions to the very actions that we see. In other words, you say, "Hello, how are you?" I typically will respond with, "I'm tired." I'm joking, but you know, it's something like that. Or maybe you might walk up to somebody and say, "Hey, what was that all about?" And then you might say, "Well, what are you talking about?" You know, and then there's a conversation that goes back and forth. But typically the way we converse with one another is based on that. Initial action, consequential reaction. We see this happening quite a bit. And it is very interesting because this is the way we tend to operate in the physical realm. We see something tangible, physical, we respond to what is in essence in front of us. Now, this is very interesting because there are certain variances of this type of interaction. Like, for example, I meet people sometimes, especially if it's in like a group setting, that they'll talk to me, but they'll sort of talk over my head because they're looking for the next most important person to talk to. I used to see that quite a bit at pastors' conferences, which is another reason why I don't like going to them. I have seen situations where you engage in a conversation and the conversation is a monologue, right? Many of us have seen those types of circumstances affect us. Then there's other situations where you begin to engage in what appears to be a reasonable, good faith conversation, only to discern the fact that the person isn't really listening to you. What they're actually doing is they're formulating in their mind while you're talking to them what they're going to say next. By the way, the most common place that this happens is when you are a father or a mother and you are interacting with your 4-year-old or 5-year-old or 7-year-old, especially when they got caught doing something they probably shouldn't be doing. They're not necessarily engaging in asking the question. They're more taking time to formulate what their next statement is going to be. Of course, unfortunately, I see this amongst many adults as well. I had a conversation the other day recently over the phone that was exactly like that. It was like, "You did not listen to a word I said, but you certainly were thinking about what your response was going to be." The problem with doing that is I can see that a mile away, and oftentimes the response that you spent all kinds of mental health trying to formulate became completely antiquated by the time we got to the end of the next sentence that was told. And that those never are beneficial. They always become, on many levels, matter of fact, very frustrating, and in many cases, very difficult. But then there's the kind of conversations that you see Jesus having with people. And the conversations that he would have with people were so uniquely consequential that they could only be attributed to him. They could only be attributed to the way he acted, reacted, interacted with people. And this is sort of how it works. This is the status quo for Christ. This is his typical MO, if you were to call it that, okay? Somebody would come up to him, they would say something.

and he would respond in a way that would be seemingly completely unrelated. Like, you would go to him and you would say something, someone would go to him and say something, and then Jesus would say something that just completely appeared to not have any consequence, any relation, any fluidity with the conversation, any continuity. It's just all seems to be broken, right? Like a woman goes up to Jesus and says, you know, your fathers say that we should worship over here, yet my fathers say we should worship over here. What do you say? Where should we worship? Woman, go bring your husband. Wait, what does going to bring your husband have anything to do? Like, how in the world does that have any relationship with the question that was just imposed? None. Like, you would at least expect Jesus to say, what's your motive behind asking that question? Are you just trying to make small talk? Like, what's the reason? Jesus didn't do stuff like that. He did nothing like that. He would oftentimes be approached with all kinds of statements, and those statements would in many ways be completely repudiated by a simple response that oftentimes seemed out of place unless you are able to correctly contextualize it. And the reality of it is, if you understand the mechanism that Christ would deploy on a regular basis, contextualizing it becomes easy, especially once you begin to hear the response and then the response that goes after that. You see, what Jesus was doing every single time he interacted with somebody was he was focusing on the very elements that the average person could never see because they are physically incapable of seeing it, because what exists in that moment was in the physical realm. You see, Jesus was looking at the heart of the person that he was addressing, and when he would respond, in essence, he wasn't really responding as much as what he was doing was speaking directly to the heart. He would observe the condition of the heart in the moment in which the person made their representation and then spoke to the condition of the heart which caused the representation to be made, oftentimes addressing a subject that was completely unrelated to what was verbally being articulated. You know what I mean when I say that? Okay, you guys get it? Jesus could see right through. He could see right through it all. Why? Because Jesus was able to see through a set of eyes that very few people today have. Jesus was able to look at the spiritual matter far before he ever considered the physical. Now, I want to simply make the statement because I think it's important. I want to say that although you cannot viably, by any internal medical definition, observe through vision spiritual matters, let me say that those matters that are inobservable based on physical domains, based on vision, based on touch, tactile, whatever you might want to call it, those undiscernible issues happen to be more real than that which can be physically discerned. The spiritual world is far more real than the physical world will ever be. And until you learn how to recognize that God operates uniquely and quite emphatically in the spiritual, you will never learn how to navigate in the physical. Navigating in the physical becomes a painful and difficult process if the spiritual is never taken into account. Now, there are people who will hear this statement and will completely disagree because the premise to them is one that involves something that can be completely misconstrued if the Spirit of God is not living within them. There will be people who, even though they have the Spirit of God living inside of them, have learned how to harden their heart to his voice, that will still never understand how material a representation like this actually is. And here's the reason why. Because everywhere we go, we see replicatable patterns in people yielding themselves to the physical realm while completely ignoring the spiritual, thus creating the consequence that oftentimes produces results that create the conditions that we, on a regular basis, cannot seem to fix. Can I give you an example of this? This is a great, tangible, personal example of this. I'm going to tell you this right now because I know that when I say this, I'm going to anger some people. I know I'm going to upset people, and I'm going to be accused of being somebody who is insensitive, who's out of touch with reality, and every other thing that you can think about.

0: I'm getting sick and tired of hearing conservatives. I hear it mostly from conservatives. I do hear it from leftists a lot as well. But I'm getting sick and tired of hearing conservatives complain about how hard it is for a young man to buy a house in this country because of the policy shifts that have taken place over the last 30, 40, 50 years. It bothers me. You know, when my dad first came to the United States of America with nothing in his pocket, do you know what the prevailing interest rate was on a mortgage? The prevailing interest rate was roughly 22%. My dad got a remarkable deal at 18%, which, by the way, was not fixed. It was variable. And it capped off at close to 24%. That means if you were to buy a home at $200,000, by the time you got to the end of that 30-year term, you would be paying well over $1 million. And in the early 80s, that's a lot of money. That's a lot of money. Actually, you would very likely be paying more than $2 billion, depending on how the loan was structured. My point is, it doesn't matter how difficult it seems or appears to be. The issue is not the matter of policy that is set before everybody. The issue is the mindset that has been given to children that is anti-biblical. It is a brainwashing that they have received. We live in a world today of buy now, pay later, where people can go and they can get a pizza finance. You understand that? You guys know that college kids can go finance a pizza, pay it over three different payments over the course of a week. It's that ridiculous. Do you know the number right now per average American of debt? $36,000. $36,000 per family, roughly $100,000. And that does not include education. That does not include mortgage. It doesn't include any of that. But here's the thing. The issue is not a reflection of bad policy. The issue is a reflection of a generation that refuses to listen to God's word and follow his principles. Right? I just saw this article recently. I actually heard it online. I heard a news story about this, how there's a lot of AI companies that are going to be encouraging what they call 6 days a week at 12-hour-a-day work schedules. And I am hearing people lose their minds over how that's abusive and how that's bad and you need work-life balance or whatever. And I continue to tell myself, yep, that's how the world programs the mind. The world programs the mind to think that you have to work 40 hours, and if you work more than that, you'll die of a heart attack, and that you really can't, you know, do any of that. And you know what I think when I hear a story like that? I think, sounds like the covenant of the Shabbat. Sounds like an Old Testament biblical pattern. Sounds like you work 6 days and one day you rest. The problem is, the mentality that people have today is, well, I'm not making enough money, and that's because of how poorly I'm being paid, and it's because of the terrible situation that I'm in, and so on and so forth. When the really, truly prevailing understanding should be, if you don't have it, don't spend it. And if you don't spend it and you don't have it, then maybe the discipline you begin to incur will open up your eyes to understanding that maybe you ought to do a little bit extra work so that you can move in the direction that you're hoping to move in. Now, some people look at me and go, well, that's very insensitive. Well, actually, quite frankly, it's just a reflection of people who refuse to acknowledge God's word and the principles that we learn as a result of it. And that goes down to not understanding the spiritual. It goes down to focusing on the physical more than you will ever focus on the spiritual. And that is the world in which we live. It is why kids are being brainwashed. It's why kids are coming out of schools today paying $200,000, $300,000 in school debt and having nothing to show for it. It's the reason why kids are being sent to college right now and being completely brainwashed because they were not prepared. They were not thinking through all of the issues that were related. And in this particular passage that we're going to read, I want you to think at that level. In this particular passage, you are going to gain insight into a world that is oftentimes ignored. You are going to gain insight into a series of matters that oftentimes don't get considered because they cannot be seen. And what I want you to do is I want you to meditate on an aspect that is oftentimes understood to be invisible. Because if you will focus on the characteristics associated with that, with those things which you cannot see, you will find great victory in the areas that you can. It's aligning the mind and it's aligning the heart to deal with the area that sits in front of you physically and tangibly. And that's a very difficult thing to explain to people. It's a very difficult principle for people to understand because they have been programmed to not operate in the spiritual. Rather, they've been programmed to accentuate themselves and encapsulate all that they think into the physical. And it's a broken way of thinking. By the way, this is the reason why I come down so hard on the types of activities that kids are giving themselves to today, right? This is why I come down so hard on the pure rush that these kids have for entertainment and for the culture that seeks to just be entertained on a day-to-day basis. Why? Because it's a tool that the enemy uses to numb your mind to spiritual things. And that numbing of spiritual things continues to set you up to experience grave failure here in this country where you are, as well as the world to come. That's not how God intended for it to be. God intended for us to be spiritual beings who think on a spiritual level and place the priority in the area which cannot be seen. That's why we get the definition of faith that we get. That's why God speaks to us about thinking on those things. Things that would appear to be intangible within the current context in which the world operates, but very tangible within the context that God sets forth in his kingdom. So let's get into this because it's very interesting here to see, and you're going to learn this very quickly what happens here. First and foremost, we'll start in verse 46. It says, "And they came to Jericho, and as he went out of Jericho with his disciples and a great number of people, blind Bartimaeus, the son of Timaeus, sat by the highway side begging." By the way, just so you can know this, Jesus' trip to Jericho would not have even been popular. Okay, for him to even go to Jericho probably would have been one of those trips that you just simply would not do. Now, it was regarded as the pathway that would lead you into the ascent to the temple. Okay, and that's probably what Jesus was doing here. But to stop in Jericho certainly would not be something that would be typical of a Jewish rabbi, at least not in the context in which you would typically view one, especially one who was growing in prominence like Christ. Okay. But nonetheless, he does this. Again, verse 47. "And when he heard that it was Jesus of Nazareth, he began to cry out and say, 'Jesus, thou son of David, have mercy on me.'" Okay, let's just stop for a second because I want you to develop this picture. He is on a prominent highway. There's a blind man on a prominent highway. The reason why he would be on this prominent highway is because it was a location that many Jews would find themselves feeling generous on because they're headed to the Temple Mount. They are ascending to the Temple Mount. Many of them are singing Psalms of Ascent, and those Psalms of Ascent oftentimes carry within them very generous themes. And if anybody who is not doing well for themselves, anybody who is disabled, anybody who's blind, anybody who's dealing with any kind of, you know, functional or physical stagnation that would keep them from being able to earn, would find themselves in a place to be begging, this would be the place to do it, right? Because you would have people go through this area that were prominent who could help them a little bit. And it was a place where oftentimes you would find people in a spiritually generous moment because the activity that they would be giving themselves to going along this road would be one that was very spiritually based. They're ascending to the temple. And when people would ascend to the temple, the last thing that they wanted to do would be found guilty of lacking generosity or guilty of lacking any kind of reaching out to somebody who would be struggling. By the way, this is why the story of the Good Samaritan becomes one that is so consequential in the New Testament, because it deals with this whole dynamic. It deals with the road on the way to the ascension, or the ascending road, basically the road that leads to the Temple Mount. So all these things become very consequential variables that you have to think through. And this is a man who is crying out desperately. By the way, this is very important to note. The crying out that we're reading about here is connotative of something that would be very abnormal. This would not be a, hey, can you please help me? Can you hook a brother up? It wasn't that kind of thing. Okay? This was a man who was screaming in desperation. This is a man who was extraordinarily desperate. The impression that I get, by the way, when I read this, specifically within the context that it was derived in its original representation language-wise, gives me the idea that this is a man who is consciously aware of how desperate his situation is and is equally aware of the person that he perceives to be able to fix it. I think those are two variables that oftentimes are absent from the way we live our lives on a day-to-day basis. I think most of us do not view ourselves or regard ourselves in a position where we think we should act desperately, because we have been taught with the self-made sort of lie that continues on. We oftentimes are blind of being able to discern how weak we are or how incapable we are. And so as a result, in not being able to actively view how desperate our situation is, we get to the second area that is oftentimes a weak spot. And that is the fact that we don't call out for whatever we feel like we don't need. We do not call out for whatever we feel like we don't need. You're not going to ask a guy for help if you do not believe you need help. You're not going to cry out to somebody if you feel like you don't need that person. I think that's a very, very important principle to understand, because there are two characteristics we see that this man uniquely holds, that if the average believer held these characteristics, they would find themselves in a position of experiencing a whole lot more victory in their lives than they normally do. Why? This man was desperate for help because he knew he needed it. He recognized his incapacity to facilitate the help that he needed was prominent. In other words, he recognized he could not help himself. The second thing was that he recognized that there was one person in his presence, even though he could not see him, that was capable of fixing the problem. You're never going to look for who is capable of fixing the problem if you don't recognize you have a problem.
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0: It's around this time, just before Jesus makes a track to Jerusalem, when he's in the Galilee, he actually says, "Blessed are the poor in spirit." When he talked about that, what the way it translated to is, "Blessed are the spiritual beggars." That's basically what it means. Now it's interesting. In order to be an effective beggar, you have to know that you have a problem and you need help for the problem. And number two, you call out on the person who you think can solve the problem. I think most of us as believers, or a lot of us as believers, do not categorize ourselves as people who have a problem, and thus we don't motivate ourselves to call out for the solution to that problem. I think if most of us did that, we'd have a completely different way of looking at things. Instead, we spend more time arguing about things that we think make us feel better, like intellectual discussions about theological points, instead of really understanding where the rubber meets the road and actually applying those things. It's very interesting to think about that, but that's what the Bible teaches us. We see the pattern being given to us quite clearly here.
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0: Welcome to Living by Grace, a verse-by-verse study through the Bible with Pastor Mark Galvin of Calvary Chapel Lompoc. Please open in your Bibles with us to the book of Romans as we continue our study in chapter 4.
1: Romans chapter 4, beginning in verse 1. What shall we say then that Abraham our father, as pertaining to the flesh, hath found? For if Abraham were justified by works, he hath whereof to glory, but not before God. For what saith the Scripture? Abraham believed God, and it was counted unto him for righteousness. Now to him that worketh is the reward not reckoned of grace, but of debt. But to him that worketh not, but believeth on him that justifieth the ungodly, his faith is counted for righteousness. If there was ever a doctrine that the devil would want to confuse and to distort, it is the doctrine of salvation. And we see that he has done that throughout the world. Think of how many faiths there are, false faiths. The Bible tells us in Ephesians that there is one faith. And yet, as you look at this planet, there are so many different systems of religion. The devil has done, unfortunately, a good job of deceiving people as far as salvation is concerned. It tells us here, going back to verse 1, regarding Abraham, that he found something. He discovered something. What shall we say then that Abraham, our father, as pertaining to the flesh, hath found? Now, he's speaking of the flesh. In other words, the Jews, once again, Paul was a Jew. And the Jews had a connection to Abraham. He was the father of the Jews, even though originally, racially speaking, he wasn't a Jew originally. He was a Chaldean. He became a Jew, the very first Jew. But Abraham, he simply believed God. And by putting his faith in God, that faith was accounted for righteousness. Because he believed God, God saved him. God justified him. Simply by believing. And as I mentioned last week, before the law was ever written, before the word of God was given out. In other words, he didn't have an Old Testament to refer to. He only had the promise that God had given him. And that promise is important to us because it tells us something. Abraham found something that you and I, as God's people, have found, whether you realize it or not. Abraham believed God. God saved him. God made him righteous. God justified him simply because Abraham believed. The same thing has happened to you if you're a child of God, if you put your faith in Jesus Christ. Because you put your faith in Jesus Christ as Lord and Savior, if you haven't done that yet, I'd encourage you to do so. Just simply ask Christ to be your Savior, to forgive you for your sins. It's really that simple. Believing in the heart, as Romans later on we're going to learn, is believing in the heart and confessing with your mouth that Jesus Christ is Lord, that he died, rose again from the grave. It's that simple. But you see, once you put your faith in Jesus Christ, then God does a supernatural work whereby he forgives you for your sins on the basis of the cross, the crucifixion, the sacrificial death of his son. He forgives you on that basis, and then he accounts to you, he imputes to your life, to your account, perfect righteousness that comes from him. This is what Abraham found. This is what he discovered. Now, he is the father of the Jews. He is also of the father. He is the father of the, even though racially, I am not related to Abraham. If you're not a Jew, you can never be related to Abraham racially. But all of us, by faith, are related to Abraham. He is our spiritual father in the sense that he is the forerunner. He went before us. He was the

verse 1 to experience this glorious righteousness given by simply believing. By putting his faith in God, he experienced that glorious position of being justified. Just now, once again, as I've mentioned on dozens of occasions, justification means just as if you had never sinned. Last week I mentioned the fact that righteousness that we receive, well, forgiveness is different than being justified. Forgiveness, God forgives us for all of our sins in Christ. You forgive. We are to forgive one another of our sins. The problem is that as human beings, we can remember the sins that others commit against us, even though we might forgive those people. We still remember, unfortunately. God forgives and forgets. Justification is when there is no record of sin. God obliterates the past so that there is no record and that there is no longer a possibility of there ever being a record of your sin. And see, if you, a born-again believer never gets to Romans, the epistle to Romans, he never knows that or understands that. And so in a state of ignorance, that born-again Christian will be tempted by the devil to think from time to time, maybe I lost my salvation, or maybe I need to be born again, again, again, and over again, and be baptized 30 or 40 times. It's so important that we understand what righteousness, what justification was experienced by Abraham, what he found. Because it's really what you and I have found. Justification by faith. Now, for a long period of time, the church, because the church did not have the Bible, lost its understanding, became ignorant of justification by faith. But remember, it was the Dark Ages with Martin Luther. During the Middle Ages, it was this monk who was a monk in the Catholic religious system, Catholicism. But it wasn't until he was in his 20s that he actually held a Bible. And that's because the average churchgoer, the church had deemed that the average Christian or the average believer, Catholic, could not understand the Bible. They shouldn't be reading it. They need to be taught. You don't want to get Scripture wrong. Very unfortunate. So Martin Luther, he gets his hand on the Word of God, and he finds from the book of Romans, and he finds from the Old Testament, obviously, that the just shall live by faith. We're justified by faith. Not by works of righteousness, not by going to catechism, or being confirmed, or being baptized, or having a godfather, or being enrolled in a certain church. I was a Catholic, but I wasn't saved until I was 15. See, this is what our friend, our father, so to speak, Abraham found out, that he experienced this pertaining to the flesh. As far as the Jews were concerned, that was their father, and he was, racially speaking. To us, it's spiritual. In verse 2 it says, "For if Abraham were justified by works, he hath whereof to glory, but not before God." Hey, if Abraham ascended to a spiritual plane where he could be forgiven and be accepted in God's eyes, then you see, he would have personally achieved and have arrived at a place where God would have owed him salvation. God would have owed him a debt. But Scripture declares that God will be a debtor to no man. And as it tells us here in verse 2, if Abraham were justified by works, by the things that he couldn't be justified by the law because the law had not been given yet. The law came through Moses. But the Jews, the rabbis, taught that, you see, Abraham was such a good guy. He was such a wonder. He was so righteous. He was such a wonderful individual that God chose him. That is not the biblical record. It was completely by grace.
Abraham did not believe.

He did not believe in God. He didn't know there was a God, as far as the God of the Bible, the God of the Jew, the true and the living God. It's very likely, as I mentioned last week, he was a worshiper of the moon goddess, Nana, or Osiris, one of the pagan gods. But he wasn't doing anything by which God could say, oh yeah, that guy's so, he's, man, he's such a nice guy. He's such a wonderful neighbor. Man, I'm going to have to let him in. I'm going to have to bring him into heaven. I'm going to have to save him because he's just such a godly individual and such a wonderful person. That's not what Abraham found out. And you see, that really wouldn't be so glorious, would it? I've arrived. I was able to get there. Abraham found that God initiated a relationship by faith based on grace. Now, grace, once again, God's unmerited, undeserved favor, which I've mentioned on hundreds of occasions, but it's actually a little more than that, because it's God's grace extended to those not only that don't deserve, but that deserve just the opposite, that deserve judgment, those who have done despite to the name of God, to the cause of Christ. God's grace goes out to them that they might be saved. So Abraham, he was saved by grace, by putting his faith in Jesus Christ. And even though he didn't know Jesus Christ by name, he was putting his faith in God. He's putting his faith in, as you know, the Father, Son, and the Holy Spirit, the Trinity. They are one, always have been, always will be. But he had put his faith in God. If Abraham were justified by works, he hath whereof to glory, but not before God. And, you know, you think about it, if an individual could make it to heaven, if we had to all achieve a standard of righteousness to be admitted into heaven, you know, heaven wouldn't be that wonderful of a place, because everybody would be there bragging about what they've done. Oh, you should have seen what I did. You don't realize what I have achieved for the cause of Christ, or what I did for the church, or what I did for the, you know, this charity or whatever. And people would be bragging, and you see, it's one of the things that makes it so wonderful is because it'll be completely on the basis of grace. Not one person there will have deserved salvation, but will all be by the grace of God, because Christ died in my place. And I simply put my faith in what he did for me. And even though I didn't deserve it, even though I couldn't deserve it, and even though for many, many years, you know, I didn't want it, there came a point where, by the grace of God, he convinced me, he showed me in his word, I needed a Savior. And I put my faith in him, and he saved my soul. And he did the same for you, many of you tonight that have put your faith in Christ, for every one of you that put your faith in Christ. He'll get all the glory for your salvation. For what saith the scripture, verse 3, Abraham believed God, and it was counted unto him for righteousness. He believed God, and it was counted unto him for righteousness. Now, the Hebrew word believed actually means to say amen. It's just that simple. You know, amen means so be it. To say the same thing. It's just to agree with. Say, oh, you know what? God, yeah, I agree with that. Lord, I agree with what you say. Genesis chapter 15. God told Abraham that he was going to bless him. That he would be blessed above all men, that is, he would have descendants more numerable than the sand of the sea, the stars in the sky. And Abraham just simply said, amen, so be it. Yeah, I'll take that. I'll go for that. He just said amen to that. Yeah, I believe that. Hey, Lord, so he put his faith in God, you see. He put his faith in God and the promise that he made. So there was a direct connection. He had put his faith in the God that can save.
the only God that can save.

Abraham believed God, and it was counted. That's the word I mentioned last week that is so important for us. It's mentioned here in verse 3. It's also mentioned 11 times in this chapter. It is the chapter that deals with this imputing, accounting, reckoning, more than any other chapter in Scripture, that God accounted. And you see, even though the faith that Abraham had, that didn't say, it wasn't his faith. And in a sense, it wasn't because he had such great faith. It was that he had faith in God. It was the one in whom he was putting his faith in that saved him. See, a person puts their faith in Buddha, Muhammad, SpongeBob, SquarePants. That will do you no good, because you're putting your faith in something or someone that cannot save you. But you put your faith in the true and the living God, that'll get you there. But no other faith will. And so it wasn't that, you know, Abraham had a perfect faith. He had a faith in a perfect God, in a saving God, the God that saves. Abraham believed God, and it was counted, reckoned, imputed, counted unto him for righteousness. So there was an exchange that took place. Abraham, he put his faith in God, and God exchanged that for righteousness. But even that faith is by grace. By grace are you saved through faith. And it's not our faith, it's our faith in God. God exchanges our faith for righteousness because it's a faith in him. There's a lot of believers that have faith in faith. I'm just going to manufacture so much faith that God is going to react. God is going to come through, because, you know, I just have so much faith in my faith that God's going to be impressed. I have faith in faith. That's a faith that's not going to get you anywhere. It has to be a faith in God, a biblical faith. And our faith grows as we study God's word and learn more about him and understand more of him, who he is, and what he has done, what he has said. Now, to him that worketh is the reward not reckoned of grace, but of debt. So you work Monday through Friday, and then Friday you get a paycheck, or maybe every other week or whatever your pay schedule is. But that is not by grace. You've worked for it. You've earned your paycheck by doing work. That's not the way God operates as far as salvation is concerned. We didn't do the work. Christ did. We've put our faith in the one that accomplished, that fulfilled all that God required for us. And then you see, God accounts us righteous on the basis of that which he has provided in his son Jesus Christ, not on the basis of works. Then it would be of debt. And praise God that it is not by works, because once again, you would be trying to figure out if you did enough works. Am I good enough? Because you can do good for a long time and then find yourself floundering. Remember when we were kids growing up, the game Chutes and Ladders? And you do good, and you climb the ladder, and then you get to the end of the, and then you have that really long ladder that took you all the way back down to the start, and you're just like, and you have to start all over again. That's the way it would be with works. You see, go to church, okay, I climbed a couple of rungs, witnessed to a coworker, I prayed all, for a couple hours today, a couple more rungs, and then, a week later, something happens, flat tire, blowout on the freeway, somebody makes you mad, your team loses, the tide doesn't roll. It's a football joke. Clemson wins with 1 second left on the clock, and you're furious, you're in a bet, and you go down all the way down. Start over. That's the way.

it would be if it was based on works. But hey, praise God that my righteousness, your righteousness, our righteousness it's been established forever because it's Christ's righteousness, and I'm attached to that permanently. I've been given that. It's been reckoned to you, to me, once and forever, that righteousness. So that, see, even though I may stumble and fall, as far as God's concerned, there's no record of it. And that is never to be a reason or a license to do bad things or to sin. We talked about that last week. If you weren't here, you might want to pick up the CD, borrow the CD. But it is such a glory because it is a permanent position. It's not something I'm struggling to attain. And you know, it's so freeing because once I understand this as a child of God, I'm no longer trying to do things in order to obtain God's promises or God's where I've gotten so many things accomplished for His kingdom, for His purposes. Or I've prayed enough to where I have earned a blessing. I have earned His intervention in the situation. It's never on that basis. And you know what? There are times in my life, many times in my life, where I haven't been doing maybe as good as I should have done that day or that week. You go, man, I blew that one. That was really stupid of me. And God blesses me with something. Or God comes through, He answers a prayer that I'd been praying about for maybe years or whatever. And I go, wow. And, you know, God does that so I realize that it's not based on your performance. Now, we should all seek to walk with God in spirit and in truth and to please Him. Once again, it's not an excuse or if that's true, then I can ease up a little bit. I can get away with things. That is never to be the mentality that I embrace as a believer. But the reality is stated very clearly here that is the position of the child of God permanently. And you see, it's when I understand and realize that I'm no longer seeking to perform in order to earn God's blessings. I'm seeking to perform just because I have because I'm so in love with the Lord. And I just want to please Him. I want to spend time with Him because He's so great. He's so wonderful. Not to achieve, not to have or to get. I haven't been good enough this week to be blessed. Lord, just wait a couple of days. I'll pray a few hours and I'll read more chapters, and then, you know, by Sunday things should be good, and then you can bless me at that point. Miserable, and I've lived in that kind of, you know, as a young believer, that's the way I thought. I was just under that impression that, gosh, you know, if I want God to answer my prayers, I got to be good enough. Not so. And hopefully tonight this passage will deliver this. Teaching from Romans 4 will deliver you from that. If you're working or you're under the law, even as a believer, we have been delivered. And we have a relationship based on the finished work of Jesus Christ and accounted and imputed, a reckoned righteousness based on that same event, the crucifixion, the cross, the substitutionary death of Christ for us. But to him that worketh not, notice that. To him that worketh not, once again, Abraham, what was he doing? Nothing. Didn't have the law. He wasn't circumcised till he was 99. And see, the Jews, they see circumcision as a badge. You know, if you're not circumcised as a male, you're not in the crowd. You're not in the group. You're not in the club. If you're not circumcised, you see, the rabbis taught, you know, you can't even come to Passover dinner. You shouldn't be celebrating or involved in any of the feasts, the Sabbath. You can't even partake of the things of the Bible, as far as they were concerned, if you weren't circumcised. But something that many of the Jews didn't realize, that
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0: Welcome to The Word for Today, featuring the Bible teaching ministry of Pastor Chuck Smith, founder of the Calvary Chapel Movement. This radio program is a chapter-by-chapter, verse-by-verse study through the entire Bible. And on today's edition of The Word for Today, Pastor Chuck continues his message, Salvation to Our God, as we pick up in Revelation chapter 7, verse 11. And now, with today's study, here's Pastor Chuck.
1: Here is the crowd now in heaven. A great number of them. However, these are from all over the world, from all of the various races, ethnic groups. Their cry is the same, salvation to our God, which sits upon the throne and unto the Lamb. And all of the angels stood round about the throne and about the elders and the four living creatures of the cherubim, and they fell before the throne on their faces and worshiped God, saying, so be it, blessing and glory and wisdom and thanksgiving and honor and power and might be unto our God forever and ever. Amen. Now, when the church sings its song of redemption, verse 9 of chapter 5, they sang the new song saying, thou art worthy. The angels respond to that song.

in worship, saying, "Worthy is the Lamb that was slain to receive the power and riches and wisdom and strength and honor and glory and blessing." Here the same things with a couple of differences. To the church's song, they refer to riches, for interestingly enough, the Lord considers us as his treasure. Paul prayed for the Ephesians that they might receive a spirit of wisdom and understanding, that they might know what is his riches in the saints, or you might know how much God values you. You remember the parable of Jesus concerning the kingdom of heaven was likened to a man going through the field and discovering a treasure, and who for the joy thereof went out and sold everything so he could buy the field and have the treasure. Now the field, Jesus said, is the world. And he was the one that gave everything. He gave his life to purchase the world in order that he might obtain the treasure. So if you only knew, Paul said, how highly the Lord treasures or values you. And Peter writing says, we are his peculiar treasure. Well, it's peculiar to me that God would, you know, take such value in me, that God would treasure me. But we are his inheritance. So riches, when the church declares its song, for we are his inheritance, his riches. When this group sings, thanksgiving is substituted for riches. And so that's the difference in the response to the two groups. As the angels respond to this second group, the response is not of riches, but of thanksgiving. Interesting little difference here. They are different groups. We do not see the church here in chapter 7, but we see those who were in chapter 6 under the fifth seal, who were martyred during the Great Tribulation for their testimony, who were crying for vengeance on those who dwelt upon the earth, who were given white robes and told that they should wait for a short season until their full number be complete. They were saying, how long, O Lord, holy and true, before we can enter into the heavenly scene? The Lord gave them white robes and said, wait until your full number is complete, and then you can come in. Now we see their number completed. We see them entering into the heavenly scene. And this is really taking us on out to the end. And so in chapter 7, as we have this little vignette, it's one that now takes us out and shows us the whole picture. And then we'll, of course, come back to the seals again when we get to chapter 8. So this is just a little side view and a side journey and a view of this little segment here on out to the end. So the angels respond to their song of salvation, worshiping God and ascribing to God the blessing and the glory and the wisdom and thanksgiving and honor and power and might unto our God forever and ever, so be it. Now, one of the elders asked John a rhetorical question, saying, what are these which are arrayed in white robes, and where did they come from? Who are they, John? Where did they come from? And it was a rhetorical type of a question that was designed to open the door for an answer. It wasn't really looking to John for an answer, but it was just designed to open the door to give the answer to John. And I said unto him, John said, Sir, Kurios, often translated Lord, thou knowest. And he said unto me, these are they which came out of the great tribulation and have washed their robes and made them white in the blood of the Lamb. Therefore, they are before the throne of God and serve him day and night in his temple. And he that sitteth on the throne shall dwell among them.
Now we find that ultimately these are to receive all of the rights and the privileges of God's redeemed people, the church. At the present time, they were not allowed to come into the scene in chapter 6, the fifth seal. Now that they come in a serving capacity, serving him in his temple day and night. Whereas the church is reigning with him, and the promise to the church is that they would reign with him, unto him who loved us and purchased us with his blood, and we shall reign with him. These are serving him there in the temple of God. And he that sits upon the throne shall dwell among them. Now, they came up out of the great tribulation, which means that they were no doubt martyred during this tribulation period. And we will read where when the Antichrist takes over, he's going to bring in a new economic system which requires everyone receiving a mark and no one being able to buy or sell without that mark. However, anyone who takes the mark will be consigned to a hopeless eternal future. No hope of for salvation for anyone who takes the mark of the beast. So they have power, though, to put to death those that refuse to take the mark. Of course, not being able to buy or sell, you could probably starve to death quite easily. So a great number of people will be saved after the church is raptured. Now, there is an indication that those that will be saved after the rapture are those who had never heard the gospel before. That indication comes from Paul in writing to the Thessalonians, his second epistle, talking about the coming of the Antichrist. He declared that because they did not want to believe the truth, God gave them over to deception that they would believe the lie. So those who have consciously and willingly rejected the truth that is in Jesus Christ, when the Antichrist comes, will bring a strong delusion, and God will allow them to be deluded because they did not want to keep the truth. But there are people on the earth today who have never heard the message of salvation through Jesus Christ. During this period of time, the message of salvation will be declared by the 144,000 that have been sealed. It will also be declared by angels flying through the midst of heaven. And among the people who have never heard the saving grace of God through Jesus Christ, there will be many who will receive the witness and the message of the 144,000 and of the angels and will be saved, martyred, and brought into the heavenly scene. A great number that no man could count, we are told, from all over the world, from all of the nations, kindreds and peoples and tongues. So an interesting group in heaven. John did not recognize them. Had they been the church, and the elders said, who are these? Where did they come from? John would say, well, that's the church, you know. I know them. I'm a part of that group. But he did not recognize them because they are a saved multitude that are not the church. And thus, to John, it is a mystery. But the mystery is explained by the elder. They came up out of the great tribulation. They were martyred and during the great tribulation period, washed their robes and made them white in the blood of the Lamb. Now, they shall hunger no more, neither thirst any more. As we proceed on into the further judgments of God that are going to come upon the earth, we find that the fresh water supplies are going to be polluted so that men will have a real scarcity of water. Not only, if it doesn't rain for 3.5 years, that's going to deplete the water. Also, imagine what would happen even here in Southern California if there

for 3 years without water. It wouldn't take long to use up our supplies. There will be a great famine, no rain, the droughts, the crops will fail. But they'll hunger no more. They've gone through hunger in the time of tribulation upon the earth. They've gone through thirst. Neither shall the sun light on them. God's going to give power to the sun to scorch men who dwell upon the earth. For the Lamb which is in the midst of the throne shall feed them and shall lead them unto the living fountains of waters, and God shall wipe away all tears from their eyes. Now, the little side vignette is over, and we come back to the scroll with the seven seals, the title deed to the earth that Jesus is opening to prove his right to redeem. And when he had opened the seventh seal, there was silence in heaven about the space of a half an hour. Silence can sometimes be an awesome thing, especially in a tremendous crowd of people. You see what silence for 15 seconds does. It seems like expanded, you know, I mean, quiet, and it's sort of an awesome thing. And they're in heaven, vast multitudes. We've been singing, we've been worshiping, we've been seeing all of the activity that is there. Suddenly there is silence when this seventh seal is opened. Sort of an awesome time. Now, out of the seventh seal, there will proceed now seven trumpet judgments. In these pyrotechnic displays during the 4th of July, you've seen these skyrockets that burst open. Big flash. But then from that, there will be a secondary, you know, and just about the time the big first one begins to fade, then there will be that second one that comes out of it, another flash. And that's about what we have here. The seventh seal is open, and poof, here comes the second series of seven judgments. Out of the seventh seal, the seven trumpets now burst out. When you get to the seventh trumpet, then the seven vials of God's wrath, which complete the plagues, will be bursting out and coming forth. And so the silence about the space of a half hour in heaven, just before now this second series of judgments. I saw the seven angels which stand before God, and to them were given seven trumpets. Now, we know that the cherubim are about the throne of God. There are four of them. Satan used to be one of the cherubs. They seem to be the highest of God's created beings in an angelic form. The next highest are the archangels, of which the Bible speaks of two. Michael, called the great prince, an archangel. Gabriel, when he announced himself to the father of John the Baptist, Zacharias, he said, "I am Gabriel, who stands in the presence of God." There are seven angels that stand there in the presence of God, who are dispatched by God on particular missions. Now, in the one of the apocryphal books of Enoch and also Tobit, Raphael is also named as one of the seven angels. Also in Enoch is named Uriel and Sacriel, and he names a couple of others. But here are seven angels who stand before God. And to them were given seven trumpets. And another angel came and stood at the altar, having a golden censer. And there was given unto him much incense,
that he should offer it

0: with the prayers of all of the saints upon the golden altar, which was before the throne. I believe that this other angel is Jesus Christ, and we see him now in his work as a mediator there in heaven, as our great high priest. Now, you remember on earth, the high priest would go in and offer before the Lord the sacrifices for the people. And within the temple daily, the priest would go in and would take these little incense burners with the coals from the altar and offer them. The smoke of the incense would arise before the altar, which was called the mercy seat, which was outside of the Holy of Holies. Daily, they would go in and offer this incense. Now, the earthly tabernacle was a model of heaven, as we have told you. So again now, we see the actual scene in heaven of which the earthly tabernacle was the model. But we see this angel who, as I say, I believe to be Jesus, with a golden censer, offering with much incense the prayers of all of the saints upon the golden altar, which is before the throne, of which the altar in the tabernacle of the mercy seat was a model. And the smoke of the incense, which came with the prayers of the saints, ascended up before God out of the angel's hands. And so here are the prayers of the saints again being offered before God as incense. Now, we found this happened back in chapter 5 when the Lamb came and took the scroll out of the right hand of him who sat upon the throne. The elders took the little golden bowls filled with odors, which are the prayers of the saints, and they offered them before the throne of God. That's when the church burst out singing, "Worthy is the Lamb to take the scroll." But our prayers are often referred to as a sweet-smelling savor unto God, that they ascend unto God as a sweet-smelling savor. So here, again, the prayers of the saints being offered with incense before the throne. These are possibly the prayers of those souls that were under the altar in chapter 5, saying, "How long, O Lord, before you avenge our blood?" Now that God is going to pour out the second series of judgments, these prayers of the saints who were asking God to avenge their blood against those on the earth who had slain them, it could be that these are the prayers that are being offered at this time. Back in chapter 5, when Jesus takes the scroll, the prayers that are offered at that time are those prayers that you have offered when you said, "Thy kingdom come, thy will be done in earth even as it is in heaven." Our prayers will be offered at that time, because when he takes the scroll, that's the kingdom coming. I mean, that's the getting the earth ready to establish God's kingdom. And so at that time, those are the prayers that will be offered. Now, as we're getting ready to see these judgments, the prayers that those saints had offered for vengeance upon those who had slain them. I often pray, "Lord, how long before you clean up this mess?" You know, the corruption that is in the world, the corrupt people that are in the world, the corrupted morals. And when men kidnap a little girl, 3-4 years old, abuse them, and then kill them, I say, "God, how long before you take vengeance on them? Bring judgment on them." I mean, I really get excited over these things, and I really pray, "Lord, how long are you going to let this go on? This corruption and all go on?" The day is coming. God will judge the earth. Man will not get by with his iniquity. And so the prayers of the saints upon the golden altar before the throne, and the smoke of the incense which came in with the prayers of the saints ascended up before God out of the angel's hand. And the angel took the censer. He filled it with fire from the altar and cast it into the earth. And there were voices and thunderings and lightnings and an earthquake. And the seven angels which had the seven trumpets prepared themselves to sound.
1: Prayer is the most joyous privilege. For more

0: incense, which came in with the prayers of the saints, ascended up before God out of the angel's hand. And the angel took the censer. He filled it with fire from the altar and cast it into the earth. And there were voices and thunderings and lightnings and an earthquake. And the seven angels, which had the seven trumpets, prepared themselves to sound.
1: Prayer is the most joyous privilege. For more than 25 years, this beloved message has touched hearts and transformed lives around the world. 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
0: May the Lord bring you into a special consciousness of His presence, of His love, of His interest in your life. And may you walk in the consciousness of God's grace and be led by His Spirit. May you come into a new relationship with God. A very personal relationship with God. In Jesus' name.
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0: Welcome to The Word Made Plain with Senior Pastor Tony Clark of Calvary Chapel Newport News in Virginia. Currently, Pastor Tony is teaching a study in the book of James. 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
1: Notice when you look at the armor in Ephesians chapter 6, when you look at the armor, there's nothing on the back, meaning that we shouldn't be retreating. There's nothing on the back. Everything we have is in the front. And we have this offensive weapon to do battle with. And it's put on the whole armor of God. And one of the most important pieces, they're very important. I mean, the shield of faith and all this sort of stuff. All those things are important. The shoes, having the proper shoes, and which is the gospel of peace, and the shield of faith. All that stuff is important. But one of the most important to me is the helmet of salvation. Because the helmet of salvation, it protects the head from damaging blows that will come against it. Because it's no matter if you have all that armor on and you don't have the helmet on, you get popped upside the head, you falling down with your armor. The helmet of salvation is very important. So for us, we have to put on the whole armor. Notice he said the whole armor. So that means you don't wake up in the morning, just put the helmet on, just, you know, going out, you know, because you're leaving all this exposed. We have to put on the whole armor of God. But that helmet is really key because it protects our thoughts from the attacks of the enemy. It protects us. Protects our thoughts. Thoughts of suicide.

thoughts of doubt, thoughts of revenge, protects us from those things. Because see, the Bible says, as a man thinks in his heart, so is he. If Satan can get up here and just start tweaking our head, he can get the rest of our body to flow. Why do you think when David fought Goliath, what did he make sure he threw that rock? Right upside that head. Because no matter how tall, 9'6" he was, no matter how tall he was coming down. Because he hit him right in the head. And how many of us has he taken down? Satan. Because he got in our heads. How many of us have gotten revenge? Because he hit us with thoughts of revenge. How many people have committed suicide or had thoughts and tried because he got in the head? How many have doubted God's word, doubted his promises, doubted his love, doubted his grace, doubted his power because Satan has gotten in the head? It's key to have the helmet of salvation on. It's really key. It's very important. Like I said, the rest of the armor, we know it's important. We know it is. The shield of faith, you know, blocking those darts. We know. But for me, one of the most important is that helmet. What a great verse, verse 8 is. It says, draw near to God and he will draw near to you. Notice that it didn't say, and he might. Draw near to God and he might draw near to you. If God's in a good mood, or if he thinks it's okay. No. He says, draw near to God. He will draw near to you. Just know today, if you feel far from God, that if you draw near to him, he will draw near to you. And please don't think this is a 50-50 thing. Don't think that. This is not a 50-50 thing. That, you know, you come, you know, 50, you know, and you're like, okay, God, I'm at the halfway mark here. No. Notice in the story of the prodigal son, when he saw the son afar off, meaning that when the son, he barely broke the horizon, and the father was running after him. And so to it, when you even have a inkling of a thought that you're going to return to God, God is already right there. Say, here I am. He's right there. Even when you just had a thought, you know, I really need to come. And Lord, you open your eyes and Lord say, I'm right here. It's not a 50-50 thing. The Lord comes to us. Look what he says in the second part of verse 8. It says, cleanse your hands, you sinners, purify your hearts, you double-minded, lament more than weep, let your laughter be turned to mourning, your joy into gloom. Humble yourselves in the sight of the Lord, and he will lift you up. Now, in these verses, James tells us how to draw near to God, because he tells us in verse 8, draw near to God, he will draw near to you. Well, somebody may ask, well, how do I do that? Well, he tells us how we draw near to God, by cleansing our hands. This speaks of right actions. Stop doing those things that drove us away from God. And purify your hearts. This speaks of right attitude. Get your tune right. Get the screwdriver out and tighten up that tune, that attitude. Drawing near to God may mean getting alone with God. And I know for some of you, especially for those of you who have small children, and especially for you single moms and single dads, so I'm trying to learn how to be politically correct. I'm a tough student though, but you know, and you single dads, getting alone, you know nothing about that. Because even, you heard me say before, even when you're trying, even to go to the restrooms, you got little fingers coming under the door. Mommy, when you coming out?

And I told you, you do it, you're ruined. You in there, and you see those little fingers come. If you just touch it one time, it's on. The game is on. Mommy, touch mine. You touch his twice. Touch mine. Oh, my word. But the game is on. But getting alone, it may mean staying up a little bit later. It may mean getting up a little bit earlier. That's what it means to you. That means give those little kids a bedtime. You modern day parents, little kids need a bedtime. 8 o'clock in the rack. Lights out in the rack. No little kids should be up 10, 11, 12 at night. Are you kidding me? 8 o'clock. 8 o'clock. Those kids need to be in the bed. They need their sleep. Mom and daddy need time and stuff and, you know, to unwind and just get the craziness out of their head and just, hey, get those kids in the bed. And you up, you know, late at night trying to get along with God. Get in the bed. Let's see modern parents. You see us old school for 8 o'clock. Little kids, 8:30. My children were in the rack. Now maybe they didn't go to sleep till 9, 10 o'clock, but they were in their room in the rack. Well, I want to stay up, read a book, get a book out. And now you got them cable and files and all kind of stuff all in their room and video games and Xbox and all kind of little mess and phones and texting. And they up 1 a.m. What are y'all? What? You need a long time. You need time with the Lord. You need time. Now, I'm talking about little ones. When they become teenagers, that's a whole nother thing. They still need to get in the bed. Need to go to your room. Go to your room. Something. You need some time alone with God. You have to have it. You have to have it. So drawing near to God may mean that. It may mean that. Then verse 10 tells us, if we want to be exalted, it's by being humble. Not by being assertive. See, the world says, if you want something, you got to go out and get it. You know, go for the gusto, step on everybody to get to the top. No. The Lord says, humble yourself in the sight of the Lord, and he will lift you up. Well, he's taking too long. Well, really? Well, you're going to try to do it. You know? And you need to stop trying to kick open doors, forcing things to happen. The Bible says, humble yourselves under the mighty hand of God and he will exalt you in due season. It's not your season. It's not your season. God knows that if you get that position or that job, that you will be a crazy person. And therefore, he wants you to be a witness there and not a crazy person. Because see, you can't handle the power yet. See, you haven't been humbled enough to handle the power that that position brings. Therefore, God has to take you through a process of humbling you. And then when you're humbled, then when he exalts you, then you'll be a servant leader and not a jerk. See, you get that position now, you'll be a jerk. I remember it, just the story I came in. And when you pastor a church, you tell your stories. Now, seeing that's the Marine Corps birthday, I can say that too. When I was in boot camp, I got exalted to squad leader. And I already knew I was a leader. But I wasn't ready for that position. And I went around, you know, with the recruits and these are my boys. I'm a recruit too, but see, I got exalted too soon. Oh, you know, baby, be quiet over there. Yeah, what are you doing? You know, all the time I'm like, drill instructor, do you see me? I'm being a leader, you know. Hey, man, begin. And then later on, they're like, man, you a jerk, man. You're a jerk. I wasn't ready for that position. I wasn't ready. And so to it, you trying to kick open the door and you getting mad and putting your resume out because I should have got that position. Monster.com and all kind of stuff. Cause you said I should have got that position.

And you're mad now you couldn't handle the position. That's why you didn't get it. That's why you didn't. You humble yourself in the sight of the Lord, and he will lift you up. Notice it says, humble yourself. You know why it says that? You don't want God that to humble you. So you humble yourself. Just humble yourself. And the way you humble yourself is always take the low seat. Always take the low seat. Don't take the exalted seat. The Bible says then someone more important come, and then you have to be put lower in the sight of the people, and you're shamed. Now always take the low. Always take the low seat. Always take the humble route. And then you'll watch God will begin to exalt you. He'll begin to exalt you. Look at verses 11 and 12. It says, do not speak evil of one another, brethren. He who speaks evil of a brother and judges his brother speaks evil of the law and judges the law. But if you judge the law, you are not a doer of the law, but a judge. There is one lawgiver who is able to save and to destroy. Who are you to judge another? Whoa. Verse 11 says, do not speak evil of one another. To speak evil means to slander. It means to defame. And oh, how I have done this more than I care to admit. And so have you. So have you. Now, James is not talking about confronting those in sin, but he is condemning the careless, derogatory, critical, slanderous accusations against someone. And he says, if we go judging people in that sense, then, you know, we're not a doer of the law anymore. Now we're a judge, meaning that we're placing ourselves, we're exalting ourselves to the place of God, because he said there is only one judge and one lawgiver, and that's God. So when we become slanderous and critical and speaking evil and defaming and all that sort of stuff, then we have puffed ourselves up to the point where we said, you know what? I'm God. That's what happens. And we all have done it. And you know what I put in my notes right after this? I put in my notes right after this. We all need to pause and repent. Because we all have done this. It's been done to me. I've done it to others. You've done it. We all have. And we need to pause and repent of speaking evil to the point where we stiff our necks and our noses in the air and we come off as if we're God. And this is why James said, don't do it, because when you do, you're not a doer of the law, you're a judge. You have exalted yourself to godhood. You're God. Now you're the judge. You know, I judge him and him over there and that, I tell you. And we've done this stuff. Speaking evil. Speaking evil. Look what he says in verses 13 through 16. It says, come now, you who say today or tomorrow we will go to such and such a city, spend a year there, buy and sell, make a profit. Whereas you do not know what will happen tomorrow, for what is your life? It is even a vapor that appears for a little time and then vanishes away. He says, instead, you ought to say, if the Lord wills, we shall live and do this or that. But now you boast in your arrogance. All such boasting is evil. Now, James is not talking about wise business planning, but planning that leaves God out. These people are what I like to call practicing atheists. You say, what do you mean? Living their lives and making their plans as if God doesn't exist. Maybe I just described you. Do you make plans without even giving one thought about God? I hear it all the time. We change jobs because the new one promises more money. We accept promotions without even consulting God in prayer. We relocate without even considering whether this is the will of God. We do these things without one thought or idea of what in the world God may want.

Now, I know many of you are in the military and you have no choice in the matter. You just got to do your job. You sign the contract and do your job. Serve our country and serve her well. You have no choice. But there are many, many, many people who do have a choice. And we do this stuff. The Bible says that our life is as a vapor. You know, the word vapor, that Greek word is talking about, you know, like when it's cold outside and you breathe in that little breath and it's gone, it's there and it's gone. That's, he said, what our life is. It's like a vapor. Here 1 minute, gone the next. Then he says in verse 17, therefore. Now, you know, the word therefore always takes us back to what was said. We were told that we shouldn't boast about tomorrow because our lives are as a vapor. Therefore, if you know, notice what it says, to him who knows to do good and does not do it, to him it is sin. He says, if you know something is right and you refuse to do it, then it is sin. Let me ask you this. What is it that you know is right, but you refuse to do it? Is it loving your wife? The Bible says we ought to do it, but you refuse. You know, because she's always nagging, man, I ain't loving her, man. You don't know my wife, man, you don't know her. Is it submitting to your husband? Oh, he's such a jerk. Such a selfish jerk. Who want to submit to him? Is it tithing? Is it apologizing to someone? James is saying, if we know something is right and we refuse to do it, it is sin. It clearly says that. But don't forget verse 6. Please don't forget verse 6, which says he gives us more grace, the grace to do what is right. But verse 6 also says God resists the proud, meaning if you know something is right and you refuse to do it because of your pride, then God will oppose you, resist you. And my thing is, let us humble ourselves before God so he can lift us up to new heights in our walk with him. I believe that there are some things that you know is right, and you came here refusing to do it. The Lord wants to take you. He wants to take me to newer heights in him, higher heights in him. But there's some things that he's been sharing to us that we need to do, and we refuse to do it. We stiffen our necks. You don't know. You know, no way. I'm not going to apologize to him. No way. Or to her. You got to be kidding me. No way. To him who knows to do good and doesn't do it, to him it is sin. I don't know what it is for you. You know something is right. I don't know whether it's apologizing, loving your wife, submitting to your husband, tithing. I don't know what it is. When you know something is right and you refuse to do it, the Bible says that's sin. That's sin. And the Lord is like, you know, I'm not trying to be hard. I'm not trying to be tough. The Lord has said, I want to take you to another level in me. But we have to be obedient to what he said. When we're obedient in the small things, he give us more. That's why the Bible says, don't despise the day of small beginnings. When we're obedient in little things, small things, It shows that we can be entrusted with a little bit more. If you can't be obedient in the little things he's showing you, then he can't take you to another level in him because you're not obedient in the little things. Well, I know I need to do that, but you know, well, it's, you know, I'm going to get around to it. To him who knows to do good and doesn't do it, to him is sin. Let me conclude with this. God, this was a tremendous chapter. In verses 1 through 6, James told us why many of our prayers go unanswered because of fights and wars with other people and because of asking with the wrong motives. Maybe God's bringing someone to your mind or brought someone to your mind that you've been fighting with, and he wants you to seek to get it right. James told us that many of our prayers go unanswered because we have a love affair with the world. The remedy is verses 7 through 10, submitting to God, resisting the devil, and humbling ourselves before God. Let us seek to draw closer to the Lord and his

0: word and prayer this week, because when we draw closer to him and draw near to him, he will give us the ammunition needed to do battle against Satan's attacks. And he will come to attack. In verses 11 and 12, he tells us that when we speak evil of other people, we judge them. And James said, there is one judge, and that is God. Let us stop being God. There's only one God. He didn't say there was God and us. It's not like Father, Son, and then put your name there or my name. We're not part of the Trinity. We're not, you know. Finally, verses 13 through 17 taught us that we can't make plans without first considering God, whether this is his will for our lives. So the next time you make plans for your life or for your family, consider God by spending time in prayer and his word to see if he gives you a peace about your decision. Stop making decisions based upon the Benjamins. You got dollar signs in your eyes. Stop making decisions strictly based upon the Benjamins. Consider whether this is God's will. This is God's plan. Do you have a peace in your heart? You wouldn't even know. You ain't even looking for a peace. You're looking for a peace. Piece of that company, you know, piece of that company's change is what you're looking for. You need to see God, see if God's giving you a peace about this is God's will for your life. We make these decisions about relationships and jobs and positions without even considering whether this is what God wants. The Lord said, our life is as a vapor. Here 1 minute, go on the next. We need to seek God. Seek God in these days we're living in to see whether the decisions we're making are of him or not. Let's pray. Father, thank you again for your word. Thank you so much for the things you have shared with us. And Lord, help us to be obedient to your word. Help us, Lord, not to be just, Lord, forgetful hearers, but help us to be obedient to your word. You said this man or woman will be blessed in what he does. And Lord, we want to be blessed by you. And Lord, we just pray that you have mercy upon us. Forgive us, Lord, for speaking evil of people. Lord, forgive us for slanderous remarks and things we've made. Forgive us for judging others in a condemning way. Lord, have mercy upon us. We want to go to new heights in you. Help us to consider you in our plans. Thank you that you give us grace to come back home. Lord, I pray that there be those who come back home to you this evening, that they had come back home and that they will stop doing those things. They will purify their hearts and cleanse their hands of those things that drove them away from you. So Lord, move in our hearts this evening, draw us closer to you. And Lord, you are already there to draw close to us. Thank you so much, Lord, in Jesus' name. Amen.
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3: So we're in Numbers chapter 27. And over in Hollywood, there is a pecking order for actors. There are A-listers, A-lister actors. That's the top tier of the acting community. They're globally recognized for their major roles. If you can land them in your movie, you have guaranteed ticket sales because of their name, A-list names. Names like Tom Cruise, Denzel Washington, Brad Pitt, Leonardo DiCaprio, Meryl Streep, Julia Roberts, several A-list actors. But then there are B-listers. And B-listers are famous, but not as famous. They are not household names. And they are often cast, chosen for supportive roles in the movie. I would venture to say that most of our Bible knowledge is about A-listers. People like Abraham, Isaac,

Jacob, Sarah, Moses, Joshua, David, Samson, Isaiah, Peter, Paul. These are A-listers. We know their names. Many of their names are found in Hebrews chapter 11, that great chapter called the Hall of Fame of Faith. Men and women who are A-listers, household names. But then there are B-listers in the Bible. And B-listers are known, they're just not as known. Names like Aaron, Jonathan, Barnabas, Silas. These are names not found in Hebrews chapter 11. And then there are even C-listers in Scripture. And largely in this series, overlooked, we have looked and noticed some of these C-listers. Jethro, Baruch, the Shulamite bride in the Song of Solomon, Joseph of Arimathea, Anna, Onesiphorus. They're worth knowing about, we have discovered, because their importance to the main character or their vital importance to the story itself, as we have discovered. Now, if you've grown up in church, if you've grown up around the Bible, especially a Bible-teaching church, many of the names that we have talked about in this series may be familiar to you. But even if you've known about Anna and Jethro, even if you've known about Joseph of Arimathea, and even if you have heard of Onesiphorus, the one we covered last week, you probably know nothing about the daughters of Zelophehad. And those are the ones we look at today, the five daughters of Zelophehad. For some of you, this is the very first time you even heard that name before. But did you know that the daughters of Zelophehad are mentioned five times in the Bible? Five times. And four out of those five times, they are mentioned by name. That is, not collectively under the moniker daughters of Zelophehad, but rather they are named by their given names in four out of those five places in Scripture. Now, that's striking when you consider that we don't know the name of Noah's wife. We don't know the name of Lot's wife. We only know her as Lot's wife. We don't know the name of Solomon's wife, the Shulamite bride in the Song of Solomon. We don't know the name of the Canaanite woman who approached Jesus in Matthew 15. We don't know the name of the woman who had an issue of blood who came to speak to Jesus in Luke chapter 8. And the woman at the well of Samaria, anybody know her name? Nobody knows her name. It's not given. The five daughters of Zelophehad are given. Now, what's really important about their story is the legal ruling that follows their request. They come to Moses with a request. What happens during that time will form legal precedent for the nation of Israel going forward. So we are in the book of Numbers, and I've asked you to turn to Numbers chapter 27. The book of Numbers is called that because it is a book about, guess what? Numbers. Exactly. It is a book of census taking. They tally the number of people. And there are two different censuses. Would that be censi? No, I think it is actually censuses for the plural. But the first giving of the census is a census of those people who left Egypt and went into the wilderness. The second census in this book are the people about to enter into the promised land. So you have kind of like two different groups, one who left Egypt, and then they number again those who are about ready to go into the land of Canaan. The task of this census is to find out the number of able-bodied men over the age of 20 that they can conscript for the Israeli army. That's the task. So chapters 1 through 25 of the book of Numbers, just giving you a little background, is census number 1. Chapter 26 to 36 is census number 2.
Now you may be wondering.

0: wondering, okay, they took one census. Why did they take another census? Why are there two recorded in this book? Well, what happened to the first generation of Israelites that left Egypt? They died, right? They're dead. They died in the wilderness. They died because of their disobedience. You remember the story? 12 spies are sent out. That's also recorded in the book of Numbers. 12 spies are sent out. They come back. Two of them say, let's take the land. God has given it to us. 10 of them, however, are freaked out. They don't want to go. There's too many giants in the land. It's too hard. And so they spread that bad report among the people of Israel. These Israelites are filled with disbelief. And so God makes them wander for 40 years in Rio Rancho, in the desert. Sorry, I couldn't resist. In the middle of nowhere. So they all died. And now a second generation of Israelites, their children, are counted in the second part of this book. Now let me ask an obvious question about the book of Numbers and census. What's so spiritual about a census that you would have to have that in the Bible? Answer, absolutely nothing, unless your name's in it. If your name is recorded in a book like this, you're pretty stoked. If I take a group picture right now and put it in the foyer, who's the first person you're going to look for after church in that picture? Yourself. So if your name is in the book of Numbers, and that's a book in the Bible, that's pretty wonderful. I kind of look at Numbers as this is God's way of saying, I love you, and I love you, and I love you, and I love you, and I love you. I see you, and you. You're important, you're important, you're important. And so there's a list of numbers of tribes and names of people. Jesus said in Luke 10, do not rejoice that the demons are subject to your name, but rejoice that your name is written in heaven. So as we go through this set of verses in chapter 27 of Numbers, I want to give it to you in four phases. Four phases. The crisis in the nation, the courage of these five women, the confirmation that is given by God, and the correlation to how it applies to us. Let's begin with the crisis. Verse 1, Numbers 27. Then came the daughters of Zelophehad, the son of Hepher, the son of Gilead, the son of Machir, the son of Manasseh, from the families of Manasseh, the son of Joseph. And these were the names of his daughters: Mahla, Noah, Hogla, Milcah, and Tirzah. I think he liked the ah sound a lot. And they stood before Moses, before Eleazar the priest, and before the leaders and all the congregation by the doorway of the tabernacle of meeting, saying, our father died in the wilderness, but he was not in the company of those who gathered together against the Lord in company with Korah, but he died in his own sin, and he had no sons. Why should the name of our father be removed from among his family because he had no son? Give us a possession among our father's brothers. Now, first of all, just check out the names here, right? Zelophehad, and then his five daughters. So I'm guessing if you're looking for Bible names for your children, you're not going to pick any of these, which would be a smart move. It's sort of hard for us in America to relate to this little story here, because when it comes to land ownership, we can buy and sell land privately. We buy a parcel of land, we get it zoned for a certain project, and we build according to the zoning laws. In antiquity, it was different, especially in the Old Testament and giving of the land to the children of Israel. It was all by tribal allotment. The land was tied to a mandate from God. God gave the land of Canaan, which is now the land of Israel, to Abraham, Isaac, Jacob, and his 12 sons, the 12 tribes of Israel, as a perpetual covenant, an eternal covenant.
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1: In Leviticus 25, the Lord said, "The land is mine, and it shall not be sold permanently." So the land was to stay within the tribal allotments that would be given when they got into the land. So God owns the land, God owns the people, and God owned the people who owned the land. But it was imperative that all the people had some of the land, because after all, it was called the promised land. And it's not the promised land if you don't have some of the land that was promised. So it was important that every tribe, every clan within that tribe, every family within that clan, within that tribe, had some portion of the land. However, the tribal allotments were reckoned among the sons that were born into the families. Well, the problem in chapter 27 is what happens if you have no sons? What happens if there's only girls born in the family, daughters born in the family? And that's what is happening here. Zelophehad, can I just call him Mr. Z from now on? Mr. Z dies. He has no sons. He has five daughters. They are afraid that his name is going to be blotted out. Nobody's going to remember him because he has no sons. So poof, gone. No Mr. Z anymore. In ancient cultures, in most all ancient cultures, women were considered property of men. They were the possession of men. Now, that is not the teaching of the Bible, by the way. In Genesis, Adam said, "This is now bone of my bones and flesh of my flesh." She will be called woman because she was taken out of man. So they became partners in life together. That is the biblical teaching. But still today, in many places in the world, it is not that way. In places like India, in many countries in Africa, in lots of countries in the Middle East, girls are sold for forced marriages. Especially countries under Muslim majority rule under Sharia law. In many Muslim countries, women are illiterate by design. Very few enter the workforce. Even in Judaism, in ancient Judaism, the prayer was, "God, I thank you that I'm not a slave, a Gentile, or a woman." And the strict rabbis were forbidden to greet women as they saw them in the streets. They couldn't even speak to their wives and daughters publicly. It was a broader push for modesty, but what ended up happening is women felt very, very isolated in those cultures. And I don't know if you know this or not, but in the first century Judaism, so around the time of Christ, there was even a group of Pharisees. You know about the Pharisees, right? A group of Pharisees called Bruised and Bleeding Pharisees. You know why they were called that? Because if they were walking down the street and they saw a woman coming, they would close their eyes so they wouldn't have any bad, immoral thoughts. Well, if you close your eyes while you're walking down the street, you're going to become a bruised and bleeding Pharisee. You're going to hit a wall or a goat or something. And that is what ended up happening. They're mentioned, by the way, in both the Mishnah and the Talmud, bruised and bleeding Pharisees. So you have this isolation of women in ancient

societies. By the time you open the New Testament, there's a breaking of those barriers. And you read something in the first book of the New Testament that is absolutely groundbreaking. You have a genealogy of Jesus Christ, and you have four women mentioned in an ancient genealogy. Unheard of. Unheard of. One of them was even Rahab the harlot. In the genealogy of the Son of God. Women's liberation did not begin in the 1960s under Gloria Steinem. It began 2,000 years ago under Jesus Christ. He brought women into his circle. He brought women into his genealogy. He had women on his ministry team. There were women at the cross. There were women at the tomb. He spoke to the Samaritan woman. A Syrophoenician woman was treated with compassion by him. The woman caught in adultery was forgiven by him, etc. Jesus obviously did not care about the traditions or the moral constraints of the society. He let love and compassion triumph over all of that. And it's sort of summed up by Paul, right? In Galatians chapter 3, when Paul said, "There is neither Jew nor Greek, there is neither slave nor free, there is neither male nor female, for you are all one in Christ Jesus." So, the crisis sets up the story. Now, the second phase is the courage of these women. So go back to verse 3, and here's their spiel to Moses. "Our father died in the wilderness." But they quickly say, "But he was not in the company of those who gathered together against the Lord, in the company with Korah. But he died in his own sin, and he had no sons. Why should the name of our father be removed from among his family because he had no son? Give us a possession among our father's brothers." These five gals approach Moses and Eleazar the priest and the leadership of Israel to deal with a problem. And they come to the entrance of the tabernacle. You remember the tabernacle, that sacred place. And it says here, verse 2, they stood before Moses and Eleazar. The language there suggests this is a public, formal meeting. It is sort of like coming to Congress or the Supreme Court or to the White House or perhaps having a large gathering at the D.C., the mall out there in Washington, D.C. They come with a bold request, something never done before in Israel, hoping that this will become a landmark case and it will become codified in Jewish law, which it actually does. Now, just remember, I'm taking you back a few studies in this Overlook series. Remember we talked about Jethro, the father-in-law of Moses? Remember what Jethro told Moses to do? He said, "Moses, you're meeting people all day long. You can't handle all these people. They can't handle you. You're going to get tired. They're going to get tired of you. So get 70 men who can oversee all these little petty disputes, and they'll bring the hard cases to you," right? This is one of those hard cases. Maybe they met with an intermediate leader of one of the 70, but now they're taking this directly to Moses for Moses to get God's will. Now, I think you need to know this because it sort of stuck out to me as I was studying this and I'm reading commentaries, I'm reading articles, and I'm going online. Some people want to make these five women into the first feminists. And I can't tell you how many articles and books that have kind of cast them as the first feminists. One source says, "This is a defining and revolutionary moment of early women's rights and civil courage." Another source said, "This made the first crack to shatter the glass ceiling in ancient Israel." That phrase, glass ceiling, breaking the ceiling, comes from the 1970s, where the idea is breaking barriers that would prevent women from advancing in society. Breaking the glass ceiling. So that's what some are saying about this. Well,

0: That's not true. After all, they're concerned with what? They're concerned with the name of their father. So this is not an issue of women's rights. This is an issue of family rights. This is an issue of our father's name and our father's place going forward in Israel. And did you notice that these women bring up the issue that dad wasn't a part of Korah's gig, his rebellion? Now, let me refresh your memory on that. That's back in Numbers chapter 16. There was a guy named Korah who didn't like Moses all that much, and he got 250 other rebels with him to go against and challenge Moses' leadership. And you remember God had a response. God grounded them. He opened up the ground and swallowed them whole. He grounded them. And so she wants to point out, or these five gals, he wasn't a part of that, but notice they say he died in his own sin. And all that means is he was a part of the normal sinful generation that all died in the desert. They all died because of their disbelief. They wandered for 40 years. All of that generation, except two, Joshua and Caleb, they all died. He was just a part of that natural generational death. He died in his own sin. But we get something from this text. We infer that the rebels with Korah and his 250, not only lost their lives in the judgment, but that their survivors probably lost the land that would have been given to them in Israel as well. So, feminists, no. Courageous, yes. Very courageous, unafraid to stand up for the right reason, and willing to challenge the status quo with a holy courage for their own future's sake. Ernest Hemingway said, courage is grace under pressure. We are seeing grace under pressure. Actually, I like it put this way. Courage is just fear that has said its prayers. You might go into a situation and you are fearful. That's okay. Courage is where you harness that. Courage is just fear that has said its prayers.
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1: India has been called the greatest need on the planet. 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Since 1989, Send Hope Now has had a mission to see the nation of India transformed. We do this by partnering with people just like you, who have a heart for serving the least of these, the orphans, widows, impoverished, and sick, those who have been overlooked by society and are without hope. Through caring for the forgotten ones, we've seen thousands touched by the love of Christ. One of the most impactful ways we minister to those in need is with a simple gift of food. $15 provides one family affected by HIV and AIDS with a month's worth of food and an

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1: The authority is the scriptures, not the history. Now, we can learn a lot about doctrine from history, but that's not our source of authority. Our source of authority is the Word of God. And I think the Bible is very clear that the rapture will happen. It will happen at the end of time, before the tribulation. And it's clearly taught in Scripture. And that we should hold to Scriptures and not worry about church tradition.
0: Too often, people want to put the cart before the horse and make sense of how that works. In today's teaching, Pastor John explains that many well-meaning people often look to explain away the rapture and use all kinds of other sources to defend that rationale. But ultimately, all that matters is what Scripture says. And when that's studied out, you're soon to realize that there are things revealed in God's Word that can be found in a Bible scholar's quotes and perspectives. Now, let's join Pastor John in the book of Daniel chapter 12 as he continues his message, The Future for Israel.
1: There's two resurrections. There's some to everlasting life, verse 2, and some to shame and everlasting contempt. Two resurrections. A resurrection to life and a resurrection to contempt or judgment. Now, what you need to understand that is between these two resurrections, that there is a 1,000-year gap. Between the first resurrection of the saved, those who are resurrected to life, and the second resurrection, those who are resurrected to judgment. And let me kind of break it down just a little bit for you, and then we're going to look at Revelation chapter 20 in just a second. Those that are resurrected to life, this will be, in the context here of Daniel, this is a reference to Old Testament saints and tribulation saints. Now, believe me, this doctrine of the resurrection gets really challenging. As long as I've studied the Bible and long as I've taught it, I always have to refresh my memory and go over it again and kind of hash it all out. But it basically comes in two categories. First resurrection are saved.

second resurrection are all unsaved. And this first resurrection is going to be here in this case. It's going to be Old Testament saints and tribulation saints. They will be resurrected and they will have their new glorified bodies and they will be in heaven with the Lord. And this will happen at the second coming of Jesus Christ. Now, what I want to tell you, and don't let me confuse you, but that first resurrection also involves backing up. It involves the rapture. Because when the rapture takes place, those who are dead in Christ shall what? Rise first. So that resurrection of salvation involves the resurrection of the dead believers in Christ, the church, at the rapture, and the translation of the living saints at the rapture. So it kind of has a little rhyme to it, and you can remember it real easy. When the rapture happens, there is resurrection and translation. You got that? Resurrection and translation. Resurrection is those who have died in the Lord. No Old Testament saints, no tribulation saints haven't happened. It's just like Christians. So if I die tonight, you die tomorrow, you're a Christian living in the church age, you will be resurrected at the rapture. The dead in Christ shall rise first. If we are alive when the rapture happens, we will be translated, which I think would be pretty cool, right? You don't have to die. You just get directly translated straight to heaven. Now, that's what we call part of the first resurrection. But part of that first resurrection then includes, when do the Old Testament saints get resurrected? When do the tribulation saints get resurrection? Those are people who get saved during the tribulation. This is what he's talking about in verse 2. They shall awake some to everlasting life. Then at the end of the millennium, the 1,000 years, there's going to be another resurrection. That's going to be a resurrection of the wicked dead. Now that one's easy to understand because all the wicked dead for all of history will happen all at the same time. The first resurrection actually has three phases. I said I wouldn't confuse you, but I'm doing it right now, okay? I'm adding another one. The first phase is Christ's resurrection. Jesus physically actually rose from the dead. And this stuff to me is a can you dig it stuff. When Jesus rose from the dead, the Bible says he was the first fruits of them that sleep. That means he's the prototype of our resurrection. So first resurrection, stage one, Jesus rose from the dead, never to die again, glorified body. First resurrection, stage two, the dead in Christ, they're resurrected to be with the Lord. And then the second stage of the first resurrection, Old Testament saints, tribulation saints at the second

coming, they're resurrected. They come popping out of the ground. You know, the word cemetery means resting place. And resurrection here is a resurrection of the body. There's no such thing as a spiritual resurrection that we die and then God revives us and our bodies are resurrected. And then the second resurrection is at the end of the millennium when only the wicked dead are raised. Now, I said all that to have you turn real quickly to Revelation chapter 20, and I'll show you where it's mentioned in the book of Revelation. Look at Revelation chapter 20 and start at verse 4. So you might want to make a clear kind of connection cross-reference here, Revelation 20, verse 4. And I saw thrones and they that sat on them. And by the way, and at the end of the 19th chapter of Revelation, Jesus Christ returned and destroyed the Antichrist. It's almost identical to Daniel chapter 11 and into chapter 12. The end of chapter 11 of Daniel, we had the Antichrist destroyed by the second coming of Jesus Christ. That's what we had in Revelation 19. So in Revelation chapter 20, Satan is bound, cast into the pit, and there's the thousand-year reign of Christ. It's mentioned in verse 3 of Revelation chapter 20 that he shall be there for 1,000 years. But verse 4 says, I saw thrones and they that sat on them, and judgment was given unto them. And it says, I saw the souls of them that were beheaded for the witness of Jesus. Those are tribulation saints. They were killed during the time of the tribulation. For the word of God, which had not worshipped the beast, which is the Antichrist, they didn't worship his image, they didn't receive the mark upon their foreheads or on their hands. And they lived and reigned with Christ for 1,000 years. That is what we just read in the book of Daniel, where those who sleep in the dust of the earth shall awake to everlasting life. That happens at the second coming, and that they lived and reigned with Christ for 1,000 years. Now, I believe that beginning verse 5, it should start with a parenthesis, and that it should be in brackets as it's parenthetical, and it would read verse 5, but the rest of the dead live not again until the 1,000 years were finished. The end of the parenthesis. That's where the parenthesis stops. But the rest of the dead lived not again till the 1,000 years were finished. Parenthetical. And then what is concluded at the end of verse 4, they reigned with Christ for 1,000 years, the first resurrection, starts at the end of verse 5. This is the first resurrection. Blessed and holy is he that hath part in the first resurrection. On them the second death has no power, but they shall be priests of God and of Christ and shall reign with him for 1,000 years. Now, I said I wouldn't get you confused, but maybe I have. But if you understand the resurrections, the pieces fit together. It's amazing how the book of Daniel and the book of Revelation are saying the same thing. You know, the book of Daniel was written over 2,500 years ago. And yet we're still studying and seeing how it fits in with the book of Revelation, which was written about 90 AD. And it's amazing to me how that all fits together. So in Revelation chapter 20, you have the two resurrections. You have them living and reigning with Christ for 1,000 years. This is, verse 5, the first resurrection. But in that parenthetical statement of verse 5, the rest of the dead lived not again until the 1,000 years were finished. That is the wicked dead. That's the wicked dead who are resurrected at the end of the millennium. Now, in case you don't believe me, jump down in the book of Revelation to verse 11. He says, and I saw a great white throne in him.

place for them. And I saw the dead, small and great, stand before God, and the books were opened. And another book was opened, which is the book of life. And the dead were judged out of those things which were written in the books, according to their works. And the sea gave up the dead which were in it. Death and hell delivered up the dead which were in them. And they were judged, every man, according to his works. And death and hell were cast into the lake of fire. It's a reference to Gehenna. This is the second death. And whosoever was not found written in the book of life was cast into the lake of fire. So that is a reference to the second resurrection of all the wicked dead at the end of the millennium. And on the chart, we have the kingdom age. It's the end of that thousand-year reign of Christ. So turn back with me to the book of Daniel. And believe it or not, we're going to wrap this up. So you have the resurrection mentioned. Daniel wanted to know what the future holds, and he's pulling out all the stops. He's telling him about everything that's going on. Now, beginning in verse 4, he says, "But thou, O Daniel, shut up the words and seal the book, even to the time of the end. Many shall run to and fro, and knowledge shall be increased." Now, that doesn't mean that Daniel is a sealed book. What it means is that that book of Daniel, when it speaks here of the future for Israel, that it would be a future time. It wouldn't be in Daniel's time, it wouldn't be in Daniel's age, but that it would be a future thing. And then when it says that many shall run to and fro, and knowledge shall increase, I heard for many years, and you've heard for many years, heard people say, that one of the signs that we're living in the last days is travel, is that people will be able to get on jet airplanes and jet around the world and travel, and that, you know, man will run to and fro. And they use that statement to say that it's one of the signs we're in the last days. One of the biggest travesties, I think, that has happened to Bible prophecy and why many people have grown disheartened and discouraged studying it is because of misinterpretation. They read into the text what isn't really there. In the Hebrew, this phrase would more likely in its context indicate that in the last days, people are going to dig into the book of Daniel. People are going to be able to study the book of Daniel. They're going to, this run to and fro is actually eagerly digging into the study of God's word. It's not talking about international travel. It's talking about their pursuit of the knowledge of the end times through the book of Daniel. And then when it says knowledge shall increase, I believe that knowledge that shall increase is talking about the knowledge of the prophetic word. The knowledge of the things that God was showing Daniel. The knowledge of the things of prophecy. And if you do a study of church history, you'll come to understand that in the last 100 years, the study of prophecy has blossomed and flourished and just came to fruition. And one of the arguments that people have with the rapture of the church and the pre-tribulation rapture of the church is that they say, well, you know, the early church or the early church fathers didn't teach that. Well, let me tell you a couple of things. Number one, the early church fathers are not the authority the Bible is. There were other doctrines the early church fathers didn't teach that weren't biblical, and they were inerrant, and they were wrong. So they are not the authority. The authority is the scriptures, not the history. Now, we can learn a lot about doctrine from history, but that's not our source of authority. Our source of authority is the Word of God. And I think the Bible is very clear that the rapture will happen. It will happen at the end of time, before the tribulation. And it's clearly taught in Scripture. And that we should hold to Scriptures and not worry about church tradition. Actually, there was even prior to the Reformation of the church. Prior to the Protestant Reformation, the church was steeped in a lot of darkness and ignorance about salvation, about the priesthood of the believer, about the authority of God's word. It took the Protestant Reformation to revive people's knowledge of the Bible and the word of God. And I believe that we're living in the last days when, in light of that, that we're gaining new insight and understanding. It's not new revelation, it's new understanding of the old truths that are laid out clearly in the Bible. And that this is actually a prophecy. Not that knowledge will increase and people will have international travel, but that knowledge of God's word will increase as to the prophecies given to Daniel.
Now, verse 5 down to verse

13, the end of the book, are the questions about the Great Tribulation as it pertains to the nation of Israel that were answered by these angels given to Daniel. So I, Daniel, looked, and behold, there stood another two, the one on this side and the other on the bank of the river, and the other on the side of the bank of the river. So what Daniel sees, I believe, are two angels standing on the Euphrates River, one on one side of the bank and the other on the other side of the bank. Could have been Michael, and it could have been Gabriel. And one said to the man, now this man is the third personage. It's not the two angels that are standing on the river. This man is described as over or upon the waters or over the river. And a good guess is that this man could be, again, a pre-incarnate appearance of our Lord Jesus Christ. But we can't be sure, dogmatic. So one said to the man, clothed in linen, which was upon the waters of the river, how long shall it be to the end of those wonders? So he just wanted to know, how long is all this going to take? And I heard a man clothed in linen, that man that was upon the waters, that third personage. He was upon the waters of the river when he held up his right hand and his left hand unto heavens and swore by him that liveth forever that it shall be for a time, times, and a half, when he shall have accomplished to scatter the power of the holy people, which is, of course, a reference to Israel, and all these things shall be finished. Now, a time, times, and a half a time is 3.5 years. A time being 1 year, times being 2 years, and half a time being 3 years. All through Book of Daniel and Revelation, you have reference to time, times, and a half a time. That's 3.5 years. That's what he's talking about. So now we've narrowed it down to not the 7 years, but just the last 3.5 years. How long is this going to be? Daniel's actually asking, when's the second coming? When's the Messiah going to come? When will the deliverer promised finally come? And notice at verse 8, he says, I heard, but I understood not. And you go, yeah, that's me. I hear, but I understand not. Then said I, O my Lord, what shall be the end of these things? So again, the repetition of, I want to know when it's going to happen. When's going to be the end? And he said, go thy ways, Daniel, for the words are closed up and seal till, notice, that the time of the end. So here we are over 2,500 years later, and I believe the Spirit of God is opening up the Word of God to the people of God and beginning to understand. But you know when they're really going to understand the book of Daniel? You know when people are really going to do Bible study? During the tribulation. That's when the book of Daniel is going to get worn out, and the book of Revelation. After the rapture, people are going to be like, where was that? Where was that? Where was that? You know, had a Christian friend, told me about Jesus, and they're going to go to their house and find their Bibles and look for notes. You might want to leave a kind of, step one, step two, step three, step four. First of all, you can have my car. Secondly, you can have the food in the refrigerator. And thirdly, this is where my Bible is, and read these verses, step one, step two, step three, and make sure you get saved, don't take in the mark of the beast, and this is how it's all going to go down. And give them the times and everything, they can figure it all out. It's like, okay. Much better to just get right with God right now and go up in the rapture, amen? But he's giving it all to him right here, and I'll try not to get bogged down. So he said, go thy way, Daniel, the words are closed, to seal up the time of the end. Now it says, many shall be purified, and made white and tried. But the wicked shall do wickedly, and none of the wicked shall understand, but the wise shall understand. This is the last 3.5 years of the tribulation. People are either going to get wise, or they're going to get more wicked. They're either going to get right, or they're going to get more wicked. They're either going to come to the light, or they're going to go into the darkness. That's what he's talking about in verse 10 there. Many shall be purified, the Jews that believe in Christ and they turn to him as the Messiah. They'll be made righteous and purified. The others will fall away and become more deceived. Then verse 11,
And from the time the daily sacrifice shall be taken away, and the abomination that maketh desolate set up, there shall be 1,290 days. There shall be 1,290 days. Now, we first had the 3.5 years back in verse 7. Time, times and a half. By the way, that's 1,260 days. Based on the Jewish calendar of 30 days in every month. Now we have another date from the time of the daily sacrifices cease, verse 11, and the abomination that maketh desolate set up. This is the abomination of desolation, happens in the middle of the 7-year tribulation period when the Antichrist sets an image of himself in the rebuilt temple. From that, then you can count out 1,290 days. So you have 30 days added to the original 1,260 days. Then notice verse 12 to make it a little more crazy. Blessed is he that waits and comes to the 1,305 days, or comes to the 1,335 days. So first he adds a 30-day period, then he adds a 45-day period, totaling together 75 days. This is 75 days after the second coming. So he says, blessed is he that waits and comes, verse 12, to the 1,305 days. And then verse 13, but go thou thy way till the end be, for thou shalt rest and stand in thy lot at the end of the days. That reference to resting and then standing is talking about Daniel's death and resurrection. He's talking about Daniel, you're going to die. You're going to kick the bucket. You're going to die, but you'll be resurrected. You know, Daniel wanted to know, when's it going to happen? How's it going to happen? Well, you know, don't sweat it. It's pretty far off there. It's going to be, you know, it's 3.5 years from the abomination of desolation. Now, if you're alive in the tribulation and you see the abomination of desolation, guess what? You know when the Lord's going to return. 1,260 days. Well, you go, well, what's this extra 30 days mentioned here in verse 11? This 2,290 days. And then what's this another extra 45 days? This 1,335 days in verse 12. We don't know. You go, you mean you've gone through the whole book of Daniel, you come to the very last verse, and you kept us here all night, and you don't know the dates? No, I don't. But I believe the best guess is that after the second coming of Jesus Christ, that at the second coming of Jesus Christ, that there's going to be a period of judgment. At the second coming of Jesus Christ, at the end of the tribulation period there, when the Lord returns, things are going to happen. You know what's going to happen? Judgment. And if you want to take a note right there, you could add it into the chart, but you write down Matthew chapter 25.

0: I noticed how Pastor John shared today that people are often led astray by misinterpreting the Bible. That can happen a lot. One thing mentioned in the Bible is taken out of context, and a whole group of people can end up with a misguided theology. The end times discussion is no stranger to that dilemma. It can be divisive and cause all kinds of disunity among believers. But let's keep looking to God's Word.
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0: This has been a journey through Daniel, and Pastor John has done an excellent job in giving us a survey of the book. 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

0: You're listening to Straight from the Heart, the Bible teaching radio ministry of Calvary Chapel, Philadelphia. Our teacher here on Straight from the Heart is Senior Pastor Joe Foch. We're currently in the Old Testament, going verse by verse through Psalm chapter 119. Before we finish, I'll give you some additional information so you can contact us with any questions or comments. But first, open your Bible to Psalm 119, and let's join Pastor Joe as he continues.
1: God says the problem is, you know, when a nation turns away, he says there's a famine of the hearing of the word of God. He doesn't say there's a famine of the word of God. In this nation, there is no famine of the word of God. It's on television every day. It is on radio every day. It is all over this country. There's no famine of the word of God. The famine is of the hearing of the word of God. And what will open people's ears on their heart is what opened ours, a moving of God's Holy Spirit. A moving of God's Holy Spirit. And how wonderful. You know, just look at this. You think, you know, this is grace. This is revival stuff. It is time for thee, Lord, to work. Good bumper sticker, good plaque. We should be praying this every day. Because the world is mocking you. They've turned away. He says, therefore, I love thy commandments. Because it's time for you to work. Because the world has turned away. I love your commandments. And I love them, this is going to hurt now, above gold. No coins then. Above gold. Not coinage the way we understand anyway. Yea, above fine gold, the purest of gold, against the greatest wealth that this world can offer, Lord, I love your commandments more than that. Challenge for us, isn't it? Because we kind of got the best of everything. Therefore, I esteem all thy precepts. I esteem them. I hold them up, all of your precepts concerning all things, and I esteem them to be right. Lord, your word is right. Hollywood is not right. The entertainment industry is not right. Washington and Moscow are not right. What is right is your word. I esteem the precepts, Lord, of your word to be right. That's a great confidence. That's why you're saying throughout here, Lord, this is what I love and this is what I hate. Your word is right. And I hate, here it is again, every false way or every false path. There's consequences to a path. A path, again, has beginning and has end. Thy word is a lamp, that's nighttime. Thy word is a lamp unto my feet. Light, no light bulbs, that's daytime. A light unto my path. You have a path. A path has a beginning, a path has an end. It goes somewhere, it's a process. And the psalmist tells us it's a well-lit path. By night, at the darkest times, the word of God is a lamp burning with the oil of his Holy Spirit. During the day, there's the brilliant light like the sun of righteousness, you know, shining. Here he says, I hate every false path, every deceptive thing. Everything would take us into a destructive place. And he says now, thy testimonies are wonderful, therefore doth my soul keep them. Testimonies to attest to something. You know, we think of testimonies, certainly we think of David, we think of Samson, we think of Jacob, we think of Isaac, we think of Abraham, we think of Noah, we think of Moses, we think of Isaiah, we think of the personalities, you know, the testimonies of God's faithfulness, his work in people's lives. And it says here, thy testimonies are, King James says, wonderful. It's interesting, one of my Hebrew translations say, thy testimonies are extraordinary. Extraordinary. Extraordinary is extraordinary. His testimonies are not just ordinary. Lord, your testimonies are ordinary. Parted the Red Sea, killed a giant with a stone, made the sun and moon stand still. It's just ordinary stuff. No, no, no. Your testimonies are extraordinary, beyond the ordinary. And he says, because of that, my soul keeps them, Lord. I love your word. Your testimonies, the things you've given to us, are extraordinary. It's extraordinary in the world that we live in. Therefore, because of that, does my soul, the deepest part of my being, keep them? Listen to what he says here. The entrance of thy words giveth light. It giveth understanding unto the simple. I am included. It giveth understanding unto the simple. The entrance of thy word, the Hebrew has the idea of the uncovering of thy words, or the unfolding of thy words, or the opening of thy words, the bringing them into the light, illuminating. Lord, you know, your testimonies are extraordinary, Lord. They're extraordinary, and therefore I keep them. And as they blossom, Lord, as they unfold in front of me, as they speak for themselves, as they're uncovered, Lord, as they come, they give light. It's like, you know, it's like they're blossoming, they're opening up, and they give light. The disciples said, when he opened the word of God, did not our hearts burn within us? It says here, the entrance of thy words giveth light. It giveth the entering, the opening of the word of God, the light shining. It giveth understanding to the simple. That word understanding is not your normal. It's discernment. It gives the simple person discernment. One of the old Puritans wrote, and it's interesting, a Hebrew scholar, said, it gives discernment to the simple heart, not to the sharpened intellect. It's for the simple heart, not for the sharpened intellect. It's for the one who's childlike, untaught. It can be translated that way. The entrance of thy words, the uncovering, the unfolding of your word, Lord, it's extraordinary. It gives light, and it gives discernment unto the simple. Paul said very much the same thing, for he said, you see your calling, brethren, how that not many wise men after the flesh, not many mighty, not many noble are called. God has chosen the foolish things of the world to confound the wise, and God has chosen the weak things of the world to confound the things which are mighty. Aren't you glad? He said, not many wise are called. He didn't say not any. Paul was one of the not many that was called. And because he was one of the not many wise that was called, he said he had to determine. I determined not to know anything among you but Christ and crucified, because he could have known a whole lot of other things. As one of the wise, it was his struggle to keep it. This thing's either going to sink or swim just the way it is. And he said, because when I was with you, I didn't want your faith to be founded on man's wisdom, but on the demonstration of God's power and of his spirit. Here it says, you know, just the simple, those with childlike hearts, not the sharpened intellect, the entrance of his words give light. They give understanding, discernment to the simple. And he says, I opened my mouth and panted. It's a picture of an animal that's been running and breathing, thirsting for water. I opened my mouth and panted, for I longed for thy commandments. Lord, I'm just thirsting for your presence, thirsting for your word. Look thou upon me and be merciful unto me, as thou usest to do unto those that love thy name. You got to love the King James, don't you? That was like where they were wont to haunt, you know. This is as thou usest to do. The idea is according to your custom, the way you treat people, Lord. This is the way your testimonies tell us you were with so many humans in the past. Look thou upon me, be merciful unto me, as thou usest to do unto those that love thy name. Lord, all of the testimony of the great men and women of Scripture, Lord, be consistent. Who you were, Lord, I believe is who you are and who you will be. Order my steps. By the way, is that a great prayer? Order my steps in thy word, Lord. He's not leaving it up to himself. Make me walk in your word. And look what he says in 133. Let not any iniquity have dominion over me. Verse 134, he says, deliver me from the oppression of man, so will I keep thy precepts. So in 133, he says, don't let sin rule over me inwardly. And in 135,

4, he says, don't let men rule over me outwardly. Lord, don't let sin have a victory over me inwardly. Don't let that happen. And don't let, you know, the fear of man brings a snare. You know, peer pressure is tremendous. Don't let man rule over me outwardly, Lord. It's beautiful. He says, order my steps, 133, in thy word, and let not any, now iniquity is not the same as transgression or sin. Human beings are iniquitous. That speaks of something that's inside of us that's twisted. It's from the fall, inherited from our father, mother in Eden, from Adam and Eve. And, you know, sin is missing the mark, not living the way we're supposed to. Trespass is crossing a line that God draws and says, don't cross this line. But iniquity is the flaw in our nature, deep within us, that's twisted, the sinful nature, the thing that's there is wrong. And look what he says. He says, don't let any iniquity have dominion over me. That word dominion means domination. He says, don't let sin have domination in my life, my iniquity, my penchant towards sin. Don't let it have mastery over me. Don't let it triumph over me. This is what it's saying. A life that's lived in rebellion to God's law is a life of bondage. And you see, Satan, who loves to invert things and make you look at them backwards, tells people, are you kidding, man? You go to church, you're going to listen to that Bible thumper, you know, you're going to be around those, you know, Bible-toting Victorian, you know, they should have lived 400 years ago. They're not even living in the century. They have no idea what's going on. No, no, it says here, freedom is not getting away from God's word. You know, what are you, free to sin? Free to let your own iniquity drive you? He says here, that's domination. It's mastery. It's being triumphed. It says here, living a life of rebellion against God's word is a life of bondage. And true freedom is being that place of a bondslave and coming under the will of the proper master. He says here, let not iniquity, the twisted part of my own being, Lord, have dominion over me. Deliver me from the oppression of men, so will I keep thy precepts. Make thy face to shine upon thy servant. Teach me thy statutes. It's just kind of a wonderful Lord, to make his face shine upon thee. The idea is to come in his favor again, you know, in the light of his countenance. What's it going to be like, you know, the day when we look into his face? You know, I always think of Joseph of Arimathea and Nicodemus, who had performed the Tahora on the body of Jesus. They had washed his body when they took it down from the cross and cleaned up all the holes from the nails and the thorns, and had bathed him and wrapped him in the tachrachim, the shroud, and they had closed his eyes. And we always hear of resurrection morning of Peter and John and Mary of Magdalene, everybody at the tomb. But we don't get the chapter or the story of Nicodemus and Joseph of Arimathea coming to that tomb and looking at the shroud they had wrapped around him and seeing that. And then, you know, Jesus, he appears to over 500 witnesses at one time. You think, what was it like for Joseph of Arimathea and Nicodemus to look into the face where they had closed the eyes? They had washed the body. They had pulled the thorns out of his head. What was it like for them to look at him standing there, looking at them? Talk about countenance, you know, talk about let your face shine upon me. What was that like? What was it like? You're going to know. You're going to do it. You're going to look in his face. We're going to look there. Nail marks in his hands. It says in Revelation chapter 5, that the lamb was in the midst, it says, with the marks of slaughter, as it had been slain. King James, the Greek says, he's standing there with the marks of slaughter. The only man-made things in heaven are the nails in the hands and feet of Jesus Christ.
the first sight of him will see him there with the marks of slaughter upon him, and they will all scream to us of his love and what he did for us. The psalmist, all he can say is, make thy face to shine upon thy servant, Lord. Teach me thy statutes. And interesting now, when he comes to this overwhelming sense of God's love and his favor, his own iniquity that he doesn't want to have dominion over him, how extraordinary the testimonies of God are. Then look what he says finally. You know, he's coming into this wonderful light. He says, rivers of waters run down my eyes because they keep not thy law. He says, Lord, when I think of the consequences of sin in this world, the number of casualties is staggering. Again, death total, C.S. Lewis said, in every generation. War does not increase death. Disease does not increase death. Terrorism does not increase death. Death is total in every generation. For every 100 people born, 100 people die. Yeah, it's a tragedy if it's a baby or a young person. But the truth is, death is total in every generation. And the psalmist is kind of, he's kind of come to this place, you know, thinking about his own iniquity. And Lord, you've been gracious to me. Your testimonies, Lord, they're extraordinary. And he looks at all this. He comes to this place and he said, you know what? Rivers of water are running down my eyes. This is the stuff of revival. This is the stuff of revival. How many of us have a mom, dad, that's not saved? A brother or a sister or a cousin, a best friend on their way to hell. And you know, we love the Lord, we're forgiven, we're going to heaven because of grace. I love church, I love fellowship, I love singing his praise when we come together. I love all of that, and I'm not like a depresso at all. I'm excited about the things of God. But there is a sweet brokenness, a sweet captivity, I think, that we come into. He says, Lord, your testimonies are extraordinary. I love your word. And the entrance of your word, Lord, the uncovering of it, it gives light. And I'm one of the simple ones in this world, Lord, and it's given me discernment. And my prayer is, Lord, that you won't let my own iniquity, I have iniquity in my own life, have dominion over me. And you won't let men oppress me. Lord, let your face shine upon me. But when I think of those who don't know you, my own parents, my own siblings, my own kids, the people I work with, my best friend, rivers of water, Lord, rivers of water run down from my eyes. The reason, because there are so many that have stepped away. They're lost. They've stepped away. This is a great time for us to take inventory of what we love, what we hate. It's a great time for us to say, Lord, it's time for you to work. Lord, it's time for you to work. Because there's so many who have turned away, Lord. It's time for you to work now, Lord. It's time for you to work. Time for us to be broken vessels before him, you know, just to think of the tragedy of sin and the casualties innumerable around us. You know? And I think, do it again, Lord. It's time for you to work. Lord, pour out your spirit. Pour out your spirit, Lord, one more time. Break us, Lord. Bring us to our knees. Alan Redbath said one time, walking with somebody, I think it was A.J. Gordon, somebody said, what's the secret of spiritual life, spiritual leadership? He said, he turned right around and said, bent knees, broken heart, wet eyes, nothing else. Bent knees, broken heart, wet eyes.

0: Lord, it's time for you to work, Lord. We bow our hearts before you. Lord, it's way beyond us, Lord. It's daunting, Lord. You said, look at the fields are even now white for harvest. It's way beyond us, Lord, way beyond human energy. Lord, the task is daunting, Lord. We think of over 1 billion Muslims who don't know you, Lord. Think of how many Hindus and Buddhists there are that don't know you, Lord. We think of the millions and millions and millions of those who call themselves Christian that are not born again, Lord, that are part of a religion and have no reality, no relationship with you, just religion. And Lord, I can be so content in the middle of all of that, Lord. I can be so selfish, Lord. So self-centered, Lord. Lord, wonderfully break our hearts as we draw close to you, Lord. You are our master. We are your servants, Lord. And your testimonies are extraordinary, Lord. We love them. There are things we hate, Lord, that are destructive and wrong. And Lord, we're thankful for your word, Lord, the entering into our beings and giving light and discernment. Give us a great sense of the day we live in, the urgency of the hour. Let your word shine that light, Father, within us. Let it rise off the page, Lord. Revive us, Lord. Revive us, Lord. Here at Calvary Chapel of Philadelphia, revive me, Lord, the pastors here. Revive us, Lord. Lord, it's time for you to work, Lord, and judgment begins at the house of God. Begin with us, Lord. As your work begins, begin in me, Father. Begin in us, Lord. These things, Lord, we read, this is your word. You've put it to the page. You preserved it these thousands of years. Work, Lord, as it were, Lord. Revive. Pour out your Holy Spirit, Lord. Let tears run down from our eyes, Lord. Fill us with wonder, Lord. We lift our hearts. We lift our voices, Lord. We love you. As our praise rises, Lord, let your spirit fall. We pray in Jesus' name and for his glory. Amen.
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0: 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It is our desire to bring you a systematic study of the entire Bible, chapter by chapter, book by book. Here on Searchlight, we are continuing our discussion of Christian liberty. This discussion comes from our study of 1 Corinthians 8, 9, and 10. We have previously seen that we are free in Christ, but the Apostle Paul tells us that we should use our Christian liberty only in ways that do not stumble others. On our last program, we began a verse-by-verse study of 1 Corinthians chapter 10. In this chapter, Israel is being used as an example of what not to do regarding Christian liberty. Israel had been set free from their slavery and were being led to the promised land, and God was miraculously providing food and water for them in the desert, and still they complained and lusted after meat. As we pick up our story today, we will see that God gives them just what they asked for, and the results are not pretty. With our study, here now is Pastor John.
1: The people looked and saw a massive cloud coming towards them, but it wasn't a normal cloud. It was fluttering and squawking, and they were quail. And it says there in Numbers 11 that the quail, as they came in, it was incredible because they came in flying 2 cubits above ground level, which is about 3 feet. So they came in flying at 3 feet, which is perfect because the men grabbed these clubs, these sticks. And man, these quails were right there in the strike zone. And they began to just boom. It's nail these quails. And truly, check it out. Numbers 11, it's true, they were doing this with bat-like objects, because it says in Numbers 11, every man gathered 10 homers. That's what it says. Check it out.

0: And so, with every man gathering 10 homers, they began to scarf and they began to eat until, we are told, it just filled them to the place of overflowing from their nostrils. Interesting, because the psalmist picks that up. And in recounting that story, he says, but these people lusted exceedingly in the wilderness and tempted God in the desert. So God gave them their request. They wanted meat. Okay, here it comes. But he sent leanness to their soul. Psalm 106, 14 and 15. We want meat. Okay, here it comes. And man, it didn't satisfy them. In fact, it destroyed them. Because that's the way that lust is, you see. It's insatiable. If I give in to my lusts are never satisfied, but you've heard me say before, and it's important we tell this to our kids and remind each other, that lust is like a fire. The more you feed it, the hotter it gets, and the more it demands. See, that's the tricky thing about lust. Oh, if I could just have one. Or just a little, you see. But what happens is, you take one or a little, and you got to have more and more and more until it's just coming out of your nostrils. And it kills you. It wipes you out. There's leanness in your soul, first of all, an emptiness in your spiritual life. It just doesn't work. Lust doesn't satisfy. And not only is there a leanness in your soul, but there's a danger to your body. Ask these people. They died. Wiped out in the wilderness. They were overthrown. They were wiped out because of their lust. They just ate themselves to the place of death. Tragic. Nor, verse 7, secondly, watch out for idolatry. In this life of liberty that we're called to, watch out for lusting, wanting more, wanting something else. And watch out, number two, for idolatry. Neither be ye idolaters, as were some of them, as it is written, the people sat down to eat and drink and rose up to play. The reference there, of course, Exodus chapter 32. Moses was up on the mountain getting the Ten Commandments from the Father. Down below, the people wondered about their pastor. He's been gone 40 days. Where is he? What's he doing? Why are we paying him? So they turn to the assistant pastor. Aaron, you be our leader. Well, me? Yeah, you. And they gave to Aaron all of their gold earrings and bracelets and anklets and trinkets. And Aaron took those gold earrings and bracelets and trinkets, and from them he fashioned an idol, a golden calf. And the people looked at that idol, and they began to celebrate around the idol, and they began to play. We're not talking basketball or tiddlywinks. They began to play in immorality. When Moses came down and saw what the people were doing, he smashed those tablets on the ground. And he said to Aaron, what in the world are you doing? Aaron said, Moses don't have a cow. Here's what happened. The people, they came to me and they gave me their gold, and I took this gold and tossed it in the fire, and out came, amazing, out came this calf from which we get the expression, holy cow, it just came out. It's true, that is where the expression does come from. Now what's going on there? You see, the idol that they formed was not to be competing against Yahweh or Jehovah, the God of Israel. What the golden calf was in reality was an attempt to make something visible and tangible and touchable that would represent the nature and character of Yahweh for them. It was not another God. It was saying, hey, let's make God visible and touchable. And a cow will represent God. They made God in the image of a cow. Many cultures considered the cow at that time to be representative of deity. Why? Gentle animal, provides milk for its young. Powerful creature and yet not threatening. And so there are reasons why cultures in that day looked to the cow as sort of a representative of deity. And these people in Israel, they knew better, and yet they said, let's make something that represents God to us. Now here's the problem with idolatry. If I allow anything or anyone, some statue I make or some hero that I extol, to say, well, this represents God to me, it will at best only partially represent some aspect of the full character and nature of the Father. And it will leave open real problems. You see, if you look at God as only being a cow in the sense of providing for the young, gentle, he is. He does provide for the young. He is gentle. Then you say, well, if he's that way, it won't matter if I act immorally, if I get involved in dancing nakedly, because God is gentle and mellow, like a cow, you see. Yes, he is gentle and provides graciously. But he is also lion-like. He's holy and righteous and powerful and awesome, you see. Therefore, anytime I try to make something or someone represent God, be it a little statue on an altar representing some figure that causes me to say, well, I'm just getting closer to God as I look at this icon, you see. Or some person, I'm going to be in trouble, because at best it's only going to be a partial, limited representation. And I will then choose to ignore other aspects of God that will then allow me to justify my own playing, whatever it might be. Dangerous thing. But weren't the people disadvantaged? Because here is God who is so transcendent and awesome. And isn't it understandable they would want something touchable and tangible and visual, that they might have an understanding of the nature and character of this God? Yes. And guess what? In due season, God would provide such a touchable, tangible presence in the person of Jesus Christ. God became man and dwelt among them. At the right time, through the right means, came that visual, touchable, relatable image, you see. But any other image before that time or after the time of Jesus Christ is going to be lacking, you see. So watch out. I know none of you have little Buddhas on your mantle. I know you don't have little shrines in your home. But watch out that you don't allow some person or some author or some ministry or some religious painting or picture or book to say, hey, this represents God to me. Be careful. That's idolatry. That person or picture or ministry or whatever it might be might have a partial picture of God, but not the full thing, you see. The only full revelation of God is found where? In the person of Jesus Christ. That's it. We have no other heroes. We have no other idols. We do not, must not, and will not make God in our image. We will say Jesus Christ alone, you see, reveals the Father. Anything else is idolatry. Don't make me be represented by a cow or any other person or creature, because it will not fully represent me. And it will cause you then to play around where you ought not to be. Who's afraid of a cow? No wonder they were dancing nakedly and partying. Cows are not intimidating. But what if there was some bears around? Or lions, you see. Careful. Neither. Watch out not only for idolatry and lusting after something else, but a third error they fell into. Neither let us commit fornication as some of them committed and fell in one day 23,000. In this glorious life of liberty that you and me enjoy, careful. Watch out. We're so free, but make sure your freedom does not lead you down a path to fornication. Oh, I can watch that, or I can go there, or I can read the other. Be careful, because the people of Israel, who had been set free from Egypt, the world, you see, found themselves in the wilderness committing fornication, and 23,000 died in a single day. You say, hey, wait a minute. The account in Numbers chapter 25 of this event says 24,000 died. And it does. So some say and use this text to build a case for Paul not being inspired by the Spirit. Because, you see, he says 23,000 fell in one day. The Numbers 25 account says 24,000 died. Was Paul wrong? Is there a contradiction? No. 24,000 died in totality. 23,000 died in one day. There was an initial destruction, but 1,000 more survived more than 24 hours, but ended up dying shortly thereafter. It's real simple. And if you read the texts carefully, you'll see that there's no contradiction whatsoever. Fornication's a killer. Wipes you out. Be careful about this. How many people are falling today? So we have done in Texas. 4 cheerleaders in a large Texas high school being asked to leave the cheerleading squad because all 4 are pregnant. 5 cheerleaders on the squad, 4 are pregnant. But wait, 1 got to come back on the squad because she went and had an abortion. So the 3 that were kicked off the squad because they didn't have an abortion were mad at the 1 who had an abortion and is now cheerleading for this Texas high school. So now there's a lawsuit. These 3 are suing the school to allow them to get back on the cheerleading squad, even though they're pregnant. It's amazing. It's absolutely flabbergasting. It's shocking. Our culture is collapsing. Even as we, through television and on the radio and in our culture, flaunt sexuality. Sad. Be careful. Yeah, you're free. Absolutely. But don't start down a road that will lead to compromise in sexuality. What you do, where you go, the stuff you're reading or viewing, watch out. Oh, I'm free. I can do this. We can go there. We can be involved with the other. Well, watch out. 23,000 fell in a single day. Neither let us tempt Christ, verse 9, as some of them also tempted and were destroyed of serpents. Numbers chapter 21, verse 5. They were tempting Christ. How? They were tempting Christ. By what means? By saying to Moses, why did you bring us out here in the wilderness to die? We had it made back in Egypt, they said, where there was melons and onions and leeks. That sounds real good. Leeks. Ever had a leek? I have had a leek. It tastes like a great big onion. I don't know what the appeal here is of onions and leeks, and we want onions and leeks and melons. But you see, your mind begins to play games with you on this journey that we're on in thinking about the old times and say, hey, that was really good, those leeks and onions and melons. When in reality, they were in slavery in Egypt, being beaten and whipped and working in the brutal, boiling, blistering sun, crying out to God. They hated it there. But now what are they saying? Oh, it was really good in those days. Watch out. I must be careful. My memory can be so very selective. It can play tricks on me. Oh, weren't those parties back at the old dorm great? They weren't. They really weren't. The loneliness, the guilt, the emptiness, all of it. It wasn't the way that sometimes you remember. In fact, a lot of historians, commentators, people that study these things say, you know what? They never even had those things in Egypt at all. That's interesting. That melons and onions and leeks were not even known in Egypt at that time. Interesting. That they were dreaming up stuff that they were eating that were not even really a part of that culture. It was only north, up in Israel, where those things were cultivated. So for hundreds of years, if that be so, they were talking amongst themselves about melons and onions and leeks. But wait a minute, where were they? They were up in their home country before they ever wandered down into Egypt and were in bondage there, you see. All mixed up. Don't tempt Christ. By what? Well, why am I here? Why am I stuck with him? Of all the husbands, look the one I got. Man, my job is a bummer. This church service is too long. Whatever it might be, just, you know, tempting. Tempting Christ by what? Complaining about the place that you're in. When I complain about my situation, I am directly complaining against Christ. He's the one that has allowed me to be in the situation that I'm in. If I'm complaining,
1: Oh, I don't get what...
0: I am complaining against Christ. Because he's the one that allowed me to be in that situation, you see. So what happened? They were there complaining about their situation. And snakes began to appear and inflict painful bites upon them. And they began to die. Snake bitten because of complaining.
2: 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It bites us like a snake and brings pain. Complaining is wrong because it is saying that God hasn't taken care of us properly. 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

0: Welcome to Living by Grace, a verse-by-verse study through the Bible with Pastor Mark Galvin of Calvary Chapel Lompoc. Please open in your Bibles with us to the book of Romans as we continue our study in chapter 4.
1: Romans chapter 4, beginning in verse 1. What shall we say then that Abraham our father, as pertaining to the flesh, hath found? For if Abraham were justified by works, he hath whereof to glory, but not before God. For what saith the Scripture? Abraham believed God, and it was counted unto him for righteousness. Now to him that worketh is the reward not reckoned of grace, but of debt. But to him that worketh not, but believeth on him that justifieth the ungodly, his faith is counted for righteousness. If there was ever a doctrine that the devil would want to confuse and to distort, it is the doctrine of salvation. And we see that he has done that throughout the world. Think of how many faiths there are, false faiths. The Bible tells us in Ephesians that there is one faith. And yet, as you look at this planet, there are so many different systems of religion. The devil has done, unfortunately, a good job of deceiving people as far as salvation is concerned. It tells us here, going back to verse 1, regarding Abraham, that he found something. He discovered something. What shall we say then that Abraham, our father, as pertaining to the flesh, hath found? Now, he's speaking of the flesh. In other words, the Jews, once again, Paul was a Jew. And the Jews had a connection to Abraham. He was the father of the Jews, even though originally, racially speaking, he wasn't a Jew originally. He was a Chaldean. He became a Jew, the very first Jew. But Abraham, he simply believed God. And by putting his faith in God, that faith was accounted for righteousness. Because he believed God, God saved him. God justified him simply by believing. And as I mentioned last week, before the law was ever written, before the word of God was given out, in other words, he didn't have an Old Testament to refer to. He only had the promise that God had given him. And that promise is important to us because it tells us something. Abraham found something that you and I, as God's people, have found, whether you realize it or not. Abraham believed God. God saved him. God made him righteous. God justified him simply because Abraham believed. The same thing has happened to you if you're a child of God, if you put your faith in Jesus Christ. Because you put your faith in Jesus Christ as Lord and Savior, if you haven't done that yet, I'd encourage you to do so. To simply ask Christ to be your Savior, to forgive you for your sins. It's really that simple. Believing in the heart, as Romans later on we're going to learn, is believing in the heart and confessing with your mouth that Jesus Christ is Lord, that he died, rose again from the grave. It's that simple. But you see, once you put your faith in Jesus Christ, then God does a supernatural work whereby he forgives you for your sins on the basis of the cross, the crucifixion, the sacrificial death of his son. He forgives you on that basis, and then he accounts to you, he imputes to your life.

life to your account, perfect righteousness that comes from him. This is what Abraham found. This is what he discovered. Now, he is the father of the Jews. He is also of the father. He is the father of the, even though racially, I am not related to Abraham. If you're not a Jew, you can never be related to Abraham racially. But all of us, by faith, are related to Abraham. He is our spiritual father in the sense that he is the forerunner. He went before us. He was the first one to experience this glorious righteousness given by simply believing. By putting his faith in God, he experienced that glorious position of being justified. Just now, once again, as I've mentioned on dozens of occasions, justification means just as if you had never sinned. Last week I mentioned the fact that righteousness that we receive, well, forgiveness is different than being justified. Forgiveness, God forgives us for all of our sins in Christ. You forgive. We are to forgive one another of our sins. The problem is that as human beings, we can remember the sins that others commit against us, even though we might forgive those people. We still remember, unfortunately. God forgives and forgets. Justification is when there is no record of sin. God obliterates the past so that there is no record and that there is no longer a possibility of there ever being a record of your sin. And see, if you, a born-again believer never gets to Romans, the epistle to Romans, he never knows that or understands that. And so in a state of ignorance, that born-again Christian will be tempted by the devil to think from time to time, maybe I lost my salvation, or maybe I need to be born again, again, and over again, and be baptized 30 or 40 times. It's so important that we understand what righteousness, what justification was experienced by Abraham, what he found. Because it's really what you and I have found. Justification by faith. Now, for a long period of time, the church, because the church did not have the Bible, lost its understanding, became ignorant of justification by faith. But remember, it was the Dark Ages with Martin Luther. During the Middle Ages, it was this monk who was a monk in the Catholic religious system, Catholicism. But it wasn't until he was in his 20s that he actually held a Bible. And that's because the average churchgoer, the church had deemed that the average Christian or the average believer, Catholic, could not understand the Bible. They shouldn't be reading it. They need to be taught. You don't want to get Scripture wrong. Very unfortunate. So Martin Luther, he gets his hand on the Word of God, and he finds from the book of Romans, and he finds from the Old Testament, obviously, that the just shall live by faith. We're justified by faith. Not by works of righteousness, not by going to catechism, or being confirmed, or being baptized, or having a godfather, or being enrolled in a certain church. I was a Catholic, but I wasn't saved until I was 15. See, this is what our friend, our father, so to speak, Abraham found out, that he experienced this pertaining to the flesh. As far as the Jews were concerned, that was their father, and he was, racially speaking. To us, it's spiritual. In verse 2 it says, "For if Abraham were justified by works, he hath whereof to glory, but not before God." Hey, if Abraham ascended to a spiritual plane where he could be forgiven and be accepted in God's eyes, then you see, he would have personally achieved and have arrived at a place where God would have owed him salvation. God would have owed him a debt. But Scripture declares that God will be a debtor to no man. And as it tells us here in verse 2,

if Abraham were justified by works, by the things that he, remember, he couldn't be justified by the law because the law had not been given yet. The law came through Moses. But the Jews, the rabbis, taught that, you see, Abraham was such a good guy. He was such a wonder. He was so righteous. He was such a wonderful individual that God chose him. That is not the biblical record. It was completely by grace. Abraham did not believe in God. He didn't know there was a God, as far as the God of the Bible, the God of the Jew, the true and the living God. It's very likely, as I mentioned last week, he was a worshiper of the moon goddess, Nana, or Osiris, one of the pagan gods. But he wasn't doing anything by which God could say, oh yeah, that guy's so, he's, man, he's such a nice guy. He's such a wonderful neighbor. Man, I'm going to have to let him in. I'm going to have to bring him into heaven. I'm going to have to save him because he's just such a godly individual and such a wonderful person. That's not what Abraham found out. And you see, that really wouldn't be so glorious, would it? Hey, well, I've arrived. I was able to get there. Abraham found that God initiated a relationship by faith based on grace. Now, grace, once again, God's unmerited, undeserved favor, which I've mentioned on hundreds of occasions, but it's actually a little more than that, because it's God's grace extended to those not only that don't deserve, but that deserve just the opposite, that deserve judgment, those who have done despite to the name of God, to the cause of Christ. God's grace goes out to them that they might be saved. So Abraham, he was saved by grace, by putting his faith in Jesus Christ. And even though he didn't know Jesus Christ by name, he was putting his faith in God. He's putting his faith in, as you know, the Father, Son, and the Holy Spirit, the Trinity. They are one, always have been, always will be. But he had put his faith in God. If Abraham were justified by works, he hath whereof to glory, but not before God. And, you know, you think about it, if an individual could make it to heaven, if we had to all achieve a standard of righteousness to be admitted into heaven, you know, heaven wouldn't be that wonderful of a place because everybody would be there bragging about what they've done. Oh, you should have seen what I did. You don't realize what I have achieved for the cause of Christ, or what I did for the church, or what I did for the, you know, this charity or whatever. And people would be bragging, and you see, it's one of the things that makes it so wonderful is because it'll be completely on the basis of grace. Not one person there will have deserved salvation, but will all be by the grace of God, because Christ died in my place. And I simply put my faith in what he did for me. And even though I didn't deserve it, even though I couldn't deserve it, and even though for many, many years, you know, I didn't want it, there came a point where, by the grace of God, he convinced me, he showed me in his word, I needed a savior. And I put my faith in him, and he saved my soul. And he did the same for you, many of you tonight that have put your faith in Christ, for every one of you that put your faith in Christ. He'll get all the glory for your salvation. For what saith the scripture, verse 3, Abraham believed God, and it was counted unto him for righteousness. He believed God, and it was counted unto him for righteousness. Now, the Hebrew word believed actually means to say amen. It's just that simple. You know, amen means so be it. To say the same thing. It's just to agree with. Say, oh, you know what? God, yeah, I agree with that. Lord, I agree with what you say. Genesis chapter 15. God told Abraham that he was going to bless him. That he would be blessed above all men, that is, he would have descendants more numerous.

more than the sand of the sea, the stars in the sky. And Abraham just simply said, amen. So be it. Yeah, I'll take that. I'll go for that. He just said amen to that. Yeah, I believe that. Hey, Lord, so he put his faith in God, you see. He put his faith in God and the promise that he made. So there was a direct connection. He had put his faith in the God that can save. The only God that can save. Abraham believed God, and it was counted. That's the word I mentioned last week that is so important for us. It's mentioned here in verse 3. It's also mentioned 11 times in this chapter. It is the chapter that deals with this imputing, accounting, reckoning, more than any other chapter in Scripture, that God accounted. And you see, even though the faith that Abraham had, that didn't save, it wasn't his faith, and in a sense it wasn't because he had such great faith, it was that he had faith in God. It was the one in whom he was putting his faith in that saved him. See, a person puts their faith in Buddha, Muhammad, SpongeBob, SquarePants. That will do you no good because you're putting your faith in something or someone that cannot save you. But you put your faith in the true and the living God, that'll get you there. But no other faith will. And so it wasn't that, you know, Abraham had a perfect faith. He had a faith in a perfect God, in a saving God. The God that saves. Abraham believed God, and it was counted, reckoned, imputed, counted unto him for righteousness. So there was an exchange that took place. Abraham, he put his faith in God, and God exchanged that for righteousness. But even that faith is by grace. By grace are you saved through faith. And it's not our faith, it's our faith in God. God exchanges our faith for righteousness because it's a faith in him. There's a lot of believers that have faith in faith. I'm just going to manufacture so much faith that God is going to react. God is going to come through because, you know, I just have so much faith in my faith that God's going to be impressed. I have faith in faith. That's a faith that's not going to get you anywhere. It has to be a faith in God, a biblical faith. And our faith grows as we study God's word and learn more about him and understand more of him, who he is, and what he has done, what he has said. Now, to him that worketh is the reward not reckoned of grace, but of debt. So you work Monday through Friday, and then Friday you get a paycheck, or maybe every other week or whatever your pay schedule is. But that is not by grace. You've worked for it. You've earned your paycheck by doing work. That's not the way God operates as far as salvation is concerned. We didn't do the work. Christ did. We've put our faith in the one that accomplished, that fulfilled all that God required for us. And then you see, God accounts us righteous on the basis of that which he has provided in his son, Jesus Christ. Not on the basis of works. Then it would be of debt. And praise God that it is not by works. Because once again, you would be trying to figure out if you did enough works. Am I good enough? Because you can do good for a long time. And then find yourself floundering. Remember when we were kids growing up, the game Chutes and Ladders, and you do good and you climb the ladder, and then you get to the end of the, and then you have that really long ladder that took you all the way back down to the start, and it's like and you have to start all over again. That's the way it would be with works. You see, you do go to church, okay? I climbed a couple of rungs, I witnessed to a coworker, I prayed all, for a couple hours today, a couple more rungs, and then a week later,
Something happens. Flat tire. Blowout on the freeway. Somebody makes you mad. Your team loses. You know, the tide doesn't roll. It's a football joke. You know, Clemson wins with 1 second left on the clock. And, you know, you're furious, you're in a bat. And, you know, you go down, all the way down. Start over. That's the way it would be if it was based on works. But, hey, praise God that my righteousness, your righteousness, our righteousness, it's been established forever because it's Christ's righteousness. And I'm attached to that permanently. I've been given that. It's been reckoned to you, to me, once and forever, that righteousness. So that, see, even though I may stumble and fall, as far as God's concerned, he there's no record of it. And that is never to be a reason or a license to do bad things or to sin. We talked about that last week. If you weren't here, you might want to pick up the CD, borrow the CD. But it's such a glory because it is a permanent position. It's not something I'm struggling to attain. And you know, it's so freeing because once I understand this as a child of God, I'm no longer trying to do things in order to obtain God's promises or God's where I've gotten so many things accomplished for His kingdom.

0: earned a blessing. I have earned his intervention in the situation. It's never on that basis. And you know what? There are times in my life, many times in my life, where I have been doing maybe as good as I should have done that day or that week. You go, man, I blew that one. That was really stupid of me. And God blesses me with something. Or God comes through, he answers a prayer that I'd been praying about for maybe years or whatever. And I go, wow. And, you know, God does that so I realize that it's not based on your performance. Now, we should all seek to walk with God in spirit and in truth and to please him. Once again, it's not an excuse or a, well, gosh, if that's true, then I can ease up a little bit. I can get away with things. That is never to be the mentality that I embrace as a believer. But the reality is stated very clearly here that is the position of the child of God permanently. And you see, it's when I understand and realize that I'm no longer seeking to perform in order to earn God's blessings. I'm seeking to perform just because I have a love, because I'm so in love with the Lord. And I just want to please him. I want to spend time with him because he's so great. He's so wonderful. Not to achieve, not to have or to get. I haven't been good enough this week to be blessed. Lord, just wait a couple of days. I'll pray a few hours and I'll read more chapters. And then, you know, by Sunday, things should be good. And then you can bless me at that point. Miserable. And I've lived in that kind of, you know, as a young believer, that's the way I thought. I was just under that impression that, gosh, you know, if I want God to answer my prayers, I got to be good enough. Not so. And hopefully tonight, this passage will deliver, this teaching from Romans 4 will deliver you from that. If you're working or you're under the law, even as a believer, we have been delivered and we have a relationship based on the finished work of Jesus Christ in a accounted and imputed, a reckoned righteousness based on that same event, the crucifixion, the cross, the substitutionary death of Christ for us. But to him that worketh not, notice that. To him that worketh not, once again, Abraham, what was he doing? Nothing. Didn't have the law. He wasn't circumcised till he was 99. And see, the Jews, they see circumcision as a badge. You know, if you're not circumcised as a male, you're not in the crowd. You're not in the group. You're not in the club. If you're not circumcised, you see, the rabbis taught, you know, you can't even come to Passover dinner. You shouldn't be celebrating or involved in any of the feasts, the Sabbath. If you can't eat, you can't even partake of the things of the Bible, as far as they were concerned, if you weren't circumcised. But something that many of the Jews didn't realize that was, to many of them, very likely for the first time, a shock. Wait, Abraham, he was a Chaldean? He wasn't circumcised till he was 99? And you see, in the fact that he wasn't circumcised till he was 99, that was 14 years after Genesis 15, where God called him righteous, justified.
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0: The argument between Moses and Pharaoh is heating up. And in Exodus chapter 7, we got a front row seat. Welcome to Through the Bible. I'm Steve Schwetz, here with our president, Greg Harris, welcoming you aboard the Bible bus. So why don't you find your seat and get comfortable? And while you do, Greg and I are eager to do one of our favorite things, and that's to share a few stories from you, our listening family.
1: That's right. We are going to reach into the metaphorical USA mailbag.
0: Yep.
1: Some of it's digital, so we can't actually reach in and get them. But we have some exciting responses from our listening family that we want to share with you.
0: Yeah, this is Janet, who tells us how she's a phrase that Dr. McGee used and you've brought forward for us, Greg, flinging the seed alongside us. She writes, Dr. McGee's resources are the backbone of much of my teaching. As I work with incarcerated youth, I offer them a Bible bus pass for when they go home. I also spend the first moments in the morning listening to Dr. McGee's broadcast. I'm looking forward to going straight through the Bible with him. I use his set of books for helping to plan my lessons for the kids each week, and it is my pleasure to help put some gas in the tank. God bless you and keep you strong in his service. I'm praying for you.
1: Wow, that is great to hear. I love how our listeners aren't just passive, but they take the teaching, they take the seed, and then they fling it in their own sphere of influence. I love that. Now, Jonathan tells us that Through the Bible is a family affair, and here's what he wrote. I just finished my first 5-year trip on the Bible bus. Congratulations, Jonathan.
0: Yay.
1: Way to go. He continues, my late mother-in-law tried to encourage my wife and I to listen years ago. We thought we were too busy dealing with our young family at that time, but now we individually listen every day. We are supporters of the ministry and have obtained Bible bus passes to hand out to family, friends, and strangers. We pray for you and the ministry of flinging the seed around the world. We wish we had jumped on the Bible bus all those years ago, but we have seats together now and are loving the scenic trip. May God continue to bless this ministry.
0: That's great. And those of you that noticed, both Jonathan and Janet referenced these Bible bus passes.
1: Yes.
0: And these will give them to you for free if you just call us, 1-800-65-BIBLE. It's a 10-pack. They're the size of a business card, so they fit in your wallet. Guys, if you don't like carrying stuff around, just a couple business cards.
1: Yeah.
0: It's an easy giveaway, and you can just share Through the Bible. All you got to do is say, hey, can I share something with you that has meant a lot to me?
1: Yes.
0: And who's going to say no to that?
1: I wouldn't.
0: I know you would.
1: Yeah.
0: And you're a tough customer. So he would take that and then he would scan it. And if Greg was not saved, he would listen to Through the Bible.
1: I would.
0: And God in his providence would most likely save Greg.
1: Yes.
0: So if there's a Greg in your life, you can hand them a Bible bus pass. I'd encourage you to do that. Honestly, I mean, we're making light of it, but it is a great opportunity to share the ministry of Through the Bible. We don't do any paid advertising, and we're relying on you to spread the word.
1: Yeah, I love that. And we have time to hear from Nancy, who's a longtime listener and shares this. What can I say about 48 years of the good Dr. McGee pouring God's love, joy, peace, and comfort into my broken heart and spirit?
0: Hmm.
1: The mental, physical, and spiritual abuse was relentless, and still I cling to Jesus through his word of love with the gentle ministry of my beloved pastor, McGee Maranatha Jesus.
0: Such an encouragement. Greg, let me pray for us as we begin our study. Heavenly Father, we are thankful for the relationship that we have through Jesus Christ to you, our Heavenly Father. I pray that you would bless the program as it goes out now and that you would bless us, Lord. Open our eyes that we might behold wonderful things from your word as we study it together with Dr. McGee. In Jesus' name, amen. Now open to Exodus 7 as we go through the Bible with Dr. J. Vernon McGee.
2: Now today, friends, we come to this 7th chapter of the book of Exodus. And actually, the battle has not been joined between the gods of Egypt and the Lord God of Israel, but we are coming to it now. You see, everything had been preparation. God was preparing the children of Israel. He was preparing Moses and Aaron, and he has been preparing actually old Pharaoh for the engagement now that's going to take place. And this man, Moses, is to go in and join the battle. He'll throw the gauntlet down. Here only the thing he'll throw down will be the rod that's in his hand. Now, will you notice, I'll read verse 1 again of chapter 7 of Exodus. And the Lord said unto Moses, see, I have made thee a god to Pharaoh, and Aaron thy brother shall be thy prophet. That is, Aaron will do the speaking, but you are to be there to tell him what to say. Now, that has always raised the question of whether Moses was tongue-tied or whether he stuttered or whether he had some impediment of speech. I personally do not think so. My feeling is that Moses' impediment was actually psychological, was actually a fear that he had in his own heart, and he needed bolstering up. 40 years in the wilderness, you see, had brought him to the place that he was not adequate to deliver the children of Israel. And God wanted to make it very clear that it was God delivering them and not Moses. And that's one of the reasons that it's so difficult for God to move today, even in the church, or in the lives and hearts of many of us, because in the church today, the church is taking credit, or some organization, and then there's some individual Christian that's taking credit. And when we are always getting in the way to take the credit, then the hand of God, the mighty bared arm of God's not revealed. The human element has to be put out of the way, has to be put to the side. God cannot use the flesh. Paul said, I know that within me, that is, within my flesh, dwelleth no good thing. Now, friends, if you don't believe that, then you believe God. He said that. And it's mighty hard for some of us to think that there's not a little good in us because we've been counting on it. We've been relying on it in time of an emergency. But God doesn't want it. God won't use it. God cannot use it. God has set the flesh aside. And so now Aaron will speak for Moses. Now listen, verse 2, thou shalt speak all that I command thee, and Aaron thy brother shall speak unto Pharaoh that he send the children of Israel out of the land. And I will harden Pharaoh's heart and multiply my signs and my wonders in the land of Egypt. And maybe at this time I ought to take a moment, because it will come up later, and say a word about what does it mean to harden the Pharaoh's heart. Did God harden Pharaoh's heart? Yes, he did, but only in the way that he means it here. God didn't take Pharaoh's heart, or let me put it like this. Pharaoh was not a tender-hearted, sweet fella who just wanted to turn to God and desired to turn to God and was so happy to have Moses come down into Egypt to deliver the children of Israel because Pharaoh wanted to do something for them. And then God hardened his heart, and it was mean of God to harden the heart of this wonderful, lovely Pharaoh. Well, if that's the way you read it, friends, then you're not reading this aright. Harden here actually means, it's a very figurative word, I'm told. It means like a rope that is twisted. It means God twisted the heart of Pharaoh. And why did he twist it? Well, he was going to squeeze out what was in it. The rebellion was in there, but he was covering it up all the time. You know, that is one of the things today that I guess makes a politician. Politician is really not to say what he thinks. He's to defer it. He's to find out how the people think. And he won't come out and say it. Yet in his heart, he feels one way, but he won't speak out on that. And there are a great many people like that today. They compromise and won't come out on it. Actually, that's the position Pharaoh wanted to take. Pharaoh did not want to let the children of Israel go. Yet he wanted to appear as a very benevolent ruler and wanted to be known as one who was very generous. Yet in this particular matter, he was hard. Well, God's going to make him come out with that. In other words, it's as if God's bringing him into court and making him. You know, there's certain men that have to be taken into court and made to do what they've agreed to do. And a man here in Los Angeles who's a contractor, he told me that he had to take a certain man into court and make him do the thing that he agreed that he would do. He wouldn't do it, but he took him into court. Now, that's exactly it. He hardened the man's heart. In other words, he made this man's heart firm to reveal what was really in it by his actions. Pharaoh had to face up to it. And that's what God is doing here to Pharaoh. That's what it means to harden Pharaoh's heart. And therefore, God sends Moses and Aaron in, and Pharaoh now is going to have to put it on the line. God's hailing him into court. God is saying, you're going to reveal the thing that is actually in your heart. You can't say one thing and do something else. God's going to force his hand in this particular matter. Now, that is the way that it's to be understood, and not the idea that, dear old Pharaoh, he was a generous-hearted old fella. He's like old King Cole, who called for his, well, I can't even repeat that any longer, and he called for his fiddlers three. Just a jolly old King Cole. The fact of the matter is, Pharaoh is this kind of a man, and God's going to make him reveal it. And by the way, that's exactly what God's going to do with every individual. Someday when you come into his presence, you'll be seen as you really are. There'll be no more camouflage, nothing phony. You'll be just as you are. We shall know even as we're known then. And that is something that's rather frightening, is it not, for some of us? But this is a very important matter here for us to nail down at the very beginning. And I've taken time to do that here concerning this matter. And Pharaoh shall not hearken unto you, that I may lay my hand upon Egypt and bring mine armies and my people and the children of Israel out of the land of Egypt by great judgments. That's verse 4 of the 7th of Exodus. Now verse 5, and the Egyptians shall know that I am the Lord when I stretch forth mine hand upon Egypt and bring out the children of Israel from among them. In other words, Pharaoh will stand revealed. And then God will be revealed, and the Egyptians will know, and the children of Israel will have it confirmed, and Moses and Aaron will be justified. Verse 6, and Moses and Aaron did as the Lord commanded them, so did they. And Moses was 80 years old, and Aaron 83 years old, when they spake unto Pharaoh. You see, Aaron's 3 years older than Moses. Now verse 8, and the Lord spake unto Moses and unto Aaron, saying, when Pharaoh shall speak unto you, saying, show a miracle for you, then thou shalt say unto Aaron, take thy rod, cast it before Pharaoh, and it shall become a serpent. Now, what happens here is that they're to use Aaron's rod in this particular connection. And the thing Pharaoh will ask for is, where are your credentials? You've come here before me to make this very excessive demand upon me. What are your credentials? And God says, now this will be your credential. That rod Moses had, you remember. Now we find here in verse 10, and Moses and Aaron went in unto Pharaoh, and they did so as the Lord had commanded, and Aaron cast down his rod before Pharaoh and before his servants, and it became a serpent. Now, the word serpent here, there's been some question about that, because there's not very much in Egypt on the snake as there is on other animals. And the word here actually is the word crocodile, for there were many of them in the Nile River and in many of the ponds in that day. I was told that there were quite a few that were still in that land. I didn't see any when I was there, but I was told they were there. Well, that's what you have here. You have a crocodile. The rod is changed to a crocodile. And you will find out all the way through this, we're dealing with the whole realm of zoology. That is, the gods of the Egyptians were animal or bird or something like that. And as Paul put it, they changed the glory of the uncorruptible God into an image made like to corruptible man and to birds and four-footed beasts and creeping things. And they symbolized, of course, everything. And they took an abstract idea and put it into concrete or into an image. And they had deities which represented every phase and function of life. They didn't miss a thing. And they had changed monotheism into polytheism. And as Sir Wallace Budge has put it like this, they believed in the existence of one great God, self-produced, self-existent, almighty, and eternal. But what happened was they held that this being was too great and mighty to concern himself with the affairs and destinies of human beings, and that he had permitted the management of this world to fall into the hands of hordes of gods and demons and good and bad spirits. That's what they believed. And that's the thing that Paul, you remember, found when he went to Athens. There was that monument to the unknown God. Man doesn't actually know the living and true God, worshiping all of these different things. And we find out now that here is this that is against already one of the gods of Egypt. The Hebrew word here is tanin, and is nowhere else in the Bible translated serpent, but right here in this particular section. It's rendered dragon over in Isaiah and Ezekiel, and it actually is satanic in its meaning. And that's the reason I suppose our translators translated it by the word serpent here. Well, regardless of that, and I'm not concerned about going into the meaning of Hebrew words here, other than just to make this statement that the thing that the Egyptians worshiped was the crocodile, among others. They didn't miss an animal, of course. And this animal occupied a very large place in the worship and the religion of Egypt. The god Sebek, S-E-B-E-K, was said to be incarnated in crocodiles. And Apep, A-P-E-P, was the perpetual arch enemy of all the solar gods, appeared in the form of a crocodile. Now they had, for instance, a magical ritual that they went through in the temple of Amun-Ra at Thebes. And it was a ritual that attempted to destroy Apep. You see, he was a terrible monster that lived in the nethermost parts of heaven, and he endeavored every day to prevent the rising of the sun god Ra, and to stir up lightning and thunder and tempests and storms and hurricanes and rain, and to obscure the light of the sun by filling the sky with clouds and mists and fog and blackness. And this was actually a worship in Egypt, and was a very prominent worship. And the very first thing, God now delivers a blow at this. Here, this rod now is changed into a crocodile. And what happened, though, and this is the amazing thing that happens when Moses and Aaron did this, verse 11, then Pharaoh also called the wise men and the sorcerers, now the magicians of Egypt. They also did in like manner with their enchantments. Now, they duplicated this miracle. I don't know how they did it. Don't ask me that. But Paul says over in 2 Timothy 3:8, and we've referred to this before, now as Jannes and Jambres withstood Moses, so do these also resist the truth. Men of corrupt minds, reprobate concerning the faith. You see, they could duplicate it, and I think imitate it, by the way. But whatever it was, why, they made a pretty good show of it. Because of that, they resisted the living and true God. But God's not through with them, of course. Now, verse 12, for they cast down every man his rod, and they became crocodiles. But Aaron's rod swallowed up their rods. Now, that's the interesting thing. Now, they have worshipped the crocodile. But this rod, in the hands of Aaron, swallows up the other. And he hardened Pharaoh's heart that he hearkened not unto them as the Lord had said. Instead of this impressing Pharaoh, it didn't. It just hardened it. He was set in his way, and he just persisted in it. Now, verse 14, and the Lord said unto Moses, Pharaoh's heart is hardened. He refuseth to let the people go. Get thee unto Pharaoh in the morning. Lo, he goeth out unto the water. And thou shalt stand by the river's brink, against he come, and the rod which was turned to a serpent or to a crocodile shalt thou take in thine hand, and thou shalt say unto him, The Lord God of the Hebrews hath sent me unto thee, saying, Let my people go, that they may serve me in the wilderness, and behold, hitherto thou wouldst not hear. Thus saith the Lord, In this thou shalt know that I am the Lord. Behold, I will smite with the rod that is in mine hand upon the waters which are in the river, and they shall be turned to blood. And the fish that's in the river shall die, and the river shall stink, and the Egyptians shall loathe to drink of the water of the river. And the Lord spake unto Moses, saying unto Aaron, Take thy rod, stretch out thine hand upon the waters of Egypt, upon their streams.

0: floods, upon their rivers, upon their ponds, upon their pools of water. And there may be blood throughout all the land of Egypt, both in vessels of wood, vessels of stone. Now, this is what they did. Moses and Aaron did so, as the Lord commanded. He lifted up his rod and smote the waters that were in the river, in the sight of Pharaoh, in the sight of the servants, and all the waters that were in the river were turned to blood. This is a blow, again, at the worship in Egypt. As we have indicated before, that this is called the first plague, by the way. The first miracle was the rod, of course. But here you have the Nile now turned to blood. And this river was sacred to Osiris. But that doesn't exhaust it all. Actually, the god of the Nile was Hapi, H-A-P-I. And the Egyptians depicted him in the form of a man with the breasts of a woman, which indicated that the god's powers of fertility and nourishment were there, you see. And there was a hymn that they sang in the temple of that day to Hapi. And it went something like this. Thou waterest the fields which Ra created. Thou art the bringer of food, the creator of all things. Thou fillest the storehouses. Thou hast care for the poor and needy. You see that the river was the lifeblood of the nation. But it had to be water to be lifeblood. Now it's blood and it becomes death to them. And this is definitely, you see, judgment. Now, here's the amazing thing, friends. Verse 22, and the magicians of Egypt did so with their enchantments. And Pharaoh's heart was hardened, neither did he hearken unto them, as the Lord had said. And Pharaoh turned and went into his house, neither did he set his heart to this also. And all the Egyptians digged around about the river for water to drink, for they could not drink of the water of the river. And 7 days were fulfilled after that the Lord had smitten the rivers. This plague lasted for 7 days, and yet Pharaoh's not convinced because his own magicians were able to duplicate this. Don't ask me how they did it. I don't know. It's satanic, if you please. And I'm of the opinion we're beginning to see the manifestation of Satan again in our midst. We'll have occasion to talk about that later. But now, as we come to chapter 8, why, we see again the next plague that's going to come upon the land of Egypt, and that's going to be the frogs. And the Lord spake unto Moses, go unto Pharaoh, and say unto him, thus saith the Lord, let my people go, that they may serve me. And if thou refuse to let them go, behold, I'll smite all thy borders with frogs, and the river shall bring forth frogs abundantly. And they'll go up and come into thine house, into thy bedchamber, upon thy bed, into the house of thy servants, upon thy people, and into thine ovens, and into thy kneading troughs, yet in the kitchen even. And the frogs shall come up both on thee, and upon thy people, and upon all thy servants. And the Lord spake unto Moses, say unto Aaron, stretch forth thine hand with thy rod over the streams, over the rivers, over the ponds, and cause frogs to come up upon the land of Egypt. Now, next time we're going to see this tremendous plague of frogs, and that there's more than meets the eye here, that these people also worship a frog goddess. It was the oldest. The mother goddess was a frog, by the way, that the Egyptians worship. We'll see that next time.
1: The battle is on. Will Pharaoh ever give in? Well, join us next time and find out. And in the meantime, you can listen again for free with our app or at ttb.org. Or give us a call at 1-800-65-BIBLE because we'd love to hear from you. I'm Steve Schwetz, and I'll meet you back here next time as we continue our journey through the Bible.

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0: Pastor John Randall says, when you come to realize you'll be standing before God one day to give an account for your life, it motivates you to live to please Him.
1: If we make it our aim, this is our goal. We want to live our life in such a way that we're well-pleasing to God because we know we're going to stand before God and we're going to give an account. There is an awareness. I am going to stand before the God who created me, who created everything, and I'm going to give an account for my life. And this motivates me to want to live a life that pleases Him. I want to please the Lord.
0: Glad you've joined us today for a daily walk where you never have to walk alone. Today, Pastor John Randall focuses our attention on Genesis chapters 4 and 5, where we run across a couple of guys walking in the opposite direction. One was walking with God, and the other walking in the flesh. Question is, which of the two paths are you on today?
1: God is long-suffering. He's gracious. He's merciful. He doesn't want you to feel the pain of that. He's extending grace to you, as He did to Cain. But sadly, Cain rejected that, and he now suffers the consequences. And you'll notice Cain's words, "My punishment is greater than I can bear." I want to just say to you that Cain was more concerned about his punishment than the death of his own brother, which tells me something. This wasn't genuine repentance. It's like, "I'm sorry you found out. I'm sorry you didn't accept my sacrifice. But my brother's dead? Whatever." It didn't matter to him. And you find that there wasn't genuine repentance. You know what there was? It was just worldly sorrow over the fact that he was affected by it. You know, the Bible does talk about the difference between genuine repentance and worldly sorrow. And there's a vast difference. In fact, in 2 Corinthians, the Apostle Paul writes about it in chapter 7. And he said this, "I rejoice that you were made sorry, but that your sorrow led to repentance. For you were made sorry in a godly manner, that you might suffer loss from us in nothing. Because godly sorrow, it works repentance, leading to salvation, not to be regretted. But the sorrow of the world, it produces death." This is the sorrow of the world. "I'm sorry you found out. I'm sorry you're upset that I did that. I'm sorry you didn't like that. Too bad." You know, that's the kind of repentance that we're talking about here. No, genuine godly repentance is something where I have offended God and I am broken over my sin and I've hurt other people in the process. There is this brokenness that leads to repentance that is genuine and that finds forgiveness, as opposed to, "You know what? Toughen up. This is how I am. You should accept it. I'm sorry you found out." Listen, if that's the way you're approaching the situation, you are not repentant before God. But if you're broken and you're humbled and you know, "I've offended God. My sin is..." Times of refreshing, the Bible says, come from the presence of the Lord on the heels of repentance. When we repent, oh, how gracious God is. When we humble ourselves and we agree with what God has said, and He provides forgiveness and mercy and grace and restoration, and He starts to do something that we think, "Lord, you're so gracious." You ever just been aware of how gracious God is? Like just overwhelmed by the grace of God in your life? When you just thought, you know, sometimes you think, I got a blessing coming. God, you're going to bless me because I deserve it. I can feel it. I've been reading like a ton of stuff this year. I've read like every day. You know, I'm on that 1-year plan. I am on it this week. Pretty sure I'm going to get blessed. And you probably will. But then there's those days when you are the worst that you are. You're a stinker and you know it. And your wife tells you you are. And God blesses you for some reason. Like, "Well, I didn't deserve that." You never did. You never did. It was always grace. Oh man, that's so humbling when God does that. So merciful. Sadly for Cain, he was ended up being separated. It says, notice this, you go on. Cain now goes on to have a family. He's separated from God and from fellowship. God is gracious and protects him, places a mark on him of some sort. But then Cain starts a family. And it says in verse 16, then Cain went out from the presence of the Lord. You know, that's a really sad verse to me. He went out from the presence of the Lord. It reminds me of that passage in the New Testament when the disciples were in the upper room and it says that Judas went out into the darkness of the night. From the presence of Jesus and the disciples in the upper room before communion was served. Sad. Goes out from the presence of the Lord and he dwells in the land of Nod, it says. By the way, it means wandering. He's wandering. This is where it leads. Out of the presence of the Lord, you're wandering around

on the east of Eden. And that's usually what happens to people who try to come their own way. They end up just wandering, lost. Verse 17, Cain knew his wife, and she conceived and bore Enoch. Remember that name. He built a city and called the name of the city after the name of his son, Enoch. And Enoch was born, and then you just go on, and there is a genealogy. Enoch was born Irad, and Irad begot Methuselah, and he also begot you see all these names right here? Methushael, and Methushael begot Lamech. And then it goes on, and there's more names that are mentioned here that you should read over on your own time. But they are important. Cain's descendants, and I'm going to fast forward it for you, Lamech, Jabal, Jubal, and Tubal-Cain. Some really good baby names if you're expecting. Triplets. Jabal, Jubal, Tubal. I mean, it just works. You call one of them, they might all come. But as these men grew, they became the founders of different things, such as Jabal was the founder of agricultural business. If you look at verse 20, it says, and Adah bore Jabal, and he was the father of those who dwell in tents and have livestock. And then his brother's name was Jubal, and he was the father of all those who play the harp and the flute. The guy was a musician. So you've got agriculture, entertainment, and then you come to verse 22, and Zillah, she also bore Tubal-Cain, and he was instructor of craftsmen in bronze and iron. And the sister of Tubal-Cain was Naamah. And so he's the craftsman. So you got all of this. You got the father of industry, of agriculture, of music, of entertainment. And suddenly they're all together. And then it says that there was another one who was born. In verse 23, then Lamech said to his wives, Adah and Zillah, hear my voice, wives of Lamech. Listen to my speech. I've killed a man for wounding me, even a young man after hurting me. If Cain shall be avenged sevenfold, then Lamech 77-fold. Lamech, the descendant of Cain, sings the first song of the Bible, someone said, a song of defiance and rebellion, the song of the sword, someone called it, as it glorifies man in his self-independence apart from God. Listen, these are the descendants of Cain. This is the direction that he went, and notice this, his descendants followed his example. This is the legacy of a man wandering apart from God, chose not to repent and get right with God. It affected his children. They did the exact same thing as him. And it's unfortunate when you see a cycle repeated. And by the way, let me just give you a side note. You don't have to repeat the cycle. It can be broken with you. It can stop with you. Sometimes people say, well, my grandfather was a, you fill in the blank. And my dad also was a, so that means I'm going to, no, it doesn't have to mean that. You're new in Christ. You break that cycle. It stops with you, and future generations that come from you don't follow that pattern. They follow a pattern of godliness. It can stop with you. Don't believe that lie that just because this happened to them and that they were that way, not to say that that doesn't impact you or have an effect on you, but in Christ, you can be something completely new. Things can change. And I've heard it said, over the years, well, you know, my grandparents, they didn't stay together, and my parents didn't stay together, so I'm fearful about, listen, break that through the power of God. It doesn't have to be that way. But here we find that in Cain's place, Lamech followed suit. He did exactly what his father had done, and he also took the life of someone else. And Cain's descendants, interesting, as you go on through the genealogies, what you discover as you proceed into the book of Genesis, that Cain's descendants would die in the flood. They were evil. They were wicked. They did not call upon the name of the Lord. They built their cities. They became men of industry. They followed in the way of their father Cain, but they were destroyed. But then the genealogy picks up once again with Adam and Eve. And it says that Adam knew his wife again. I mean, I just think, just that right there, just pause there for a second, because they lost their son. Their son killed their other son. Now, you imagine what that would feel like and the pain that they would go through. And yet it says the Lord blessed them again, and she bore a son and named him Seth. For God, she said, has appointed another seed for me instead of Abel, whom Cain killed. And as for Seth, to him also a son was born, and he named him Enosh. And then it says, men began to call
on the name of the Lord. Now we're back on track. Cain went his own way, but now they're back and God blesses once again. And through Seth would eventually come the Messiah. Now the line is preserved. By the way, when you get to, you wonder why so many genealogies in the Bible? I mean, we can't pronounce half of these names. Or more than half, correctly. You know, why? What's the deal? You skip, skip, skip, skip, skip. He begot, skip. Why? Because it all comes down to one genealogy that eventually would lead to the Messiah. Narrows it all down to one. And they were very into what the connection was. And there's a lot to be said about the genealogies, and there's many studies that you can do and make connections and what this name means. And it's fun to go through it. But the main thing is the line that would lead ultimately to the Messiah. But when you come to chapter 5, it says, this is the book of the genealogy of Adam. In the day that God created man, he made him in the likeness of God. He created them. And please notice what it says here. Male and female. That's it. That's what he made from the beginning. It hasn't changed. Regardless, that's what the Bible says. So we stick to that. And he blessed them. And he called them mankind. The day that they were created. Then it says that Adam lived 130 years and he begot a son in his own likeness after his image and named him Seth. Now they pick up on this genealogy that would ultimately lead to the Messiah. And again, I want to highlight just some of the things here for you, because what you're going to find is that verse 3, Adam begets Seth. Verse 5, Adam then lives to be 930. That's a lot of candles. And he died. And then it says Seth, verse 6, begot Enosh. And then in verse 9, he lived to 912, and he died. And then Enosh begot Canaan in verse 9. And then in verse 11, Enosh lived 905 years. Guess what happened? He died. And then it says in verse 12, Canaan begot Mahalel. And then verse 14, Canaan lived 910 years, and he died. And verse 17, Mahalel lived 895 years and then he died. And then verse 20, Jared lived 962 years and he died. What I'm telling you here, this is a graveyard. That's what this is. What happened is God said to Adam, in the day that you eat of it, you will surely die. And guess what? That's exactly what's happening. They're dying off. And what will happen is eventually the longevity, especially after the flood, longevity begins to be shortened. Life gets shortened, shortened. But started out, they were living till they were in their 900s. And then they eventually died. But in the midst of this genealogy, here's where we pick up. Look at this. All these people being born. Verse 21. Ah, here we are. Enoch lived 65 years and he begot Methuselah. And after he begot Methuselah, Enoch walked with God 300 years and had sons and daughters. And all the days of Enoch were 365 years. And Enoch walked with God, and he was not, for God took him. The first 65 years of Enoch's life, he just lived his life. First 65, just lived his life. That's what it says. Doesn't say much other than that. It does say that men began to call on the name of the Lord. Perhaps he did. But it just, he lived his life. But then something happened. Something significant in his life. He and his wife had a son, and they named him Methuselah. Which, by the way, he's the oldest man in the Bible. Just Bible trivia, he's the oldest guy, Methuselah. But it was at that point, when Methuselah was born, that Enoch began to walk with God. When his son was born. There was something about the birth of Methuselah that changed Enoch's life and direction. Perhaps he was gripped with the reality of raising a son in a wicked and evil culture. Like any parent here tonight, you know the difficulty, the struggle that it is, and the responsibility that you have to raise a child in the ways of the Lord in the midst of this world that is constantly fighting against that. There's like this battle between you and the devil. Who's going to fill their mind first? It's a constant struggle. But Enoch's son, Methuselah, lived to be 969 years old, and he died before the flood came. Perhaps the Lord told Enoch the news after the baby was born, that the flood was eventually going to come. We don't know for sure, but we know from this moment on, he walked intimately, faithfully, obediently with the Lord. There was something that happened in his life that changed his direction. Do you have a story like that? Is there something that God did in your life when you started to walk with the Lord? You lived whatever, 18 years of your life. For me, it was 18 years of my life. I mean, I knew the Lord. I knew about the Lord. I could quote scripture like anybody.
I was raised in the Word from as far back as I could go. I knew God's Word. And I'm thankful for it. But I wasn't then. I am now. But something happened at 18. Boom, the Lord got a hold of my heart. The Spirit of God came upon my life. Turned from sin and was born again. And I mean born again, filled with the Spirit, never the same. I mean, that's what happened. And it's never been the same since. Praise God. Did you have something in your life where God just, it was that. It was that thing. That's what God used. This is what God used in my life to bring me. Everybody has a testimony. For Enoch, it was when Methuselah was born. Changed his life. But not only did he walk faithfully and intimately and obediently with God, but it indicates here that he walked consistently with God. 300 years you walk with God? 300 years. That's a long time to walk with the Lord. That speaks of consistency. It wasn't like, hey, I walk with God when I feel like it. No, 300 years of walking with the Lord. It wasn't hit and miss. It was consistent. What's our walk with the Lord like tonight? When I feel good, I walk with the Lord. When I don't feel good, I don't. When my friends are around, I don't walk with the Lord. But when they're not around, I don't have anything else to do. I'm going to walk with the Lord. What kind of walk with the Lord do you have? Enoch had an intimate relationship with God. He was obedient to God's word. It was consistent. It was also characterized. Did you know that Enoch's life and walk with God was characterized by boldness and that God used his life? So how do you know that? Again, the New Testament gives us a commentary on Enoch. It tells us in Jude chapter 1, verse 14. Now, Enoch was the seventh from Adam, and he prophesied about these men, saying, behold, the Lord comes with 10,000 of his saints to execute judgment on all, to convict all who are ungodly among them of all their ungodly deeds, which they've committed in an ungodly way, and all the harsh things which ungodly sinners have spoken against them. That's pretty bold. Enoch calling out the ungodly while walking with God. A bold proclamation. The world around him was growing worse and worse, and yet he continued to walk with God. He was preaching and proclaiming the word of God. God used his life to affect others. The Bible tells us, again, commentary. Hebrews chapter 11 tells us concerning Enoch. In verse 5, by faith Enoch was taken so that he did not see death and was not found because God had taken him. For before he was taken, he had this testimony. Here's a great testimony. He pleased God. What a testimony to have. The guy walked with God and he pleased God. His life was pleasing to the Lord. I want my life to be pleasing to the Lord. I want to walk with the Lord and I want to be pleasing to the Lord. That should be the desire of every believer, to walk with God, to be pleasing to the Lord. Paul said in writing to the Corinthians, 2 Corinthians chapter 5 and verse 9, he said this, therefore we make it our aim. This is our goal. This is our resolution. This is what we do. We make it our aim, whether we are present or we are absent, to what? To be well-pleasing to him. And why? Why is it that you want to be well-pleasing to him? Because we must all appear before the judgment seat of Christ, that each one may receive the things done in the body according to what he's done, whether good or bad. And we make it our aim. This is our goal. We want to live our life in such a way that we're well-pleasing to God, because we know we're going to stand before God and we're going to give an account. There is an awareness. I am going to stand before the God who created me, who created everything, and I'm going to give an account for my life. And this motivates me to want to live a life that pleases him. I want to please the Lord. Enoch did eventually come to the end of his walk with God. And it says in verse 24 of Genesis 5 that he walked with God and he was not. God took him. That's it. Just took him. The first, we could say, Old Testament picture of a rapture. He took him before the flood came, got him out before destruction came. He just took him. Someone has said, it's kind of funny, it's kind of humorous, but you know, Enoch walked with God. They were on a walk, normal day. Hey, God, you ready to walk? Yeah, let's walk. And they were walking, and they were walking, and they were walking. It's getting late, and the Lord said to Enoch, you know what, Enoch? Why don't you just come to my house? It's closer than yours. And that was it, just took him. That's not biblical. Someone just said that. But the fact is, he did walk with God, and God took him. It means he did not see death. You know, there's only two people in the Bible did not see death. Enoch and Elijah did not see death. God took them uniquely. By the way, that's why some people think that the two witnesses at the end are going to be Enoch and Elijah. I have other thoughts on that, but I know there's going to be two. I know that for sure. But he walked with God, and God took him. He was pleasing to the Lord. You know, the Bible encourages us guys to walk with the Lord, to be pleasing to the Lord. And I suppose the question is tonight, as you look at these two men, as we conclude, Cain
and Enoch. One walked after the way of the flesh. And when God gave him a

0: Second chance, he refused it. He didn't care. He hardened his heart. He suffered the consequences. It affected future generations. You could say his life was not pleasing to the Lord. Could have been a different story. Oh, on the other hand, you have Enoch. He walked with the Lord. He knew the Lord. And there came a moment when God took him. And he had this testimony that he pleased the Lord. And you look at, you know, when you look at these two lives, you can kind of draw a comparison. What do you want your life to look like? Do you want to be like Cain? The flesh? And all that came from him as a result? Or do you want to be like Enoch, who walked with God and was pleasing to the Lord? I want to be pleasing to the Lord. The Bible tells us, lastly, in Philippians chapter 2, it says, do all things without complaining and disputing, that you may become blameless, harmless children of God, in the midst of a crooked and perverse generation among whom you shine as lights in the world, holding fast the word of life, so that you may rejoice in the day of Christ, that I have not run in vain or labored in vain. We're in the midst of a crooked and perverse generation, and we have the opportunity to shine as lights. Guys, I love the fact that it says he walked with the Lord. It doesn't say he walked alone. He walked with the Lord. The Lord bids us to follow him. It means to walk the same road with him. Walk with me, Jesus would say. How do I be a Christian? Walk with Jesus. Stay close to Jesus. Abide in Christ. Walk with him. You won't get lost. He knows where he's going. He's the way. And so encourage you. Walk with the Lord. If you've gotten off track, if you kind of like wander and you just kind of, it's not too late to get back. It's not too late to get right with the Lord. He is gracious. He is merciful. He bids us, hey, here's your opportunity. And I would encourage you to do that. Just get things right. You know you. I know me. And the Holy Spirit knows us all. Walk with the Lord. Because guys, there's coming a time when he's gonna call us. He's gonna call us home. And I'm looking forward to that day, the rapture of the church, translated from this place in the moment, a twinkling of an eye. Wow. I think we're closer than we ever have been.
1: Well, we hope you were encouraged by the life of Enoch today, a man who walked with God and then God took him just before the flood. Speaking of the flood, we'll hear all about that next time on A Daily Walk. But don't leave us just yet. Pastor John Randall will be right back. 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
0: Father, we thank you tonight for your word. Lord, these things, your word says, have been written down for our admonition, for our instruction, that we might learn. Lord, we see things in your word that speak to us, that convict us, that stir us up. Lord, I pray that we would be not only hearers of this tonight, but also doers. Lord, that through the power of your Spirit, you would enable us and equip us to apply the things that we have heard for your glory. Lord, if there are any tonight who have distanced themselves or drifted, wandered, Lord, draw them back. Let them know. Draw them back with loving kindness, Lord. Your kindness leads us to repentance. Thank you for that, Lord. Your mercy, your grace, in Jesus' name. Amen.
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2: From the heart of our nation's capital in Washington, D.C., bringing compelling interviews, insightful analysis, taking you beyond the headlines and soundbites into conversations with our nation's leaders and newsmakers, all from a biblical worldview. Sitting in for Tony is today's host, Jody Heiss.
3: Our commitment in the Trump administration is that we would like to have 9 Supreme Court justices. That's the way that it's been for a long time, and we think that's the way that it should stay. We also know that Democrats have explicitly promised that they will pack the United States Supreme Court if they're given additional power. I think, frankly, so long as Republicans are in power, we're going to have a Supreme Court that is good and honest and fair to the Constitution.
4: That was Vice President J.D. Vance earlier today at the White House commenting after House Democrats defeated a constitutional amendment to permanently cap the Supreme Court at 9 justices. Welcome to this Thursday, September 3rd edition of Washington Watch. I'm your host, Jody Heiss, sitting in for Tony Perkins. Coming up on today's program, there's a high-stakes legal battle over pro-life groups sharing information about abortion pill reversal. It's on the cusp of a court decision, and Peter Breen of the Thomas More Society will be joining us to discuss this case and what's next. Plus, a congressional subcommittee is looking into potential legislative responses for immigration policy after the Supreme Court blocked President Trump from taking action against the abuse of birthright citizenship. Rosemary Jinks from the Immigration Accountability Project testified at the hearing yesterday on birthright citizenship and the 14th Amendment, and she will be joining us to discuss all of that. And later in the program, Edward Graham of Samaritan's Purse will be joining us for an update on the tragic situation in Nepal. Also, political strategist and commentator Kyle Campbell will be joining us to discuss a federal judge's dismissal of a lawsuit challenging California's policy which allows biological males to compete in female sports. So all that and much more is coming your way in the next hour on this edition of Washington Watch. Let's start with some news coming out of Washington. House Democrats have rejected a constitutional amendment to permanently cap the Supreme Court at 9 justices. And joining us now to discuss this is Washington Watch reporter Mary Stackhouse. Okay, Mary, take this one and run with it. Walk us through what happened.
5: Well, Jody, almost all House Democrats voted against the proposed constitutional amendment to keep Supreme Court justices at 9. The measure failed to reach the necessary two-thirds threshold and was voted down 212 to 206. The U.S. Constitution does not establish how many justices should sit on the Supreme Court. Since 1869, the Supreme Court has had 9. President Trump has warned that if Democrats take back control of Congress, that they could aim to expand the Supreme Court. The concern is that if one administration adds seats to the Supreme Court to suit its agenda, another administration could do the same. And that could turn the judiciary into a political tool, ultimately undermining the court's legitimacy and the balance of power. Jody.
4: All right. Thanks, Mary. Let's shift to some other domestic news. The House has approved a measure that penalizes universities that boycott Israel. What's this all about?
5: Well, earlier today, the House passed legislation that cuts off federal aid for universities that participate in boycotts of Israel. The chamber voted 237 to 169 in favor of the Protect Economic and Academic Freedom Act. 33 Democrats approved the legislation, but most voted against it. This comes as anti-Semitism continues to be an issue in the U.S. following the October 7th terrorist attack against Israel. Anti-Semitism has also been an issue on college campuses. In the spring of 2024, Israel's war against the Hamas terrorist group in Gaza sparked protests and calls for boycotts at many college campuses. Now, sponsors of this bill say that the measure was not intended to hinder academic speech or debate, but to prevent the targeting of Israel and Jewish people. The proposed legislation now heads to the Senate. Jody.
4: All right, let's turn real quickly to some news regarding the conflict with Iran. What's the latest developments there?
5: Jody, we've seen a spike in attacks by the U.S. and Iran in recent days. And earlier today, Iran said that it struck U.S. military bases in the UAE and Kuwait. However, a U.S. official said that no bases were impacted by Iran's attacks. Iran said that today's attacks were in retaliation.

0: reaction to American strikes that Iran says killed more than a dozen Iranians, and they said that that included people at a wedding party. Now, earlier today, Vice President J.D. Vance held a White House briefing where he said that he's extremely skeptical of Iran's claims, but he said that it's being investigated because the administration cares and wants to know what happened. During the press briefing, Vice President Vance was asked about negotiations with Iran. Here's what he said.
1: Our message to the Iranians is simple. It's been the same from the very beginning, is you've got to stop shooting at commercial shipping. They've got to stop. It's that simple. And to your point about negotiations, the president's been very clear. We're not talking to them. And we're not going to talk to them unless they stop shooting at commercial shipping.
0: By the way, the U.S. military said that it is aware of the Iranian reports, but that it never targets civilians. Jody.
2: All right, Mary, thank you so much for these updates. We appreciate it. Let's turn now to Russia's war with Ukraine and get an on-the-ground perspective. Joining us now live from Ukraine is Stephen Moore. He's the founder and president of the Ukraine Freedom Project. Stephen is a former chief of staff in the U.S. House of Representatives, and he's been in Ukraine most of the time since day five of the war. In addition to humanitarian work, Ukraine Freedom Project also provides firsthand data-driven information to policymakers and the media about the situation there in Ukraine. Stephen, thank you for staying up late and welcome to Washington Watch. I understand bombs are taking place even as we speak, so if you need to leave, we certainly understand. But let's start. Can you share with us what you've been seeing and hearing on the ground there in Ukraine in recent days?
3: Yeah, so Putin has really wound up his air game against the Ukrainian people. And I say the Ukrainian people because this is all about killing civilians and making civilians miserable. And, you know, you're probably aware that Patriot missiles are now in short supply after about 4,000 of them were used in the Iran theater of war. Ukraine has used about 600 of them over 3 years, and they're out. And that's the only defense against ballistic missiles. So Putin knows this, and he's sending in about three times as many ballistic missiles this month as he did last year in August. So it's just Putin targeting civilians, trying to kill civilians.
2: Yeah, I understand. Just over the last week or so, I mean, these attacks have really been virtually around the clock. In fact, just yesterday, we saw where there was a couple injured on the road there in Kyiv. So what can you tell us about the effect that these new attacks from Moscow are having on the Ukrainian people?
3: Well, you know, I saw Tony Perkins at the Ukrainian prayer breakfast and had a nice word with him.
2: Right.
3: And you know, God's protection was on him because there was no missiles at that time. But, you know, what we're seeing here is that, I'll tell you, when you go shopping at Target and they say, you know, attention shoppers, Target will be closing in 10 minutes. Please take your purchases to the front. And here in Ukraine, they say, attention shoppers, we're expecting missiles and drones in about 15 minutes. Please take your purchases to the front. And it's just an effort to, you know, families are shopping for clothes for their children, for school, and trying to do normal things. And it's just, is Putin just keeps coming with these things. The good news, though, is this is also happening in Moscow. Moscow is, you know, black smoke is over Moscow almost all of the time now. And President Zelensky actually issued a statement. He said, you know, we've got 300 drones a day going into Russia. If I were an international airline flying into Russia, I would be very careful because Russian air defenses in the past have already shot down two passenger jets in the 12 years this war has been going on. And so, you know, the Russians aren't having a good time of it either.
2: Well, there's no doubt about that. And as you mentioned, the black smoke rising there in Moscow earlier today, Russian President Putin said that there was a chance, underscore a chance, of reaching an agreement to end the war.

0: against Ukraine. What's your take on that?
1: Well, you know, Putin's already in violation of 26 peace agreements, ceasefires, and various other things with Ukraine. And he's in violation of a couple of dozen different treaties with the United States of America. So it's difficult to take Putin at his word. You know, he's also, you know, he's talked to Trump, President Trump, 14 times in during President Trump's second term. And every one of those times, during or after the call, he sent drones and missiles into Ukraine. After, so let me just rephrase that. Every time he talked to President Trump about peace, his finger was on the button to send missiles and drones into Ukraine. So it's difficult to believe anything that Putin says. That being said, Putin understands strength. And right now, he is back on his heels. You know, the Black Sea, he had this, you know, amazing Black Sea fleet. A third of that Black Sea fleet is underwater right now. And Ukraine's got a navy smaller than that of the desert country of Algeria. You know, the oil revenues are going down. And Russia's essentially a gas station with an army. And if you cut off the gas revenues, the army can't do much. And those gas revenues are falling.
0: I want to ask about a new documentary you have coming out, A Faith Under Siege. But I also, before getting there, in just a couple of minutes we have left, is real quickly, your response to the meeting between Russia and China and India this past week.
1: Yeah, well, that's Vladimir Putin talking to his customers, because China and India buy two-thirds of Russia's fossil fuel exports. So, and if they didn't, Putin wouldn't be able to wage this war. So, you know, and it does not bode well for America, because, you know, what your viewers may not know is America's in a global war right now. And the only people acting on that information is our adversaries, China, Russia, Iran, North Korea, all the Islamic extremist movements. They're all working together. And, you know, and the vast majority of Americans are spending their time scrolling TikTok. So, again, this is just another instance of our enemies conspiring against us.
0: Absolutely. All right, about a minute left. Tell our viewers and listeners about your documentary, A Faith Under Siege.
1: Well, we've got A Faith Under Siege. It's been been seen by about 3.1 million American Christians. It's been on CBN, TBN, Newsmax, and a bunch of others. And your viewers can see it at faithundersiege.com. And we also have a new series that's come out. It's called Faith in War. And it's five short films showing the Ukrainian people. The Ukrainian people are very faithful people. This is an 80% Christian country. And Vladimir Putin has shut down every church in occupied Ukraine he does not control, and made having a Bible study in your home punishable by 20 years in a nasty Russian prison. And we talked to Christians that, you know, in Ukraine, Ukrainian Christians that tell us about this. And, you know, and so they're suffering horribly. It's like first century stuff, but they're also overcoming through faith. So this is like everyone here is right. The Michael Jordan of faith. It's amazing.
0: Thank you so much for joining us live from Ukraine, Stephen Moore, founder and president of the Ukraine Freedom Project. All right, stay safe, my friend. All right, coming up, we'll get an update on what is being referred to as the pro-life trial of the century. Stay with us. We'll be right back on the other side of this break.
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0: Welcome back to Washington Watch. I'm Jody Heiss, filling in today for Tony. Thanks for tuning in with us. Just a quick reminder, our Pray Vote Stand Summit is just a couple of weeks away. September 24th through the 26th, happening at Cornerstone Chapel in Leesburg, just outside of Washington, D.C. 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All right, earlier this summer, we shared with you what some are labeling the pro-life trial of the century. This is a trial in California that pits the Golden State against pro-life pregnancy resource centers. Now, California's Democrat Attorney General, Rob Bonta, he is seeking to punish and silence Heartbeat International and Real Options Medical Clinics, accusing them of false advertising. But as we shared then, this is a case about information. It's about information that the left does not want to flow freely. Well, closing arguments are set for September 17th, which is just a couple of weeks away. And the legal group that is defending these pro-life ministries has filed its closing trial brief. And joining us now with an update on how the six-week trial went is Peter Breen. He's Executive Vice President and Head of Litigation at the Thomas More Society. Peter, welcome back to Washington Watch. We're glad to have you. So let's begin. What are the key takeaways that you saw from this trial?
10: Well, the Attorney General came in claiming that abortion pill reversal, which is this process where you help a woman who has ingested that first pill of the two-pill abortion regimen, the chemical abortion regimen, she changes her mind, you help her to save that baby by giving her extra progesterone. The AG came in saying this is medically unsound, it's unsafe, it's ineffective. Well, once the experts actually got on the stand, their key witness, a late-term abortionist medical expert, could not swear under oath that this was unsafe or that it was ineffective. And in fact, when asked, is it biologically plausible, their expert said, yes, it is. And yet we continued the trial for 6 weeks. And so at every turn, we had just incredible evidence come in. Some of the moms whose babies were saved actually came and under their own names, they came to court, they brought their children. And, you know, we were able to hear their testimonies, which was extremely powerful in court. It was real lives that have been saved by this critical ministry of Heartbeat International and pregnancy centers across the country. And so it really was a wonderful and heartening trial. Still, it's a tough case. You know, we never want a guarantee victory, but the evidence came in really well. And we're very pleased by that.
0: It is amazing that this went on for 6 weeks, hearing what you're saying. So where do you go from here? Where do you go with an argument in the closing trial? The brief that you just filed on behalf of Heartbeat International and Real Options, what's the argument there?
10: Well, and so we are, now that we have the trial record, we were able to really add to some of the earlier arguments we made and now really sharpen them up. Not just that the First Amendment protects this speech. So when you're talking about speech on a significant issue of public concern, it's not on the government to tell you what's true or false. I mean, we've seen people try to do that, try to impose orthodoxy on Americans. You can't do that. That's not what the government's job is. So we were able to buttress those arguments with the testimony in court, but also going right at their claims, the AG claim that, well, the major medical groups, they don't agree with this. One of the key pieces of evidence we put in was there's a group called ACOG. It's the American College of Obstetricians and Gynecologists. They like abortion. They gave a statement against abortion pill reversal. Well, we brought in testimony that showed it turned out the statement had been drafted by their public relations team and that their physicians weren't willing to stand behind it. So we were able to put all of that into this trial brief, and now we're going to get a blockbuster closing argument September 17th right there in Oakland. And we will make this case to the judge, not just that the Constitution prohibits this sort of witch hunt prosecution that they're trying to do against pro-life pregnancy centers, but that they didn't prove their case in the first place. And so we're very hopeful that that will be successful with the judge on the 17th.
0: Yeah, so you know, there's so many ironies here and frightening aspects of this as it continues in spite of the evidence that you have been able to bring forth. But the AG claims to be a champion on the right to choose, but he's trying to shut down choice here, isn't he?
10: Right. So these women, I mean, so again, this is a fiction that you go – somehow, the child's not a baby when you're going in for the abortion, but if you change your mind now, all of a sudden this is a baby. But, you know, and we who are pro-life and Christian understand the truth of that. But even on the left's framing of this, once a woman wants that child, that is a baby. I mean, we all agree on that. And, you know, and a doctor then has two patients. They're supposed to treat that woman in whatever way she can to save that baby. And we've got supplemental progesterone. It's perfectly safe. It's been used when you've got difficult pregnancies for at least 70 years. You know, we had that in evidence as well. And so this idea that somehow it's now unsafe just because pro-life people want to use it to help save babies after, you know, they've been subject to the first chemical abortion pill, it's just hooey. And again, 70% success rate for this process. So we can save a lot of those babies. We can't save them all, but we can save a lot of those babies. And those babies came to court. So we're very hopeful for a good outcome here.
0: All right. So you say this is safe. A two-part question, and we've got about a minute left. Have any come forward claiming that this abortion pill reversal has created harm? And from there, where does this case go from here? What do you anticipate?
10: You know, they've been doing abortion pill reversal in California widely for over a decade. Not a single victim stepped forward. Not one person claimed, even for those for whom it didn't work, because it doesn't work for everyone. It's sad. You know, sometimes it just, we can't save the baby. But even for those folks, no one complained. And so, you know, we're looking at that going, you've got a perfectly safe substance. You've got no complaints. In fact, lots of happy women and happy babies, beautiful little babies.
0: So where do we go from here real quickly?
10: Where do we go? Okay, we'll get our closing argument. About 3 months later, you're going to get a decision from the trial judge. Hopefully that will go well for us, but probably either way, it will then go up to the California Court of Appeal and will go up to that process. And so, but again, hoping for a great result.
0: Thank you so much for joining us today. Peter Breen, Executive Vice President and Head of Litigation at the Thomas More Society. We appreciate it. Keep up the great work. All right, coming up, we're going to discuss the issue of birthright citizenship and birth tourism. So stay with us.
11: I think all people really need to have this type of education.
12: Well, I can tell you that it's been an amazing course, period.
13: I think this course is a reminder that a biblical worldview should really impact everything. It impacts our government from the federal to the state to the local. It should impact what we're doing with our families and with our work.
14: God and Government is a video-driven, Bible-based training course from Family Research Council that explores the connection between biblical principles and American government. In this six-session video series, FRC President Tony Perkins equips participants with a practical understanding of civil government from a biblical worldview.
12: I would encourage all people to take it. I almost wish I would have took it earlier, that I could have taught my kids this.
15: I wish I had known these things when we were homeschooling, because I think children and my adults now would just greatly be influenced by that information.
16: So I'm an attorney, and for me, it gives me some direct practical knowledge of what I can do to try to impact my legal community, to make better legislation, to try to encourage legislators to make choices that have a biblical worldview, which is what we really want.
17: Any pastor would benefit from taking this course because we are dual citizens, right? We are citizens of the kingdom of God, but we're also citizens of this great land, and that comes with responsibility.
13: Even as someone who has been involved in these types of issues for a while, you're learning little bits and pieces of new stuff all the time, but it's also approachable enough that newer people, younger people, high school, college students, they can really glean something from this. So I would encourage everybody to take this course, whether it's the videos, whether it's doing it in person. Bring your Bible study group through it, bring your homeschool group through it, and equip yourself for these challenging days ahead.
14: View the course at frc.org/godandgovernment or on the Stand Firm app.
0: Welcome back to Washington Watch. So glad to have you joining us today. I'm your host, Jody Heiss, filling in for Tony. Okay, yesterday a federal judge blocked the Trump administration from enforcing the president's second executive order regarding birthright citizenship. Now, the first EO, executive order, had been overturned by the Supreme Court in a June ruling this year. And in fact, that was the subject of a House Judiciary Subcommittee hearing that took place yesterday. The second executive order, which was signed on August 6th, took particular aim at birth tourism. You may remember that. We reported on it. And that was discussed at yesterday's hearing. So are the courts getting all this wrong? Well, joining us now to discuss this further is Rosemary Jinks. Rosemary is the policy director for the Immigration Accountability Project. She was one of the witnesses who testified at yesterday's hearing. Rosemary, always great to see you. Welcome to Washington Watch. And let's just start with the 14th Amendment. Review our listeners and audience. What does it say, and how is it being interpreted or misinterpreted right now by the courts?
18: So the 14th Amendment is pretty simple. The Citizenship Clause says that if you are born in the United States and subject to the jurisdiction thereof, you are a citizen of the nation and of the state wherein you reside. So instead of looking at what they should have looked at, which is what does subject to the jurisdiction thereof mean, the Supreme Court instead went back to British feudal law in 1608 and said that, you know, anyone born on feudal territory is the subject of the king, and the king owes that subject protection. Well, you know, we fought a revolution to repudiate that exact idea of monarch to subject relationship. And we decided, and we said this in the Declaration of Independence, that America's government is based on the consent of the governed. That means Americans consent to what our government does. We didn't consent to letting anyone from around the world come here and have a baby and that baby become a citizen. That devalues American citizenship immensely. And so, yes, the Supreme Court got it wrong. the district judges that are over that are blocking the president's latest executive orders got it wrong. And it's time for Congress to step into the breach. There's a lot that Congress can do since Congress runs immigration policy.

0: Doesn't happen very often. It's very rare, and we don't really need to worry about it. Which, it very rare. It's a multi-billion-dollar industry. We have evidence of, Chinese billionaires who have 100 children born to surrogate mothers in the United States so that they can get citizenship for those children and then fly them back to China. China and Russia are the top two countries that engage in birth tourism. And you have to ask yourself, why is it that our adversaries are engaging in this practice? Could it be that they want those children to come back to the United States at some point when they become adults and do something nefarious? I don't know, but I sure would like to ask that question because remember, a US citizen is not vetted in any way when they come into the United States. So these children, even though they have never lived a day in the United States since they were born, they will not be vetted before they come back into the United States at the age of 18 or 21.
1: So you mentioned a while ago that Congress, and I agree, needs to step up with this. Just less than 2 minutes. What are your recommendations to Congress?
0: Well, one of the main ones is actually a bill that you carried when you were in Congress, the Nuclear Family Priority Act, which would stop
1: Right.
0: chain migration and mean that the parents of illegal alien or the illegal alien parents of so-called anchor babies would not be able to get legal immigration status, which they shouldn't be able to get. Congress clearly controls that. There's no question about that. Congress needs to codify President Trump's border security policies, so that we don't have another Biden border crisis with the next administration. Congress needs to outlaw birth tourism. We should be going after the birth tourism centers, the employers or the businesses that actually provide the services to these women who come in on tourist visas to have their babies. They should be in jail. Congress clearly has the power to do all these things. They just need to act.
1: They need to act, and it just seems like there's been a revolving door on this year after year after year. And Rosemary, I just want to personally say thank you for being on the tip of the spear on this issue for so long. Your voice and your influence is so needed, and the clarity with which you break all of this complicated stuff down is just masterful. I want to thank you so much for joining us today on Washington Watch. Rosemary Jinks, Policy Director for the Immigration Accountability Project. Thank you so much.
0: Thank you,
1: Okay,
0: Bruce.
1: coming up, we've got a heartwarming and heartbreaking, all at the same time, account of Samaritan's work in Nepal. Edward Graham will be joining us with the situation there. So stay with us. We'll be back.
2: One nation under God. America's undeniable foundation of faith.
3: The United States Capitol, an iconic symbol of the American Republic. But few know that this building at the heart of our nation's government was once something more, the largest church building in America. Since its inception and for decades following, several rooms throughout the Capitol, including the House and Senate chambers, were used to host church services weekly. These services were filled with individuals from all levels of government. The attendance was so pervasive that often it was standing room only. Quote, "Going to the Capitol on Sundays was then one of the most common things in Washington," Margaret Bayard Smith. This practice was not merely accepted, but encouraged. Quote, "I consider it as one of my public duties as a representative of the people to give my attendance every Sunday morning when divine service is performed in the hall," President John Quincy Adams. Housing worship at the center of our Capitol was a living representation of the role that biblical principles played as a cornerstone of our nation's foundation of faith.
4: Have you noticed the upsurge in gambling ads? How could you not? The ads are big, bold, shiny. They virtually glitter with gold. Well, fool's gold. Because as they say, the house always wins. But some lessons are easily forgotten, And nowhere is this more evident than the rise of the sports betting industry. Since 1992,

0: 39 states and Washington, D.C. have legalized sports betting. And as a result, more than $600 billion has been wagered on sports since 2018. Now, Christians should be instinctively concerned about the latest growth in gambling. For one, gambling profits are often losses for those least able to afford them, causing unnecessary friction within families. Secondly, it's inherently exploitative. The gambling industry necessarily harms one person to benefit another. Gambling offers me the chance to gain at your expense. For me to win, you must lose. But even if I win, I lose the dignity and satisfaction of earning what I have. By greenlighting gambling, cities and states across our nation take the short-term gain of a little extra revenue for the long-term loss of strong communities. States think they're winning when in the long run, really, they are losing. Remember, the House always wins. Follow Family Research Council's news outlet, The Washington Stand, for more stories that speak out against policies undercutting strong families and strong communities. Because the only house that truly wins is a house built on a solid rock, God Himself.
1: You're tuned in to Washington Watch. Welcome back and good afternoon. I'm Jody Heiss, filling in today for Tony. So glad to have you with us. Just another real quick reminder, our Pray Vote Stand Summit is just 3 weeks away, September 24th through 26th, September 24th through 26th. Write it down. Cornerstone Chapel, Leesburg, Virginia, just outside Washington. You'll be hearing from Christian leaders and various experts on multiple issues. There will be government officials who are standing for our faith, all of these folks, standing for family, standing for freedom. And tons of topics from abortion to AI to the Middle East, the next generation, our future as a country, socialism, Sharia law. Text SUMMIT to 67742 for more information and to register. We want to together equip you to stand for truth. All right, it's been over a week now since the catastrophic flash flood struck northern Nepal and the Nepal-Tibet border region, unprecedented humanitarian crisis that has been created there. And as they have so faithfully done for so long, our friends at Samaritan's Purse have been responding to the disaster. And by the way, they do it without government support. In fact, just recently it was revealed that Samaritan's Purse turned down a $300 million dollar grant from the U.S. State Department. And in a statement, Samaritan's president and CEO Franklin Graham said, "While we deeply appreciate the confidence that the State Department has placed in Samaritan's Purse, after prayer and discussion, we have withdrawn from being a recipient of these funds. Throughout my history leading Samaritan's Purse, we have always relied on God, not government, for funding." Well, we here at the Family Research Council applaud this decision. In fact, during the COVID pandemic, we declined funds from the government as well for the same reason. So let me just say, as Samaritan's Purse responds to disasters like what we're watching in Nepal, we do hope that you, our Washington Watch family, will be led to be part of upholding this great ministry, both in prayer and in your finances. And here to share more about the situation in Nepal and the relief efforts is Edward Graham, Chief Operating Officer of Samaritan's Purse. Edward, welcome back to Washington Watch. Always good to see you.
2: Jody, thanks for having us, and always great to see y'all.
1: All right, let's start with the latest. What are you hearing about the situation in Nepal? Where does it stand?
2: Yeah, you were just talking about it. Absolutely horrific images and videos that came out of that country, the destruction. And I think because it's on so many cameras and it was recorded so much, but it is hard to believe. It almost looks like an AI image or something you would see in a Hollywood movie made in a green screen somewhere. But just the horrific downpour of water that came down these valleys, destroyed communities and homes, and you saw people running for their lives and screaming. I think it brought a lot of fear to these communities, but there's a lot of hurt. There's still a lot of people, thousands missing, to include U.S. citizens, but you had over 1,200 right now that have been confirmed killed, And so they're still searching for bodies. Makes it more difficult with continued rain and unstable ground as they search. But I would tell you, there is a local church there. And we partnered with them in 2015 during the earthquake. This was before my time. I was still in the military when Samaritan's Purse was there. And they had an office there for 3 years. So we have great partners and friends that quickly allowed our disaster assistance response team to come in, assess what was needed. Then we just sent our 767 cargo plane. It's landed, offloaded materials. These are like solar lights, water filtration systems, jerry cans, hygiene kits, all things that are needed for those that are hurting and suffering and lost their homes to be able to get back into their homes or their community and start living and have a better quality of life. But we do all this through the local partners that we have, and this brings God the glory. This isn't for man or for Samaritan's Purse. This is God's entrusted with these resources, and we go.
1: It is so heartbreaking, as you said, to see these images and to realize that this is real. Like you said, this is not an AI-driven or Hollywood-produced creation. It's real life. And can you just share with us real quickly, Edward, how our viewers, how our listeners can help and how we can most effectively pray right now?
2: Yeah. Great question. Prayer. I'm a firm believer in the power of prayer. And not only does this country, but next door to Tibet as well, they need our prayers. Those that are suffering and hurting, the local church that's there and that's serving and being bold with the gospel, pray for their encouragement and their strength. But also, if people want to get involved with Samaritan's Purse, you can always do that. You can go onto our website, and our disaster assistance response team are not volunteers. These are staff members. They go through our hiring process, but many are professionals, whether they're doctors, nurses, logisticians. I call them MacGyvers, someone that can figure out any problem with shoestring and a pocket knife. They sign up, and they deploy with our normal staff, our regular staff that goes over. But we also have opportunities here in this country after disasters. So you can always volunteer and go out with Samaritan's Purse if you want to get involved. So prayer and then volunteer. You go to samaritanspurse.org and there's a drop down how to get involved. First way to do it is prayer.
1: Thank you so much for joining us. Edward Graham, Chief Operating Officer of Samaritan's Purse. God bless you. All right, let's turn now to California, where a federal judge this week paved the way for biological males to continue competing in female sports by dismissing a Department of Justice lawsuit. And joining us now to discuss this and more is political strategist and commentator Kyle Campbell, host of the Politically Basic podcast. Kyle, welcome back to Washington Watch. Good to have you. Let's start with this court decision. Didn't they avoid really the underlying debate over biological fairness entirely?
3: Well, Jody, are we surprised? This is California, and it's a federal judge in California. So here we go again. And this is really indicative of what's going on out here in this state. We know that as California goes, so goes the nation. And this is no different with this issue of fairness in sports, particularly when we're dealing with minors. So Gavin Newsom really has an issue here in that he is slowly walking himself backwards out the door of the governorship of the state. He's grabbing as much as he can for himself on the way out. And this is one of those issues he has absolutely refused to be clear on, to stand on one side of the issue or not, saying he's for it, he's against it. There should be fairness, but there should be more trans kids. So we're still dealing with it here. And I think this is a case in which you're going to see that the issue can just keeps getting kicked down the road. And, you know, the Bible talks about people like Gavin Newsom, flattering lips and with a double tongue he speaks, you know, and this is just more of the same that we're seeing from him. So unfortunately, this issue is not getting resolved in our state anytime soon. And the young girls and children who are trying to be competitive, to have their own privacy in bathrooms and locker rooms, are the ones who are suffering under it.
1: And the one of the big issues politically, let's underscore that, Title IX, and of course the Trump administration is suing to enforce Title IX. It's intended to be a shield for females, a shield that protects them, a shield that gives them opportunities to compete. And it's not intended to be a loophole for males, which is what the Biden administration created out of it, this should provide more opportunities for women, not take those opportunities away, correct?
3: Well, you're absolutely right. And sadly, we're seeing the opposite go down here. From a legal standpoint, the federal judges and the state governance, and you know, we have a Democrat supermajority here in California, they want to shield the what they think is the minority, right? The illegal immigrant, the trans boy trying to play in girls' sports. They'll never shield the ones they are elected to protect, and that's what our taxpayer dollars are going to. So on the legal side of Title IX, they're going to say, well, this is a state, so we're not going to follow federal law, and we're going to make our own laws about that. When it comes to the ideological side, the moral side of this issue, we are not protecting our kids, and we're really not protecting our girls. Gavin Newsom has two daughters. I wonder if you asked him point blank what he thinks about this. What if one of his own daughters was put in this position of having to change in front of a biological boy, having to compete and having opportunities stolen out from under her from a biological boy, if he would again flip-flop. But the point is, we need different leadership here that respects the God-given uniqueness of males versus females and will protect our children. We don't have it now. We're pretty desperate for it.
1: And one thing I would say in all this and just interjecting all this, I saw it time and again, my time in Congress on the Oversight Committee, but so many on the left struggle with even defining what is a woman, which always just was remarkable to me, the inability. So how do you define woman?
3: A human female. And, you know, with all of those blessings and scientific biological parts that God gave to a woman. There are only two genders. And the left also really likes, Jody, to follow the science. And when we look directly at the science and at the biology, it's pretty clear cut. We're seeing this play out, and it's going to come to a head really soon. The WNBA is having their hand forced on this issue. We saw it during the Olympics. The IOC had to, after the fact, come back and say, okay, we're going to go by chromosomes. We're going to follow the science here. And California is really digging their heels in. They don't want to answer questions. They don't want to come to a decision here because it's going to firmly place them on one side of the argument or the other, and they don't want that. So they're being illogical. They're being irrational. They're dancing all around this subject. They absolutely will not tell you what a woman is because their answer is going to be, well, I'm not a biologist. I'm not a scientist. But it's pretty easy to follow the research that we have from generations that has been handed down, and it's pretty clear cut. But right now, the game is avoidance, and they're playing it well.
1: Yes, that is definitely one of those questions that does not require a rocket scientist to answer. But following this week's ruling, the Justice Department spokesperson said that the DOJ is evaluating options for an appeal. So it appears to me that this is certainly not over yet. There's more to go. So when you look at the battle on this issue, where do you think it's headed?
3: I think that we still have to push forward from all fronts. That means these young girls who are participating in these sports, their parents, their families, you know, the men in all of our lives, our churches, and then from the legal standpoint, too. And the DOJ is the best in the country at this. They will find the way to make the case and make the argument to dismantle the pushback against Title IX. What Title IX talks about is sex. It does not talk about gender. And I think that's where they need to put the center of their target when they come back after it. So I am expecting a very tough response. And again, we've seen these federal judges try to overreach, try to step into authority that does not technically or legally belong to them. So I imagine we're getting there, but we're still in the middle of this fight and we're not through it yet. So everybody's got to stay vigilant, got to stay strong, pray that we can get through it, but not give up and not capitulate to people who are very much on the wrong side of this, and it's harming our girls and our women.
1: Yes, don't give up. Stay in the fight. Before I let you go, I want to ask and get your thoughts on another development in California. Last month, Governor Newsom signed the law, Assembly Bill 2624, which watchdog groups have dubbed the Stop Nick Shirley Act, and it's the Protect Fraudsters Act. Now, critics say this law literally chills investigative journalism. by exposing individuals like Nick Shirley to legal liability simply for exposing fraud and potential violations of the law. So while on the one hand we have the Trump administration trying to weed out fraudsters, it appears at least that we have folks in California, California officials, trying to protect them. What does all this tell you about the left, and is that an accurate description?
3: It is, and it does something besides that. The Stop Nick Shirley Act is so upside down, but that's the way legislation has been coming out of the California supermajority for the last 15, 16 years, sadly. This one's pretty flagrant. It does do that. It criminalizes and tries to financially penalize anyone for exposing fraud, which really just blows your mind that is the thing that they want to criminalize. But what it also does, Jody, is it protects the fraudsters. It goes after people trying to expose it, and it shields. Again, we were just talking about this shielding they're trying to do. This is a great example of that. They want to protect these organizations taking taxpayer dollars, taking federal and state funding, and siphoning it off either into the pockets of Gavin Newsom and his crony buddies' pockets, or to those organizations that are shadow organizations. They're not doing what they say they're doing and that they're applying for federal funding to do. They are actually then funneling that money to illegal immigrants, some into political campaigns and places that they absolutely should not be going. So it's a horrible piece of legislation, and the entire state is extremely upset that Gavin Newsom just signed it into law.
1: Well, folks have a right to know where their tax dollars go, but this is what you get when sin runs rampant.

0: scholars go, but this is what you get when sin runs rampant. Closing thoughts. Just let me put that out there for you in 30 seconds. How you want to wrap this up?
1: Well, I'm born and raised California girl, and I think sometimes people in other states just see the highlights on the news of what's going on in California. But Gavin Newsom has absolutely destroyed this state, and the 40 million people who live here are suffering. It is sinful, it is wicked, and we are so desperate for the disinfecting light to be shown on this state. We need Jesus, we need prayer, and we need new leadership stat. So thank you all for your prayers, and keep them coming.
0: Thank you so much, Kyle Campbell, host of Politically Basic. Always great to have you on Washington Watch with us. And
1: thanks, Jody.
0: What is happening in California is it's infectious outreaches is far beyond that. We need a spiritual awakening across this country. We here at FRC, people like you, are going to continue to pray for that. Have a wonderful evening. We'll see you again tomorrow right here on Washington Watch.
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0: the preaching and teaching of the Word, and the worship and praise you've been looking for. 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
2: Well, good afternoon. Welcome to Bridge Bible Talk. We are live in the studio. We're here to answer Bible questions. Questions on the Christian faith. The number to call is 888-712-7434. That's 888-712-7434. Our email address is answers@bbtlive.org if you'd like to send email questions that way. And I want to say hi to you watching online on Facebook and our YouTube. And you can post your question. We'll answer those as well. And the rest of our friends out in the Real Life Network and beyond, love to have you call us as well. 888-712-7434, 888-712-7434. Today I have a special guest with me. It's Pastor Bill Penna. And Pastor Bill Penna's Calvary Chapel Grace Fellowship. He's the pastor there of Tuxedo, New York. Pastor Bill, thanks for joining me today.
3: Oh, it's good to be with you, Robert.
2: Yeah, you had a pretty neat event this past weekend. Tell us a little bit about what happened there.
3: Yeah, yesterday here in the Hudson Valley, the southern Hudson Valley here, we had an event called the Big Tent Revival. I know many of the Bridge listeners were there, and for all you that came, you saw what a special time it was. So many were saved, and people just in fellowship. We got teaching from Pastor Bobby Hargraves from Calvary Hudson Valley, and Calvary Yonkers Pastor, Pastor Johnny, Josh Lawrence, Pastor Josh from Calvary Chapel, all the way from Kenya, Africa, and Mike Venizio, and Nathan Robinson, and just so many churches and different believers gathered. So amazing, amazing time. We would have loved to have you there, Robert.
2: Yes.
3: We
2: would have loved it. Next year.
3: There you go.
2: Next year, for sure. All right. Amen. All right. So we're going to take your Bible questions. Any question on the Christian faith, you can call us at 888-712-7434, 888-712-7434. Pastor Bill, let's start off with some email questions. The first one came to us anonymous, and the question is, as an unmarried Christian couple, should intimacy enter the conversation? And if so, to what capacity? What do you think about that?
3: Yeah, well, you know, the Bible's very clear on this, right? So, you know, sex outside of marriage in the Bible, it's actually called fornication. Mm-hmm. And, you know, 1 Corinthians chapter 6, Paul the Apostle, he's writing to that church there. That was a pretty carnal church. You know, it was in a region, Corinth, probably similar to the cities that we live in. In 1 Corinthians 6, verse 18, he says, "Flee sexual morality. Every sin that a man does is outside the body. But he who commits sexual morality sins against his own body." Mm-hmm. And then Paul reminds us, "Do you not know that your body is the temple of the Holy Spirit who is in you, whom you have from God, and you are not your own?" So, you know, God is the one that created sex, but he created it to be practiced in the boundaries of a covenant marriage relationship. That's where the blessing is. Mm-hmm. And whenever the Lord in the Word tells us not to do something, he's not telling us not to do it because it's going to be so great for us. Mm-hmm. He's actually telling us not to do it because he knows what will destroy us, what will destroy our souls and our mind, our bodies, you know, our hearts. So, you know, that's not the plan that God has for us as revealed in Scripture.
2: Right. And as far as the conversation before marriage, having a conversation, I think that a conversation to have is more of waiting and setting boundaries probably would be best. If you're going to have a conversation with somebody who's, you're both a Christians, you're not married yet, and you're thinking about marriage, if you're going to have any conversation about intimacy, it should be having boundary lines, making sure that this doesn't enter into that until we are married, right?
3: Yeah, you know, one of the verses that I share with couples here at our church, and we have so many, you know, people getting married, whether young or old, you know, God is still, even though we're in these last days, God still wants to bless us and you know, just wait on the Lord. But one of the verses I share with them is from Song of Solomon. It says, do not stir up nor awaken love until it so desires. Mm-hmm. So, you know, I guess everyone is different.
2: Yeah.
3: You know, I wouldn't encourage you before marriage to have too many conversations about sex, because it's gonna open up some doors that you know, you're getting a little close. It's a bit like Samson with Delilah. It starts to get in that territory where you walk too close to the line, you're probably going to cross it. Mm-hmm. You want to honor God. The Bible says those who honor God, God will honor. Mm-hmm. You want God to honor you in those relationships. Mm-hmm. Very, very important.
2: All right. Thanks, Pastor Bill. This is Bridge Bible Talk. Robert Baltadano, Pastor Bill Penna. And we're here to answer your Bible questions at 888-712-7434. 888-712-7434. We have three questions that came to us from YouTube, Jane. And the first question, Pastor Bill, the seventh commandment says, do not commit adultery. But back then, men had concubines and wives. Is this not an oxymoron commandment, or was that a rule for only Jewish females back then? What would you say to the difference between these two situations here?
3: Yeah, great question. Great Bible student question. And this is pretty common, this question. So you have to remember the Mosaic Law, the Ten Commandments, was never going to save Israel. You know, it was never going to save them. Mm-hmm. This was the law basically had two main purposes according to the Bible. Number one, it was going to preserve Israel, God's people, because when we step outside, the Ten Commandments are still good today to practice, not bad to practice them. But number two, the law was given to show us our need for a savior, right? Romans chapter 3, verse 20, mm-hmm. basically, you know, 19 and 20, just telling us the law is not meant to save us, it's meant to show us our need for a savior, really can show us we're under sin. We need Jesus desperately. So when you see these things practiced in the Old Testament, whether it be David and obviously Solomon was married a little bit more than one time, and it's not condoning that. God's not saying that's good. Actually, in the book of Deuteronomy, God says, I don't want kings to multiply wives. Mm-hmm. But they disobeyed God. Mm-hmm. Right? It shows that they're sinners and they need a savior. Mm-hmm. So that's the purpose of the law. It wasn't to save them. Nobody, there's no one righteous, no, not one. No one's ever kept mm-hmm. the Ten Commandments flawlessly other than one man. That's Jesus Christ. And that's why we all need to be saved by him. But one more thing on that, Robert, is that's actually the fact that the heroes of the Bible in scripture are shown to be men and their flaws are shown in the Bible. That's actually authenticates that this is the Bible. Mm-hmm. This is the word of God, because no other book would have shown all the blemishes of their heroes, mm-hmm. but it's the truth. So God reveals it properly.
2: Yeah. And God never condones, you know, or approves of this, you know, concubines, wives, many multiplying them. I mean, you saw what happened with Solomon. It turned his heart away and he was a man that God used, right? And, you know, man of wisdom and whatnot, but we know that that is not something, it's not an oxymoron. Like you said, Pastor Bill, this is the flaws of man. But they all actually suffered consequences for that. So it's not like they got away with it, some of them. You know what I mean?
3: They did.
2: So another question here. This is an interesting one. Same person, Jane. She's got three questions. Her second one here. Have you heard of the Great Jubilee will be in the year 2033 or 7 years from now? This will be 2,000 years from Jesus' death, Passover. Do you think Christians do something special all over the world? Have you heard of that?
3: I have not. Mm-hmm. I have not heard of it. So, you know, I wouldn't anticipate us doing anything, you know, special over the world, but maybe you have more data on that, but I have not heard of this before.
2: Yeah, this is something that many scholars divide. I mean, conservative scholars, if Jesus' death was, you know, AD 33, if you, you know, or AD 30, but a lot of them lean towards 33, then 2033 would actually be the 2,000 years since his death, is the way they look at it, his death, burial, and resurrection. And since then, the you know, Old Testament, the year of Jubilee, rather, was every 15th year, according to Leviticus 25th. So that's biblical, but as far as I think we have to just be careful when we begin to predict certain things, you know, we don't know, right, 100% of the year. Was he born in 33? Was he born in another year? We just don't know the exact date. But I think, you know, we're open to celebrate whatever we want to celebrate, but I would not predict anything that Jesus could be coming back at that year or anything like that.
3: Yeah, and it's not that we don't. I mean, here at Calvary, I'm teaching on Wednesday nights through the book of Job right now, mm-hmm. you know, with much consternation, but it's a blessing. But, you know, we don't celebrate the Passover anymore. We don't celebrate the Feast of Tabernacles mm-hmm. in the church. It's not necessary. Jesus Christ fulfilled the Old Testament. So, and he's already given us a lot to work with in terms of Bible prophecy.
2: Yeah.
3: So I think we want to stick with the prophecies –

0: very obvious, mm-hmm. right? We got Matthew 24, right? The Olivet Discourse. You have mm-hmm. the prophecies of Daniel.
1: Yeah.
0: We have Zechariah. We're seeing what's happening with the nation of Israel right now. You know, much of the church is turning on the nation of Israel. It's almost like the Bible talked about this already, mm-hmm. right? So we have prophecies that God is, I mean, the entire book of Revelation, that is it's literally the accumulation of prophecies throughout the Old Testament put together by Jesus given to John. And it's so plain and so direct. So the only thing I would say there is, I think as the church, we need to be careful on getting into too many of these mysterious prophecies, because mm-hmm. the ones that are direct are very powerful, and we are literally watching them be fulfilled right before our eyes. Russia's, you know, 5 years ago, we wouldn't have talked of Russia like we're talking about them now. Mm-hmm. They're moving. They've resurged, right? They've got the yeah. war, and we know Ezekiel tells us they're going to invade Israel from the north. We know the Bible tells us all of Israel, you know, everybody's going to come against the nation of Israel. And we're seeing that yeah. almost in a shocking fashion at this day. So not to discredit this, but I would just say we should really be focusing on the Bible prophecies that are very clear, because they are big. Mm-hmm. You know, May 14, 1948, Israel became a nation again. That was the prophetic sign of all signs, right?
1: Yeah.
0: So we know the return of Christ could be any moment imminent, and we should just be being faithful with sharing the gospel, living for Jesus, being the church, continuing to spread the word, you mm-hmm. know.
1: Amen.
0: I'd be in our church, I always tell people, maybe pump the brake on yeah. some of these more mysterious ideas right. that circulate, you know.
1: All right, the third question that Jane has is it okay to get dog pets blessed at church? Some churches around here do this. It's strange to me, but Jesus did not die for animals. But what would you say if somebody came to you, Pastor Bill, says, hey, Pastor, can you pray over my dog? What would you say?
0: Well, you know, this actually happened at the Big Tent Revival yesterday.
1: Oh, really?
0: So because it's an outdoor event, yeah. there's, you know, over 1,000 people coming yeah. out. And somebody had asked me, you know, can my pet, can you bless him? Is it okay if I, you know, if I come to church or something, can I take communion with them? And I would say no, you know. I mean, we could pray a prayer mm-hmm. over you and pray that your dog or your cat or what have you is, you know, God blesses yeah. your life. But, you know, and I think a lot of the ideology obviously comes from Darwinian evolution, right? So not that animals aren't precious, and they are, and there are going to be animals in heaven because Jesus returns to earth riding on a white horse. So I'm guessing there's animals in heaven. But in terms of animals getting saved or things like this, you know, there's only one group that was made in the image and likeness of God, and that is human beings.
1: Yeah.
0: He made them, and he also made them male and female too. That's another mm-hmm. distinction. So,
1: yeah. And I think the, what people don't realize is that in the Old Testament, or rather in the first century, dogs, they weren't pets like we have pets today. There were scavengers that would roam around yeah. the streets, you know, very vicious looking dogs. I think with today, we know our Fluffy or doggies, you know, we get a lot of questions. Do dogs go to heaven? Because I think
0: sure.
1: we've made them become part of our family. Right. I have a yeah. dog. I mean, you know, I have a dog. My sure. kids love the dog. If the dog died tomorrow, they're going to be devastated, you know.
0: Yes,
1: I could be
0: yes.
1: like, well, it's okay. You know, we'll get another one. But they don't see that. But yeah. at the same time, you know, people take dogs and pets in general and they bring them into the family and they get really sure. tied with them and whatnot. So but when people ask, well, does the Bible say this or that about it? It doesn't, because dogs no. weren't looked at the way we look at pets.
0: Yeah. And still, realistically, around the world today, they still aren't looked at as yeah. pets. It's in the, you know, the elite nations, the first world countries, but even the mm-hmm. higher level first world countries that we have the discretionary income to yeah. buy our dog sweaters, right? Most of the world has trouble buying themselves sweaters.
1: Yeah.
0: So, but God, you know, I think it is a blessing. God loves us. He's our yeah. father. He wants to bless us. Animals are a great blessing. Yeah. You know, Adam and Eve weren't in the garden with computers. Mm-hmm. They were there with animals.
1: Yeah.
0: So animals are a blessing. I think it's beautiful animal. We have a dog buried in my backyard, and we have mm-hmm. a dog. So, but in terms of obviously, as we start to move towards, you know, giving our dogs communion, that's when we know things are getting a little too far, right? So.

0: All right. Thanks again for your question. If you just tune in, this is Bridge Bible Talk. Robert Baltadano, my guest is Pastor Bill Penna, and he's the senior pastor of Calvary Chapel Grace Fellowship in Tuxedo, New York. We're here to answer your Bible questions. Any question on the Christian faith, you can call us right now, 888-712-7434, 888-712-7434. We have a lot of email questions, so we want to answer more here, and some YouTube questions as well. So we have another question coming to us from Betsy. She Facebooked us this question on our instant message. Her question is this: I came out of a witchcraft background, and now I'm concerned by what I see in my church doing. I've been corrected for not praying the way their point instructs. And it says they only ever pray for church members and equipment, not sick and needy elsewhere. They also do warfare prayers that include things like cut your head off and send you to the pit. Is this all biblical? I expressed my concerns to my pastor's wife, and later during prayer, she came up behind me, placed her hand over my eyes, prayed for God to close my eyes. Was this a hex? So there's some interesting things going on here. Pastor Bill, what would you say to Betsy?
1: That's quite a bit to unpack there, Robert. First off, I would say, you know, two times in the Old Testament, God tells us, right, my people, they perish for lack of knowledge, right? So, you know, when I think of spiritual warfare, and I really, you know, clearly the Church of Jesus Christ, not just here in America, you know, by the grace of God, you know, I'm humbled. We have ministry around the world. And we are in need of, and I say this at our church all the time, we don't just need a revival in the church, we need a revival, a revival. We've got to get back to the scriptures. So Jesus Christ fasted for 40 days. He was taken into, he was in the wilderness. Satan himself came to Jesus. Jesus did not draw a line around himself to keep Satan away. He did not pray for a hedge of protection. What Jesus did three times, he did the exact same thing. He said, "It is written." He stepped into the reality of the Word of God. And this is a challenge in the modern church today. This is a challenge because we have created a lot of spiritual warfare or prayer things that, and I'm all for prayer, and there is spiritual warfare. But it's very important that we are in, you know, the Word. Jesus showed us how to win spiritual battles. There is never going to be, and there never has been, more spiritual battle than Jesus Christ and his ministry on the earth. Never been. And he quoted scripture. It was the Word of God. So what I would say, Betsy, is, you know, I don't know how, you know, I'd probably find a church that teaches the Bible, honestly. Because you're not going to, some of these things are, they're just man-made. It's not in the scriptures. They're just not in the scriptures. Especially you coming out of witchcraft, you need the Bible basically more than anyone. Because the Bible tells us, Jesus said, when a demon is cast out of someone, it goes into arid places. And if it comes back and you're just swept and clean, you just... basically, you know, you've emptied out the demons, but you haven't filled yourself with the Word of God. It's going to come back with seven demons more powerful than the first. And that's, it is written. That is what God's Word says. So you need to learn the Bible. And it sounds like you need to find a church that's teaching the Bible and under the authority of Scripture, of God's Word.
0: Yeah, and I think with the reference to warfare prayers with statements like cut your head off and send you to the pit, not knowing what church this is and what's going on here, it's a little off. It's, I mean, she says, is this biblical? I know that David prayed break their teeth, but I don't know where they're getting this cut your head off or send you to the pit. So I would be concerned as well. Like you said, Pastor Bill, I would definitely, if this is what's actually taking place, I would say find another church, just to, like you said, a Bible teaching church for sure.
1: Yeah, I mean, it's very important. This is what Satan is afraid of. It's the Word of God. Mm-hmm. He is afraid. There's a reason why Jesus three times says, "It is written." And then he quoted the scriptures. God in human flesh to raise dead people, who opened the eyes of the blind. I mean, he had crowds. He opposed, you know, he quoted the Bible. Mm-hmm. That is the key to spiritual warfare.

0: is because really what Satan does is he lures people into his fantasy world. Mm-hmm. Like fundamentally what the Bible teaches is right now, Satan is preparing the world to fight Jesus at the day of Armageddon. If you read Revelation 19, Jesus is going to defeat Satan that day quicker than you and I could blink. So he is in a fantasy world and he is luring humanity. And unfortunately, because much of the church is functioning outside the teaching of the Bible, the book that God has given us, now he's luring the church into a fantasy world. And really the answer to winning as a Christian is staying in reality, staying in the Bible, learning the scriptures, sitting under sound Bible teaching. You know, obviously mm-hmm. we believe in that here with the Bridge Christian Radio. So, but such an important thing. I see it in the church today. This is what we encourage our folks to do here at Calvary. And, you know, so, but I pray blessing on Betsy and her her church and all of that, you know.
1: All right. 888-712-7434. That's 888-712-7434. That's the number to call in with your Bible questions, questions on the Christian faith, 888-712-7434. Pastor Bill, I know you're like in Tuxedo, New York, and for anyone perhaps looking for a church in that area, give us some info on your address, website, all that good stuff. Oh, I think we lost connection with your Pastor Bill. I think we're, there you are. I think we're having a little technical difficulty there with your audio. I can see your video, but your audio, I think you might maybe restart it. Okay. And, there you are. You come in and out. All right. Yeah, you're still, I could see you, but your lips are, but you know, I Calvary Chapel, Grace Fellowship, you know, that's in Tuxedo, New York. I can give them the information. I know that. While you fix your audio there, they're actually at 549 New York, Route 17, Tuxedo, New York, and this is where you can fellowship, and their address is ccgfchurch.org. Are you back, Pastor Bill?
0: I think
1: there
0: so.
1: You are.
0: Sounds
1: there you
0: pretty
1: are.
0: Clear.
1: All right.
0: Praise the Lord.
1: I kind of gave you the information, but why don't you go say it again?
0: That's what happened when you talk about spiritual warfare and you tell the truth about it right there. That's what happens. It's a true story. Yeah, we're here. We're right in Rockland and Orange County, right off the New York State Thruway and Route 17, 287 in New Jersey. It's 549 Route 17, ccgfchurch.org. And God's just moving. He's moving in New York. So many getting saved. All the Calvaries out here are just experiencing a great boom and blessing. And it's beautiful what God's doing.
1: Amen. 888-712-7434. This is Bridge Bible Talk. 888-712-7434. Got a divorce question here, Pastor Bill. This is from Jill. And the question is, if you get divorced because of infidelity, can you remarry? And what if you are the party that committed the infidelity? So I guess if you committed the sin, can you just get married again? What did you say to that person?
0: It's a big question.
1: Yeah.
0: That's a really big question. You know, I will tell you this. You know, the Bible tells us in the book of Malachi that God hates divorce, right? He hates divorce. But as we talked about earlier, sex is made for the covenant of marriage. It really is. So when we break that, you know, marriage is like taking two pieces of paper and gluing them together. And then it hardens. And when you try to separate those two pieces of paper, even for adultery, you're really going to get strips of paper. You're never going to get a clean break. And those believers in Jesus who have experienced this know what I'm talking about. But the Bible does tell us, Matthew 5, verse 32, it says, "But I say to you that whoever divorces his wife for any reason except sexual immorality causes her to commit adultery. And whoever marries a woman who is divorced commits adultery." And, you know, Paul goes into this in 1 Corinthians. So throughout church history, there has been debates on this. I have volumes of books. I've read through it. Zodiades, he's a Greek scholar on this. This is a very debated question. As a Calvary pastor and somebody who kind of very much respects Pastor Chuck Smith, you know, I've kind of sat under his teaching on this, and I do believe there's grace. You know, if there's repentance, I do believe there's grace. You don't want to create a license to sin. I don't, you know, if you're married and, you know, you need to be faithful to your spouse. And if you've committed adultery, you know, you need to be broken before the Lord. The Bible speaks of a real repentance. You know, King Saul, when he sinned, he didn't have real repentance. There needs to be real repentance. But in terms of remarried, if you're the offended party, you're certainly free to be remarried. If you're the offending party, you know, I think you need to have a conversation with your pastor. You know, I think you need to sit down and confess your sin. And I think you need to do business with God, with the pastor and the church that you're functioning in. If you're not functioning in a church and you're asking this question, I would say, I wouldn't get remarried. No, I would find a church, plug in, humble yourself, grow, develop a relationship with the church and the leadership there, and then let them kind of work with you on that.
1: Yeah. And I think the question itself has a lot here, more questions to ask before blanket sure. statement made or a blanket answer. I think that when it comes to these situations, there's so many cases you could come up with when it comes to divorce and remarriage and all this stuff. But I think at the end of the day, like you mentioned, you know, that, you know, God is a God of restoration as well. Mm. And so without not having all the information,

0: would ask Jill, is there an opportunity for that? Since if she is the offending one, the one who committed the adultery, where is the other spouse? And is the other spouse willing to get counseling to be, you know, to try to bring the marriage back into this, you know, the covenant? But again, without having those questions or those that information, it's kind of hard to make a judgment on this question, like you said. But, you know, speaking about this, though, talking about marriage in itself, I know we have, you know, secular marriages that break up for anything. You know, if you don't feel like I love you anymore, or, you know, we're not comparable anymore. And I think that that kind of has slipped into the church as well, where the same mentality steps in. What would you say to that couple right now, married couple, Christian, who are going through a hard time in their marriage, and maybe they're thinking about, why don't we separate? What would you say as a pastor to them?
1: Yeah, I mean, first question is when you receive Jesus, when you received him, right? Romans 10, it says, if you confess with your mouth the Lord Jesus and believe in your heart that God raised him from the dead, you'll be saved. So first thing, you need to kind of remember that salvation is you and I believing as Jesus as our Lord, meaning our life is his now. So often with marriages, one of the greatest challenges is that we've made Christianity about us, and this Christian walk doesn't work when it's all about us. Marriage really doesn't work when it's all about us. Like, marriage is instant sanctification. By the grace of God, I've been married 22 years, and God has taught us so much in our marriage relationship. But, you know, I would encourage you, stick with it. You've made a commitment to Jesus Christ, number one, and you made a commitment to your spouse. And, you know, where sin abounds, grace abounds. There's grace. Honor God. Honor the covenant of marriage. You know, you need to really work at your marriage and honor it and respect it and understand that, you know, as we talked about earlier with spiritual warfare, there are not many things. Satan's after the church. He's after the family. And then he's trying to infiltrate government. These are the three institutions that God has made that when they're proper, society will flourish. And it's no coincidence that the church is, he's after it. He's going after sound doctrine. He's after marriage. Mm-hmm. And then obviously we see what's happening in certain areas with the government. Mm-hmm. So that is real spiritual warfare.
0: Yeah.
1: So I would say stick with it.
0: Amen. All right. We're up for our break right now. When we come back, we'll take your calls, 888-712-7434.
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3: India has been called the greatest need on the planet. 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
0: And we're back live in the studio, Bridge Bible Talk, where we answer

0: to be reestablished as a nation. And my question is the prophecy there, is that scripture referring to a time following the Babylonian exile, or is it something in biblical time, or is it referring to the reconstitution of Israel in May 1948 to the present?
1: Okay. What do you think, Pastor Bill?
2: Yeah, great question, Larry. And this is something that has resurfaced to be quite a topic of debate in the modern church. So, yes, I do believe through not just from Ezekiel 36, 37, and 38, but from really the whole counsel of God, that throughout Scripture, it's repeated that God was going to bring his people back into the land of Israel. And there are different, you know, sometimes we maybe catch a clip on YouTube or listen to a podcast, and we're taking one scripture out of context. But there are different ways to view the Bible. As Calvary Chapel pastors, you know, we do adhere to a literal interpretation of scripture. So when we get to the book of Revelation, and as is foretold in Zechariah and here in Ezekiel, all throughout the scriptures, we believe that not only does God bring Israel back into the land, but when Jesus at his second coming, which is what we are all waiting for in the body of Christ, every true believer is waiting for the return of Jesus Christ. He came and died for our sins at his first coming. At his second coming, he will rule and reign on the earth, and he will rule and reign from, geographically, the Bible says, from Jerusalem, from Israel. So his covenant that he's made to the Jewish people, which began with Abraham, was what's called in the Bible an unconditional covenant. There are two types of covenant. There are conditionals and there's unconditional. Conditional would be like the Mosaic law. If you keep the law, then I'll do this. But that was not the covenant he made with Abraham. The covenant he made with Abraham, and if you remember in the book of Genesis when he made that, Abraham actually fell asleep and God went through the covenant, the cut animals. They would cut covenant. He went through by himself. And it is exactly the same as what he did for us at Golgotha on the cross. Jesus there died on the cross without us. It was the only part of us that was on that cross was our sins. That's an unconditional covenant. And that's why we kind of put it all together. And you see that Israel's disobedience, obviously they've rejected Messiah, not all of Israel. Many were saved. Obviously all the apostles were Jewish and Paul the apostle, the writers of the New Testament. But he also had this plan to bring his people back into the land in the last of the last days, because Jesus will return. The battle will be fought in Israel in the, it's called the Valley of Har-Megiddo, Armageddon. That's where the battle will be fought between Jesus. I mean, calling it a battle is a bit excessive because Jesus will defeat him in the blink of an eye, but it'll all happen there. So yes, I do personally believe from not just Ezekiel 36, 37, 38, but from the whole counsel of God that, yes, he meant to bring them back into the land.
1: Does that clear it up for you, Larry?
0: Yes, it does. Thank you.
1: All right. Thanks again for your question.
2: God bless you, Larry.
1: Another question here that we're getting from social media here, Pastor Bill, and this one's coming to us from YouTube. And the question is, some Christians say generational curses exist, but some say it doesn't. So what is the truth? This is Carrie on YouTube.
2: Okay, that's a great question. Something that does get discussed. You know, in the Ten Commandments, Exodus chapter 20, the Bible tells us there in verse 3, you shall not make for yourself a carved image, any likeness of anything that is in heaven. Then verse 5, you shall not bow down to them nor serve them, for I am the Lord your God. I am a jealous God, visiting the iniquities of the fathers upon the children to the third and fourth generation of those who hate me. And people will say, wow, generational curses. But the rest of the verse, verse 6 says, but showing mercy to thousands to those who love me and keep my commandments. And then even here in the Old Testament, in the book of Ezekiel, chapter 18, verse 2-5, Ezekiel addresses this. The Lord addresses it through him that never been his, that God was going to judge the sons or the daughters for the sins of the father. And there in Ezekiel 18, he addresses that. He says, that is not the case. And then you fast forward to the New Testament, after the cross of Jesus Christ.

0: One of the greatest verses in the Bible, 2 Corinthians 5:17. If anyone is in Christ, he or she is a new creation. The old is gone, the new has come. So if you are a born again believer in Jesus, you've been washed in the blood of the Lamb, and you're forgiven of your sins, you have a new nature, a new mind, a new heart, God is not going to judge you. And the Bible does not teach that there is a curse upon your life. Because Galatians says, cursed is the one who hangs on the tree. Jesus hung on the tree for all of your sins, past, present, and future. He said, tetelestai, it is finished. It's finished. He's disarmed principalities and powers. So really, as we come into New Testament, you may have some habits of your father or your mother that you need to break. That's not a generational curse.
1: That's a good point.
0: That would kind of be the biblical exhortation.
1: Yeah, and I think Jesus rejects this thinking. If you remember back in John chapter 9, verse 2, the man born blind, you know, they asked him, you know, Rabbi, who sinned? You know, this man or his parents that was born blind. And what did Jesus say? He says, neither this man nor his parents sinned, rejecting the assumption, of course, that every hardship is the result of apparent sin. You know, but I like what you said, though, because, you know, what about family patterns, right? You have, you know, alcoholism, abuse, right, anger, adultery, whatever. You know, sometimes children learn those behaviors, but they're not cursed. You know, it's not like they're cursed.
0: Yeah.
1: Because sin has consequences. And so, you know, David's adultery, if you remember back in the Old Testament, had a lot of consequences for his own family. You know, in 2 Samuel chapter 11 says that, yet each of his sons remained responsible for their own choices that they made.
0: Right. And this is a good illustration why the study of the entire Bible and teaching through the Bible is so important. Mm-hmm. You know, here at our church here in CCGF, I'm teaching on Wednesdays through the book of Job. Mm-hmm. And this is one of the oldest books of the Bible. So this concept, it's woven into human's thought process because this is Job's friend's thought process. Job, you must have done something. Your father must have done something that is causing you to go through all of this. And God says, not true. It's just not true. Mm-hmm. Job was actually a righteous man. He was doing exceptionally well. God said to Satan, do you see my servant Job? So that concept is really a human philosophical concept that we've kind of brought into the church where Jesus, it's just not how he works.
1: Yeah, I like what Paul says, 2 Corinthians 5:17, that therefore if anyone is in Christ, he's a new creation, not partially a new creation. He's a new creation. So definitely that's the truth, because it sounds like the question that came into us there on YouTube, you were saying, what is the truth? Well, that is the truth. That there's generational curses is something that is taken a little bit out of context with some of the verses that you started with, Pastor Bill.
0: Yeah, and even in Galatians, Paul says, cursed is the man who hangs on a tree. Mm-hmm. So, you know, the curse of sin is the law, but Jesus has wiped all that out. The cross is very powerful, and that's why sound doctrine is so important. Satan will do anything he can to get us to look to anything other than the Word of God and the finished work of the cross for our victory, because he knows in the Word and at the cross, he is defeated.
1: Yeah.
0: He's defeated.
1: Amen.
0: So, but it's, you know, there's a lot of information out there.
1: Yeah.
0: We've got the Bible, we've got lots of books, but there's a lot of false currency floating through the economy, mm-hmm. the spiritual economy, I would say.
1: That's right. 888-712-7434. This is Bridge Bible Talk. If you have a Bible question, a question on the Christian faith, call us 888-712-7434. Carrie, this is your question, Carrie. I was wrong. It wasn't your question before, but Carrie, on YouTube, you sent this to us. This is on Ephesians chapter 2, verse 2, Pastor Bill, where it says that the Spirit is now working in the sons of disobedience, children of disobedience. Her question is, but before the cross, you have Abel, you have Noah, Abraham, who were considered righteous. What was that Spirit? Was that Spirit missing for them? Because the Holy Spirit hadn't come yet. And so the question is basically saying, you know, what was going on in their lives because they were, in a way, disobedient? You know, where was the Spirit then?
0: Right. Well, I think you have to understand the process of salvation, right? So in the Old Testament, the Bible tells us in Leviticus, without the shedding of blood, there is no remission of sins. So now Jesus had not come.

0: come, lived us in this life on the earth, gone to the cross, taken all our sins yet on himself, and then risen from the dead and just dealt with that. So now we had the Old Testament process, which we see God chooses the Jewish people. He creates the sacrificial system, the temple, the law. And there was lots of lambs that would be sacrificed. If you sinned, now if you sin, you 1 John 1:9, you confess your sins. And Jesus is the lamb on the altar of the cross that dies for our sins. Whereas back then, you'd go to the temple, you'd lay your hand on the animal's head, you'd confess your sin, the throat would be slit, and there would be this transference of your sin, and you would see the wages of sin is death, right? So before that, the Holy Spirit did not indwell the believer. We see occurrences in the Old Testament of the Spirit of God coming upon people, Elijah. We even see the Spirit of God come on Saul, all these things. So I don't think the Spirit was missing from them. They were still saved. But you and I, as New Testament believers, you know, we now have the Holy Spirit dwelling in us. Paul tells us twice in 1 Corinthians, don't you know your body is the temple of the Holy Spirit? So that would be kind of, I'm trying to answer the essence of that question,
1: yeah,
0: I think.
1: Yeah, and I think just to add, you know, that Satan has always been at work in the world. And so it wasn't that he was missing in the Old Testament. The difference is not whether Satan existed, but how God worked in his people before and after Christ. Because this says here, it's the prince of the power of the air. Then it says the spirit who now works in the sons of disobedience refers to the evil influence or power that energizes those who are in rebellion against God. And so any rebellion, any disobedience in the Old Testament was still Satan influence, obviously, because he didn't just stop and started in the New Testament. So that makes a lot of sense on that.
0: In Genesis, Genesis 2, we see Satan coming in, tempting Adam and Eve. Mm-hmm. Genesis 6, we see the sons of God going into the daughters of man, a reference to demonic beings. Mm-hmm. We see Satan has been trying to pull us away from God and to be God since the beginning.
1: Yeah.
0: So he was still, you know.
1: He's still active.
0: He's very, very active. Yeah. We're coming to the time where he is going to permanently be dealt with. Mm-hmm. And we will all be praising God that day. That's going to be great.
1: All right. Good question. Thanks again. 888-712-7434. We're going to pause on our email questions and go back to the phones. Robert in Virginia. Robert, what's your question?
2: How you doing?
1: Good.
0: Hey, Robert.
2: My name is Robert again. So my question, I got like two questions.
1: Okay, go ahead.
2: So I was always told that Noah was made fun of for building the ark. And then when you look in the Bible, it doesn't say that that happened anywhere. Mm-hmm. And then also, I was told, like, that Mary Magdalene was a scarlet or forbidden woman, as you would call it, and it doesn't say that anywhere.
1: Mm-hmm. All right. So
2: I was wondering, where did these stories come from?
1: Yeah, absolutely. So we'll answer the first one. Where in the Bible does it say that Noah was mocked? That's what the question is.
0: Right. So we have Noah's account in Genesis chapter 7. And it goes through chapter 9. And Noah's building the ark. And in terms of him being mocked, I'm not really familiar with that idea. I was never told that myself.
1: Right.
0: That he was mocked.
1: I think movies, but we, you know, that.
0: Yeah, I think that's more of the movies. Maybe that was the Russell Crowe one where they had the rock people building the ark. That was not accurate. So, and this is the reason why this is such a good question is a lot of our Bible doctrine is coming through, you know, media and things like this. And not that media is not good. I think God could use it to pique people's interest, but God wrote a book. So we've got to dive in. So I'm not sure who told you, Robert, that Noah was mocked. I think the idea, though, was Noah was building an ark and everybody wasn't getting on, obviously. The society around him was not even knowing that judgment was about to come, that there was going to be judgment from God to come, and they were not repenting of that. So, you know, if you read the text, and I encourage

0: you know, Genesis 8, 9, you could read it and get into that chapter 7 and just kind of really get the truth and important in that way.
1: Yeah. Second Peter 2, 5, Robert, if you want to know what the Bible says about

0: He's called the preacher of righteousness. Jesus in Matthew 24, 37 to 39, he says that as he was building the ark, you know, the days of Noah were like, you know, or will also be like the coming of the Son of Man. The days before the flood, they were eating, drinking, marrying, giving in marriage, did not know until the flood came. So the emphasis is that they ignored Noah's warning and continued with life as usual. So that's, like you said, Pastor Bill, there's nowhere in the Bible that says explicitly that they mocked him, but they rejected his message. Does that answer your first question, Robert?
1: Did he actually tell them that the flood was coming, or did he never mention that to him? Because one guy just said that no one ever knew. So how did they reject a message of the flood if no one ever knew?
0: Well, they actually knew because he was building the ark and people were walking by, and he was considered a preacher of righteousness. And so there was some type of communication that was taking place that people ignored, because even Jesus said that they were eating and drinking, marrying, giving into marriage. So they pretty much ignored any warning that Noah was preaching.
1: Okay.
0: I'm sorry, go ahead, Bill.
2: Yeah, you had just referenced it there, Robert, mm-hmm. about in Peter's epistle that he was, the Bible calls Noah a preacher of righteousness. Mm-hmm. So preacher is one that proclaims truth audibly. That's what mm-hmm. that word means.
0: Yeah.
2: So he was communicating the word of God. He was communicating.
0: Right. And then you're talking, and then the second question, Robert, is was Mary a scarlet woman, or basically like a sinner, the mother of Jesus, right? Is that who you're talking about?
1: No, Mary Magdalene.
0: Oh, Mary Magdalene. Okay. And the question is, go ahead, Bill.
2: No, sure. So the Bible never explicitly says that Mary Magdalene was a prostitute. There are some in Luke chapter 7, verse 36 through 50, there's a story of the woman, the prostitute who anoints Jesus with the alabaster box. And many believe that is Mary Magdalene, but we don't really know. But what the Bible does explicitly say was that she actually was possessed in Luke 8, 2 and Mark 16, 9. She was possessed by seven demons that Jesus drove out of her. So whether that had been, you know, an immoral past of prostitution or what have you, there was a radical conversion that Mary Magdalene experienced.
0: Right.
2: But in terms of it explicitly saying Mary Magdalene was a prostitute, we don't know for sure that the Luke 7, 36 through 50 account was Mary Magdalene.
0: That help you, Rob?
1: Okay, yeah, so just to clear this up.
0: Yeah.
1: There's no explicit text that says Noah warned about the flood. There's nothing that said Noah warned about the flood in the Bible. It's just speculations that because he was a righteous preacher that he warned about the flood. But there's
0: Correct.
1: No text that say he warned. Okay.
0: Yeah.
1: That's all I needed to know.
0: Yeah. And then the second question, did that answer your question there for Mary Magdalene? It's one of the most misunderstood women in the Bible, to be honest with you. That answer your question?
1: That's it. Thank you.
0: All right. Sounds good. All right.
2: Yeah.
0: You know, these are things when you come to the Bible, I mean, some things you hear, you know, this whole Mary Magdalene was a prostitute. Actually, it was actually a popular sermon that was preached by Pope Gregory the Great back in AD 591. So you take that and you run it all the way up to our time. People assume this is what it was. But we just, again, you said this earlier, when we read the scriptures, anything that's not there, we can't run with it, right? We have to just either speculate or, you know, we see where, what does other scriptures say about it, too?
2: Sure. You know, and that's great with the Mary Magdalene piece, but back to Noah, you know, I think in our day where there's so much discussion that is happening about folks trying to find a gray area and then just run with it, almost as if this discredits the Bible. Mm-hmm. It's not really accurate. Noah was a preacher of righteousness. So does the Bible explicitly say, does it give us the sermon like it does in the book of Acts with Peter on the day of Pentecost or Paul preaching his sermons? Does it give us that? No, it doesn't. But it doesn't give us any of Elijah's sermons. It doesn't give us those things, but it tells us what they did, especially in the Old Testament, because that's what the Old Testament is, number one. Number two, we need to understand that a life

0: that is communicating to a lost world that judgment is coming, it's not always sermons. It's your life. So Noah was one of the greatest preachers that has ever lived because he built an ark in a day where it had never rained before. But so clearly he was communicating, because communication is not just sermons. Communication is actions even more than sermons. If your example doesn't match your words, it's not going to work anyways. He was communicating to if there had never rained before, they're going, what is this guy doing? What is happening here? So it was a great message. But the point I want to make here, because what Robert brings up is very popular right now. It's very popular. And it's these people that are bringing up these little, it's almost like inconsistencies in the Bible that they perceive as an inconsistency. It's just not an inconsistency. It's not really accurate. Yeah. Noah did preach that a flood was coming, and he did warn them with his words and his actions. Does the Bible record his sermon? We don't have a sermon from Abraham either. We have one from Moses. Mm-hmm. That's the book of Deuteronomy. But it's a very interesting day. I see this in many facets of Christendom right now. Mm-hmm. We're trying to nitpick these little areas and not really accurate. It's not accurate.
1: You know, Hebrews 11:7, I went to this verse. By faith, Noah, being divinely warned of things not yet come, moved with godly fear, prepared an ark for the saving of his household, by which he condemned the world.
0: That's right.
1: You know, so there's something there. Pastor Bill, thank you so much for tuning in or joining me on Bridge Bible Talk. We'll have you back again, man. Thanks again. God bless you. Thank you again for tuning in to Bridge Bible Talk. We're back live again tomorrow. Don't forget the number, 888-712-7434. God bless. Keep reading your Bibles. We'll talk again soon.
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0: God delivered him. That's the great message, so much so that he can say in verse 14, the Lord is my strength and my song. Friends, we need to be able to say the same thing. When the Lord is our strength, it means we look to him for our resource and our refuge. Look, I know it's a little bit of a cliche, but it's true. Is God your last resort or your first resource? Well, if he's your strength, he should be your first resource. He's your strength, but then also, what is he? He's your song.
1: Have you ever been stuck in a situation where you really didn't know what to do when someone came along and helped you out? It can be a pretty anxious feeling when you don't know what you're going to do. But when everything works out, it's such a relief. In this message today, Pastor David encourages you to look to the Lord to be your first resource rather than your last resort. When you learn to trust God to be your strength in times of trouble, he'll relieve your anxiety and put a song in your heart. Now, here's Pastor David in the book of Psalms, chapter 118, with today's edition of Step by Step.
0: Now, when you read that in verse 8, don't you have the feeling that that's the kind of thing that's learned through bitter experience? Just how it is, isn't it? Look, people, even the best people, will let you down, at least from time to time. We don't want to be guilty of putting people up on a pedestal just to see them knocked down. No, it seems that through bitter experience, not only did he learn that it's better to trust in the Lord than to put confidence in man, he said it's better to trust in the Lord than to put confidence in princes. In other words, great men of this world. Don't even put your final confidence in them, but trust in the Lord. Now, we come now to verse 10, and I'm going to read verse 10 through verse 15, where it says this. All nations surrounded me, but in the name of the Lord, I will destroy them. They surrounded me. Yes, they surrounded me, but in the name of the Lord, I will destroy them. They surrounded me like bees. They were quenched like a fire of thorns. For in the name of the Lord, I will destroy them. You pushed me violently that I might fall, but the Lord helped me. The Lord is my strength and song, and he has become my salvation. Again, isn't this beautiful? We get the general idea, don't we? The psalmist was in trouble, in bad trouble, but God rescued him, delivered him from his enemies, brought him out of all that, and put him in a safe, secure place. I love that phrase in verse 12. They surrounded me like bees. There's hardly anything that will excite our anxiety more than just like a bee that's bothering us. And you can imagine a whole bunch of bees. Man, the anxiety level rises pretty rapidly there, doesn't it? That's how we felt. But God delivered him. That's the great message, so much so that he can say in verse 14, the Lord is my strength and my song. Friends, we need to be able to say the same thing. When the Lord is our strength, it means we look to him for our resource and our refuge. Look, I know it's a little bit of a cliche, but it's true. Is God your last resort or your first resource? Well, if he's your strength, he should be your first resource. He's your strength, but then also, what is he? He's your song. He's what really gives joy and happiness to your life. You know how it is. Somewhere, maybe it's while you're watching television, or if the radio's on, you hear something like that, wherever it is, whatever kind of thing, a song comes on that just makes you happy. Maybe it's a song you have a pleasant memory of. Maybe you just like the song. But you hear a particular, man, that song makes me happy. God wants to be that for his people. He's my strength. He's my song. And he has become my salvation. I am not my own salvation. The Lord is my salvation. Continuing on now, verses 15 through 18. The voice of rejoicing and salvation is in the tents of the righteous. The right hand of the Lord does valiantly. The right hand of the Lord is exalted. the right hand of the Lord does valiantly. So this beautiful section here, verses 15 and 16, he's rejoicing in God's victory. Do you wonder why sometimes the scripture talks about the right hand of God? Well, it's because in the ancient world, they understood most people were right-handed. Matter of fact, I kind of believe, wasn't it an older custom that if somebody was left-handed, that they would kind of train them to be right-handed, that there's something wrong with left-handed people? Which might be true, but I'm not getting into that right now. Anyway, they thought in ancient times there may be something wrong with left-handed people. So they understood that for most people, the right hand was the hand of skill and strength. And Lord, I'm in such trouble that I don't even know if your left hand can do it. I need you to save me with your right hand. Your hand of skill and strength. And of course, these are just metaphors. These are just images applied to God. But we get the image. We get the thing that it's trying to communicate. Okay, great. Lord, save me with your skill and strength. And there's a beautiful idea. Then we come to verse 17. Now, I could have brought this back to remembrance several times already to this point in the psalm. But right now, as we approach verse 17, I want you to start implanting it very firmly in your mind, this image of Jesus together with his disciples in the upper room. They've finished dinner. He's poured out his heart to them, as is found in John's chapter 14, 15, and 16. He's prayed, as is recorded in John chapter 17. And right before they're going to leave the room, they sing these psalms. And since Psalm 118 was the last of the Hallel psalms that they would sing, these were some of the last words that Jesus sang together with his disciples before he left the upper room. Verse 17, I shall not die, but live and declare the works of the Lord. The Lord has chastened me severely, but he has not given me over to death. Now, when the psalmist wrote those words, they were true in the experience of the psalmist. I'm not saying that the psalmist wrote only with a prophetic expectation. He wrote with a true description of his own experience, how it felt to him. But he also wrote by the inspiration of the Holy Spirit, looking down 1,000 years later to the experience of the Messiah. And as I see Jesus singing these words with his disciples, who could think that Jesus could sing these words with dry eyes? When he says, did you see it again in verse 17? I shall not die, but live. No, wait a minute, Jesus. You are going to die. Not 24 hours in the future. They're going to nail you to a cross, and you're going to die on that cross. But nobody, Jesus could say, I don't know if he could smile. Maybe he wouldn't smile on the outside, but he would smile on the inside. I know I'm going to die on that cross, but I shall not die, but live. Because even though my life will be given up, and in 24 hours I'm going to be laying in a tomb, that's not the end of the story. I will be resurrected. Death will not be the end of my story. I will be raised. I will, did you see it in verse 17? Declare the works of the Lord. And he'll even say, verse 18, the Lord has chastened me severely. That's what we, you know, chasten is an old word. It would sound strange for us to use that in our homes. Child, come to me, for I shall chasten you. And say, I'm going to give you a swat, young man. Come over here. That's the way we talk. We talk about disciplining or even punishing our children. Jesus was punished on the cross because he had done something wrong? No. Jesus was the spotless Son of God. He's the only man who walked this earth and never sinned against God or man. The spotless Son of God was punished on the cross, but not for his sin, but for mine, for yours. The Lord has chastened me severely. Look at the last part of verse 18. But he has not given me over to death. And then verses 19 and 20. Open to me the gates of righteousness. I will go through them and I will praise the Lord. This is the gate of the Lord through which the righteous shall enter. And I see Jesus singing these words, and flooding into his mind is the recognition that after he gives his life as a sacrifice, the Lamb of God who takes away the sins of the world, after he does that on the cross, after he is buried in the tomb, after he rises again, after his ministry afterwards for 40 days unto his disciples, when he ascends into heaven at the Mount of Olives, and when he ascends into heaven, it's as this, as he approaches heaven gates, he cries out to every angelic being dwelling in heaven, open to me the gates of righteousness and I will go through them. I finished the earthly ministry that I was given to do, and now my work is completed. The gates of heaven are open to me. And then I love what he says in verse 20. This is the gate of the Lord through which the righteous shall enter. Now, you could think of the righteous in the singular, through which the righteous shall enter, and think, okay, well, Jesus, you're

the righteous one. Certainly true. But I prefer, and I think it's valid to think of the righteous there in verse 20 as the collective. Here's the great truth. I already explained it to you, that on the cross, Jesus bore my sin, my guilt, my shame, the wrath of God that I deserved, and you too. I'm not alone bearing this business. You're in it too. He took my sin and he gives me his righteousness. And therefore, in Jesus Christ, I am righteous. If you are in Jesus Christ, you are righteous. And as Jesus comes up to heaven's gates and he says, verse 19, open to me the gates of righteousness and I'll go through them and all my righteous ones can come with me as well. I have entered into heaven, as Hebrews says, as the forerunner, inviting them all with me. And then verse 21, I will praise you, for you have answered me and have become my salvation. Now verse 22, the stone which the builders rejected has become the chief cornerstone. This was the Lord's doing, and it is marvelous in our eyes. This is the day that the Lord has made. We will rejoice and be glad in it. Isn't that powerful? In the upper room with his disciples, before his passion, as we classically understand it, was to begin, Jesus sang of himself being the chief cornerstone that would be rejected. No wonder he wouldn't put his trust in man. No wonder he wouldn't put his trust in princes. They all let him down. At the end of it all, Jesus was virtually forsaken by everybody, went to the cross alone, and bore it as the rejected stone whom God raised and made the chief cornerstone of all. Truly, this was the Lord's doing. Truly, this is marvelous in our eyes. And listen, Jesus truly was the stone which the builders rejected. You know, the builders are the guys who are in charge. They're the guys who call the shots. And the builders, that is the religious leaders of Jesus' day, they took a good look at Jesus and they rejected him. They looked at Jesus and they didn't approve of his origin. Where did this guy come from? I don't know. Mary had this suspicious pregnancy. Maybe, something's amiss there. They didn't approve of the lack of formal education that Jesus didn't. Well, how do you possess a lack of something? They did not approve of his lack of formal education. You know, Jesus wasn't raised in the normal rabbinical training that they had in that day. They didn't approve of his origin. They didn't approve of his lack of formal education. They didn't approve of his disregard for the traditions of man. They didn't approve of his choice of friends. Oh, over and over again, Jesus was rejected, but of course, he has become the chief cornerstone. And so he is exalted. And I have to believe that Jesus cheered his heart, strengthened his heart with these words from the Word of God before he left with his disciples to go to the Garden of Gethsemane and begin what we classically think of as his passion. Now again, this was the Lord's doing, and it was marvelous in our eyes. Let me ask you a question. Who did the work of lifting Jesus high again, exalting him above ever? We know who did the work of putting him on the cross. It was a partnership between Gentile and Jew. The Romans and the religious leaders worked together to put Jesus on the cross. We know who did that. But who lifted him up? Who exalted him? Well, let me tell you, it wasn't the religious leaders. No, they rejected him. It wasn't the Roman leaders. They crucified him. It wasn't the Jewish multitudes. They chose somebody else. They chose Barabbas. It wasn't the disciples. They cowered in fear. It wasn't the influential followers of Jesus. No, they put him in the grave. It wasn't even the devoted women who followed Jesus. They were too overcome by grief. It was only God the Father that exalted Jesus after his crucifixion. Now, starting at verse 25, say,

save now, I pray, O Lord. O Lord, I pray, send now prosperity. Blessed is he who comes in the name of the Lord. We have blessed you from the house of the Lord. God is the Lord, and he has given us light. Bind the sacrifice with cords to the horn of the altar. You are my God, and I will praise you. You are my God, and I will exalt you. We see praise in these verses. And the idea, as the psalmist originally wrote it, was when you really wanted to give thanks to God, one of the things you could do is bring a thank offering. So you bring a bull or a goat or a lamb, and that would be a thank offering. So here he's declaring his praise, his thanks to God, and as a demonstration of his thanks, he's, hey, take that lamb, cut it up in pieces, and tie it to the altar.

Now, we understand what the psalmist meant in his day. Does it impact you like it impacts me to think of Jesus singing these words with his disciples, knowing that when he sang the words, "Bind the sacrifice with cords to the horns of the altar," he knew that he was the sacrifice and the cross would become an altar. By the way, there are some traditions that say that even though definitely victims of crucifixion were nailed to the cross, there are some who believe that they were also tied to the cross by ropes. That first they would nail them, then as an additional support, should such a nail come loose or even the flesh break away from the nail, I'm sorry to be so gross, but this is just how it could happen, they would additionally tie the victim's arms and legs to the cross. Literally, it may be that Jesus was tied to the cross with ropes. And he sings all this from Psalm 118, and he lives to fulfill it right there. He invited God the Father to bind him to the cross in making a holy sacrifice for sins at God's appointed altar. And then it ends there at verse 29. At the end of it all, "Oh, give thanks to the Lord, for he is good, for his mercy endures forever." It begins and ends, Psalm 118 does, with exuberant praise to God and with a recognition of God's never-ending, never-failing mercy. As Jesus recognizes what's going to happen to him in the next few hours, he doesn't say, "Lord, you've dealt me a raw deal. Lord, why do I have to go through with this?" No, he says, "Bind me, Lord, to the altar, and I know that your mercy nevertheless remains forever." Matter of fact, let me conclude with this. I'm just going to read phrases from this psalm, and I want you to consider each one of these phrases in the mouth and heart of Jesus right before the cross. Ready? "I called on the Lord in distress." That's verse 5. Verse 6, "The Lord is on my side. What can man do to me?" Verse 7, "The Lord is for me." Verses 8 and 9, "It is better to trust in the Lord." Verse 10, "All nations surrounded me." Verse 13, "The Lord helped me." Verse 14, "The Lord has been my strength and my song, and he has become my salvation." Verse 17, "I shall not die but live and declare the works of the Lord." Verse 18, "The Lord has chastened me severely, but he has not given me over to death." Verse 19, "Open unto me the gates of righteousness, and I will go through them." Verse 21, "I will praise you, because you have answered me and have become my salvation." Verse 22, "The stone which the builders rejected has become the chief cornerstone." Verse 25, "Save now, I pray, O Lord." Verse 27, "Bind the sacrifice with cords to the altar." In all of this, repeated 5 times, "His mercy endures forever." God offers you this wonderful gift in Jesus Christ. This is what I want you to understand. Don't you see that 1,000 years before it happened, God had it planned out? 1,000 years. Now, can I tell you a little secret? It was actually planned out much more than 1,000 years before. But you could just say the psalm was written 1,000 years before Jesus went to the cross.

0: That same God who went to such lengths to plan all that and demonstrate his love, he loves you and has provided for you in the person and work of Jesus Christ. And because of who Jesus is and what he did, especially what he did at the cross, that mercy that endures forever, it is extended to you. Receive it in faith and put your trust in such an amazing, marvelous God.
1: 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During this Greatest Hits series, we're touching on several Psalms, but there's a great verse from this book of the Bible that says, "But you, O Lord, are a God full of compassion and gracious, long-suffering, and abundant in mercy and truth." Too often, people have a misconstrued idea of God and his heart and intent. But this verse confirms that God is merciful, gracious, and his heart is for you. All he wants is for you to turn from your sin and turn to him for the best that he has for you. If you're still weighing that decision, that's okay. 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In fact, Pastor Jim has one more thing to mention.
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0: Welcome to Living by Grace, a verse-by-verse study through the Bible with Pastor Mark Galvin of Calvary Chapel Lompa. 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
1: Romans chapter 4, beginning in verse 1. What shall we say then that Abraham our father, as pertaining to the flesh, hath found? For if Abraham were justified by works, he hath whereof to glory, but not before God. For what saith the Scripture? Abraham believed God, and it was counted unto him for righteousness. Now to him that worketh is the reward not reckoned of grace, but of debt. But to him that worketh not, but believeth on him that justifieth the ungodly, his faith is counted for righteousness. If there was ever a doctrine that the devil